0: just with little brief testimonies about what I do in my life and then share that later. Or maybe in a moment I can present the entirety of the kerygma. Like there's nuance to it. I do think a metric for that is what's my relationship with this person look like?
1: Well, maybe the way to execute that, it may be to ask a question as opposed to tell an answer. Like if you're like,
0: the Socratic method, huh?
1: Yeah. Like actually, yeah. Instead of evangelization doesn't have to be like, hey, I know the truth and I'm going to tell you the truth. If you're not being weird, just asking them a question and then being able to gauge where does the relationship go from there? Where does the conversation go from there? And you're not pointing a finger telling them go this way. You're simply engaging them in human relationship.
0: Well, and the more questions that you ask, the more foundation is laid for you to state something. So what I've noticed is like if I'm in a conversation with someone, especially someone I'm in like a pretty good relationship with, and I'm asking them questions and really paying attention and then following up, and it's going deeper, not just like wide into a bunch of topics, then what ends up happening is you find a spot where they're really sharing something about themselves. And that's your opportunity to like witness. It's like out here when you're just talking about all these things, it's hard to witness. But when you get down to where someone's like, yeah, I guess the reason I'm thinking about leaving my job is because I don't feel it has the purpose that I desire to have in my life. Like that's, you just got from like, how is life to how was work to like, you've gone down a trajectory to where, again, I'm just kind of building off what you're saying, Dan. I think sometimes you don't have to leave your questions rhetorical or just be a question machine, but like use the questions and actually listen. Like don't ask questions because you think it's the right thing to do to relate to someone. Ask questions so you can gather things to see what might be an opportunity to speak to something or to just relate to something where it's like, oh, I get that. I've had that experience too.
2: One of my favorite don't be weird tools is to actually use the words, hey, this might sound weird, but because it completely
0: disarms
2: somebody or diffuses the situation. So if you feel like, you know, I really have this thing that I feel like the Lord's prompting me to share with this person, but I'm afraid that I might risk offending them. Just a great intro to that might be something like, hey, this might sound weird, but I was praying earlier and God really put on my heart to share this thing with you. Mm-hmm. Would it be okay if I shared it?
0: Yeah.
2: Because then we've completely disarmed the situation. We've given them permission to say no and to disengage, and assuming that they are okay with it, like there's a level of intrigue maybe where there's an invitation to open communication.
1: Mm-hmm. Versus, hey, God told me this.
2: Or just you need to know this.
1: Yep. All right, can I go?
0: Yeah, go.
1: Please. I'm testing this theory of how difficult this is that Aaron tries to do. I was way off. Okay, Aaron is actually going to figure out the touch at some point. I repent of my hardships that I've given you over the years.
2: Very encouraged right now.
0: I'm glad to be in the middle of this.
1: All right, my two cents. How do you know if we're doing the long game or the short game when I'm sharing the gospel? I'm having a hard time, like, because the person's asking, how do you discern if it's the long game or the short game? And I guess I'm wondering, how do you not discern that? Like, what situations are you, like, if I'm talking to a stranger on the street, chances are it's a short game. If I'm talking to a family member, chances are it's a long game. So I'm wondering where the struggle is. And I think maybe the struggle could be that you think that you have to perform the right way in order for to get this person to have a conversion experience, you know, like maybe just take the burden off your shoulders that you're not the savior, that Jesus is a savior, and that our job is simply to do what he's asking us to do in the moment to the best ability we can. And so if there's a pressure, like, man, I'm going to a family reunion and I have to like evangelize to my cousin, like I wonder if it would be easier instead of saying like, I have to evangelize to my cousin as I go to this family reunion, if you ask the question instead of how do I share the gospel with them, just like how do I love them the best I possibly can. And I wonder, and then if you're in that moment where you're like, oh, I don't know if this is the long game or if I should share the gospel right now, that if you just tweak the question a little bit on how can I love this person right now, I think that evangelization or sharing the gospel often seems I don't know what comes to mind when people say those words. And so asking the Lord simply, how do I love in this moment, that could be okay, yeah, this is a moment to share the gospel, or that could be, this is a moment to extend mercy. This is a moment to extend compassion. I was in a discussion with someone the other day, and I was kind of asking that same question, like, what do I have to do right now, Lord? Like, what's what's the loving thing? And there was the one, like there was an impulse in me to just have the conversation to get to the results I wanted. But when I asked the Lord, like, how should I love right now in this moment? He just said compassion. And I was taking what they were saying and I was about to give my answer to why what they were saying was wrong. And when the Lord said compassion, my heart actually got soft and I reheard what they said differently, which is I was thinking we were talking about a topic as opposed to, oh wait, this person's sharing about a hurt. And when I, so simply taking that moment, how do I love this person, it actually gave the opportunity to evangelize. So it, because I shared the, I went into compassion. I was like, wow, I bet that really hurt. And as opposed to telling them the truth of what I was expect, like what I was thinking initially, going back and saying, wow, I bet that really hurt. That actually softened them a little bit more to have a deeper conversation where the gospel's being lived. And so I think sharing the gospel, what is sharing the gospel? Evaluate, like the end game of evangelization is love and introducing to people to the person of love. And so I think, how do we simply, how am I called to love in this moment? And how can I introduce this person into love in this moment?
0: I like that a lot. I was wrestling with something while you were sharing that, Dan, because I don't know if this is even true, but my anecdotal experience suggests that it might be for a lot of people. But it seems to me like a wrestle that a lot of mission-hearted people have is how do I follow that prescription of loving someone and not default to just the least common denominator, right? So like if my lens is love, how do I not just not offend?
1: Yeah.
0: You know, because I do think that's where the wrestle comes from, the very like passionate or the person that's coming off of a conversion that we all know, right? Like they're going out and they're like, I'm ready. But then it's like, oh, but just look through it with love. Okay. Well, I'm not actually always sure of the person across from me and what they're going through. So I'm just going to choose the least common denominator and leave it surface level so that they admire me or feel like I didn't offend them.
1: Yeah.
0: And then I move on. Is there any, I don't even know if there's a question in that, but when you were saying it, I'm like, I wonder if the person that would ask a question, like the one they're asking, if they'd be like, I love that and want to do that, but I don't know how to do that and not get complacent.
1: Yeah. I think of Francis's quote that people sometimes are like, oh, that wasn't even Francis, never even quoted that. And so the preach the gospel at all times, use words when necessary.
0: Sure.
1: And then like it's followed up with, well, it's always necessary to use words. And I think the fullness of the gospel. So if we're trying to share the gospel, the fullness of the gospel requires both word and deed. Right. And so I think, so part of me wonders, it just sounds from the question that there's an anxiety within the person that they're worried that they're the only one that's ever going to share the gospel with them. And so I think lightening up to simply trust God more, that God has a plan for this person's life that you're trying to share the gospel with, and that this may not be like the only moment he ever so like, what are you asking me to do in this moment, God? And take their salvation off, like that I don't have to freak out. It's kind of why I love the consecration to Our Lady, because to some extent, when you consecrate yourself to Our Lady, what you're saying is I'm giving to Our Lady the merits of all of my good works and the graces. And she can do with them as they please. It's almost like taking the burden, like, okay, I don't see everything from a divine perspective, so I'm giving this over to God and just allowing him to work in this person's life how he wants to. And there's something like sometimes I'll walk away from a conversation, but like, dang it, I could have done that better. Oh, dang, I could have gone in this direction and I didn't. But then I immediately follow that up, not with shame, but with, Mary, you take care of it, right? Because it's like, okay, I'm not God. And so it's like, just allow salvation to come into this person's life. And the Lord has a plan for them. And I'm part of that plan, but I'm not the only part of that plan. And so I think seeing myself as in the work of evangelization, I could just be wrong. I heard the question as if there was stress, like, oh, is this the long game or do I have to do it right now?
0: Yeah,
1: like,
0: I'm wrestling with this constantly.
1: You should, like just how do love I? People and do your best to share the gospel with people in the moment when the conversation goes there, but don't have this like scrupulosity that you're not doing it well enough.
2: Dan, I like what you said too about actually having this be a conversation between you and the Lord. Yeah. And like God doesn't assign us the task of evangelization and then just, you know, well, good luck.
1: Yeah.
2: I mean, it's supposed to be like we're introducing someone into relationship with a person who's in the room. We're not trying to tell them a story about someone they should go and chase after.
1: Yeah.
0: That's a really good word.
2: So asking him, like, Lord, I don't know. I don't know the answer right now. I did it differently yesterday. I did it differently the day before. How are we supposed to do it this time?
1: Yeah. Mm-hmm. It's funny. My wife had a family member, and I would go to, like, whenever we'd go to family events, and I would just take an interest in him. I thought he's an interesting person, but he, and I would, the conversation of, like, taking an interest in him and asking him questions would then lead to spiritual questions, and he would ask me spirituality questions. I would ask him spirituality questions, and I was sharing my perspective, and he was sharing his perspective. And, you know, we'd go to visit her family, and a number of times we'd have these conversations. And one time we go, and when we arrived, I was off. I was not wanting to invest in people. I was tired. We had just finished a heavy season of mission, so I was kind of being to myself. And after the first day, he came up to me. He's like, "Hey, like, I'm a little disappointed in you because I love how you always come and you take an interest in me, and you're not doing that this time." And it was funny because my it was almost like I was evangelizing him through dialogue, right? And when I stopped taking an interest in him, he felt that off, right? And it's I forget why I'm trying to say it. I think I got my focus off of the person, and I was focusing on myself. I was isolating, right? But as long as your focus is on the person and caring for the person, you're evangelizing them. Like, you're living life in the Holy Spirit. You're investing in them. You're sharing your faith. And it wasn't that, like, at the end of each of our conversations, I'm going to Mass on Sunday, right? Like, that just wasn't where he was in life. But he noticed the difference when I was off. Mm-hmm. And it was kind of like, wow, okay, I was making a difference in this person's life, even though I didn't think I was, you know?
0: Yeah. Yeah, I'll go. It's funny because my answer, I think, has changed like 3 or 4 times. But the one that I feel called to share is, like, how do I determine if it's the long game or if the gospel needs to be shared in this moment? I, not to dismiss the question entirely, I just feel like you guys have answered it really well. I want to answer it with, be heroically virtuous always. So, like, a heroic witness changes everything. And so when I'm witnessing and, like, being Jesus to the greatest degree that I can, I'm never having to ask that question, because all I'm doing is being the best version of Jesus I can be in that moment. So I'm responding to the moment, not to a prompt that happens before the moment, if that makes sense. So I'm thinking about just my own life, and I have a proclivity to be a little quicker in my willingness to share with someone because I feel like I can play with language with anyone that I'm talking to. I feel like if I'm picking up as I'm saying it that they're getting offended, I can shift halfway through it. Like, I just have always felt comfortable being able to navigate political conversations or religious, like the ones that you're supposed to always avoid. I feel very interested in, and
2: is that
0: okay,
2: why you ask me about Kamala every time we get
0: all the time? Yeah, no. But it's true. I do find myself, and I think I used to, and again, just quick, and then I'll get back. But I used to find myself, like, really questioning if I should be in these conversations. Is this something I'm doing that I shouldn't be doing? I should remove. And I felt like as my conversion continued, the Lord was just inviting me to be the Brad that I always am in every circumstance. Like, no, don't avoid that conversation, because you would never avoid a conversation like that. Like, you like, and so whoever's asking this question, even what you mean by long game might be different than what I mean by long game, or even what you mean when you mean present the gospel right now might be different than what I think when I think present the gospel right now. So if you're living out heroic virtue in your own life, if you're really thinking to yourself, like, after a scenario or after an outing like what you did, Dan, if you're really thinking to yourself, like, man, did I bring what I was called to bring there? Then you're going to get instruction, and then you can play the next scenario and continue to get better. So again, not to dismiss the question, but I think whenever we're asking this question, it's usually as a prompt to figure out what I need to do next. Instead, be as heroically virtuous and, like, as heroic a witness as you can be in every circumstance, and respond to what the circumstance gives. Because, like, I've gone in before in kind of an opposite scenario to what you're saying, Dan. I've gone in before. It was when I was at Ohio State. There was a guy really popular, head of his fraternity house. And when we were sitting down just at a Jimmy John's to grab lunch, and I was really just planning on figuring out, what sports does he like? How can we relate? How can we be friends? Because I think this guy's really cool, and I think it would be awesome to just have a relationship and go work out with him and stuff like that. And so we're sitting there, and, like, very quickly, it's evident evident to me that this guy's in a like a period of his life where he is searching like really hard. And like it was like almost in the first like 5 minutes, like he's like, yeah, I've just been really wondering if I should step out of the fraternity, and I'm wondering if I should even be at school right now. I don't really know what I want to do. It was like immediate to me, like, wait, mm-hmm. I thought that this was just going to be the first step of a 1,000-mile process, but like this is the first step in like a now process. And so I was just like, yeah, man, to be completely honest with you, I felt that same way just a couple years ago. And I was really fortunate because there was this like group of guys that found me and welcomed me into a life that's really changed my life. And all of a sudden he started asking questions and he started coming around, and then lo and behold, like later, he's like a staple in what we're doing. So again, I think I'm trying to entertain this question and see the person who's asking it, their heart, and then say,
3: yeah,
0: be heroically virtuous in every circumstance and respond as the best version of Jesus you possibly can. Give yourself mercy afterwards, but also hold yourself to a high bar. So afterwards, be merciful with yourself. But if you did do something you shouldn't do, repent and get better next time, because God couldn't love you more than he does right now, but he also loves you way too much to keep you that way. So like, it's not a matter of should I be merciful or should I grow? It's like both. Like, be merciful to yourself and then say, how can I grow next time?
1: Yeah, I love that, Brad. I almost think it sounds like what you're saying is just like, be an authentic light of Christ. Like, be authentic, like radiate him.
0: Yeah.
1: And then,
0: joy,
1: and
0: peace,
1: then,
0: patience,
1: and people
0: understanding.
1: Are going to be attracted to that. But yeah, if you go into any conversation with an agenda, people are probably going to be resistant to that. And so like, if my agenda is, man, I'm thinking really intensely on how I'm going to evangelize you and get you to,
0: yeah,
1: like, it almost seems like your end game is like the, like, I don't, when I'm in a conversation about like sports, like, I don't have an agenda of how this person, and so their guards don't get up, right? The guard comes up when we start talking about faith because they feel like they're being treated like an agenda. So if you're just authentically radiating Christ and, yeah, showing your life and your witness, and you're not treating the person like an object or an agenda to convert, I think that interpersonal relationship of is probably going to ultimately be more successful in evangelization.
2: Yeah. One of the ways we phrase that at Damascus during our training is, don't objectify.
1: Yeah.
2: And usually objectification is like, of course I would never violate someone's dignity by thinking of them as some like object for sexual pleasure.
0: Yeah, yeah, right. It's no, like, that, well, is. Yeah.
2: If you're creating for them an object for spiritual pleasure,
0: yeah,
2: like, it's just as bad.
0: Yes, or, yeah, for your own egotism. Yeah, yeah, for all that. You're right. But and I do think it's like, when we live that like heroically virtuous way, or that heroic witness, like, the only agenda we have in our lives is that everyone in our life would be absolutely convinced that they're loved by the Lord, and that they would know, love, and serve him and be happy forever with him in the next life. That's just my agenda in life. So, mm-hmm, that's just what I'm always doing. Mm-hmm. There's no playbook to that. Like, I'm just going to live.
2: Well, again, other than the playbook that you stole that quote from.
0: Oh yeah, the Baltimore Catechism, paragraph one. Yeah, but I just do think that, like, because that was the one thing, because the more that I've heard that quote that you just shared, Dan, on the not agenda, the more I've been open to it. Because, mm, I think when I first heard it, what it sounded like to me is, I can't have a purpose in my life.
1: Mm.
0: It's just go with the scenario, man. Like, stop being so tense. Stop caring so much. Like, your passion's just gonna make you anxious. But that's not what Dan's saying. It's like, actually, if I can just have this large agenda of everybody in my life knowing how loved they are and being able to respond to that love with love for the one who created them, that is 100% my play. And so every single time I do anything, it's not like that's anxiously on my mind. I'm just like, I hope this happens right now. Or every it's just like, it becomes second nature. So I think that's why I answered the way I did, even though I had some other thoughts, is like, allow this not to be something that you're fretting about. Like, because the reality is, you're probably going to get it wrong sometimes, and that's okay. Or you're going to go into scenarios where you think it's one way and it's going to be a different way. Or you get it exactly right, and there's going to be moments that you cherish that, man, I walked with that person for a really long time, or, man, I presented the gospel to that person and they repented right there, and I was able to show them the bulletin that I brought from Sunday Mass. Like, there's going to be so many of those experiences. But
1: you don't see too many long games in Jesus's ministry.
0: Like,
1: there's something so captivating about him. When they encounter him, there was something like, yeah,
0: he's so different.
1: Yeah. And so, like, I mean, he sees Zacchaeus repents, right? He sees Mary Magdalene, she repents. Like, he calls the apostles, they drop everything and follow him. And I mean, there's something about his personhood and the way he carried himself that led to that kind of a response.
0: Exactly.
1: And
0: that's exactly right.
1: It wasn't, I mean, people are repenting sometimes before he even says anything, right? It's his presence and the way he loves that is so captivating that leads them. Like, he never asked Zacchaeus to repent. He instead, he said, come down, I'm going to come have dinner with you. And then Zacchaeus repents. Yes. He repents. Penn simply because he saw someone in this man, he saw something in this man that was so captivating, right? And that he was willing to go and dine with him, even though he felt unworthy and unloved. And that it's kind of startling how quickly people come to transformation just by his mere presence. And if Christ wants to live in us, I think that's possible. How can I radiate Christ like that?
0: Instead of looking for the right, answer to this question for your circumstance, if it's something you wrestle with, look to be the right version of yourself as you enter any circumstance. And that, what that's going to do is it's going to draw people to the potential that they have inside of them. If any of us have experienced that, where you meet someone and you're like, there is something about you that's whole, and there's something about you that is just, it's a great version of you. And it always calls into us, as long as we can kind of get the shame away of like, oh man, I could be so much more than I want to be. All right, help me do that. I want to learn how to do that. So I love that. You have a mission of the week for us?
1: Yeah, I'll give you guys a mission for the week.
2: Radiate Christ and captivate others.
1: Oh, there you go. Wait, I thought Brad just asked me.
0: That's a tagline.
1: I want to go more specific. I think it'd be good if this week, if there's been someone on your heart that you're supposed to share the gospel with, take an active step to share the gospel with them. And so whether that is someone's been on your heart, maybe you want to call them up and share a word that you've received for them in prayer. Maybe you want to take an active step to schedule a time to go hang out with them. But whoever the Lord's been putting in your heart, I should share the gospel with this person. Take an active step to share the gospel with them.
0: Amen. Friends, this has been Beyond Damascus, the show where encounter meets mission. If this show has blessed you in any way, this particular episode or any of the others, share that with your friend, because we want this to be able to be a show that's not just about mission, but a show that's on mission. And with that, also like and subscribe if you haven't already, because that'll allow our episodes to reach more listeners and bring more people into the opportunity to share it with more people, because we want to impact as many as we can. And we want you to be able to as well. As we conclude this episode, we always kind of just remind you that
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8: This is Father Bryce Higginbotham. The month of May is dedicated to the Blessed Mother. Let us pray. In the name of the Father, and of the Son, and of the Holy Spirit, amen. Hail Mary, full of grace, the Lord is with thee. Blessed art thou among women, and blessed is the fruit of thy womb, Jesus. Holy Mary, Mother of God, pray for us sinners, now and at the hour of our death, amen. In the name of the Father, and of the Son, and of the Holy Spirit, amen.
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9: All right, the question of the week is, how do I form an intentional community with a heart for mission?
2: How do I form an intentional community with a heart for mission?
0: I got it.
1: Go for it, Brad.
0: Yeah. So how do I form an intentional community with a heart for mission, right? Intentional community, heart of mission. I think those are the two things I want to focus in on. So intentional community, the word that's obviously highlighted there by the person asking this question is intentional. Good. And so if we're going to be an intentional community, that means that we're doing things that are not just...
9: This is Franciscan Media's Saint of the Day for November 8th. Today we celebrate Blessed John Duns Scotus. Born into a wealthy Scottish farming family in 1266, John entered the Franciscans at 15 and was ordained at 25. He immersed himself in studies at Oxford and Paris. Known for his brilliance and his humility, a rare and noteworthy combination, he distinguished himself at every turn. Duns Scotus became one of the most influential Franciscans and one of the greatest English-speaking philosophers and theologians of his age. An independent thinker, he appreciated the richness of traditions beyond the Franciscans. When the King of France tried to persuade John to side with him in a dispute with the Pope, Duns Scotus refused and was given 3 days to leave the country. After a brief stay in England, John returned to the University of Paris, where he taught and earned a doctorate degree. His explanation of the concept of Mary's Immaculate Conception, considered controversial at that time, was so convincing that the university adopted it as its official position. Assigned to the Franciscan school in Cologne, John died there in 1308 at age 43. He was beatified in 1993. There's more about the saints along with inspiration and Catholic resources at our website, saintoftheday.org. From Franciscan Media, this has been Saint of the Day.
10: This is your KLOJ weather forecast for Manhattan, Kansas. Today, patchy fog becoming partly sunny, high 76 degrees, calm wind becoming northeast 5 miles per hour. Tonight, mostly clear, low 51 degrees, east wind 5 miles per hour becoming calm. Sunday, patchy fog, low 59 degrees, south wind 5 miles per hour becoming calm.
11: The current temperature, 75 degrees.
0: Right? And then mission, right? That we want to bring other people into a real experience of Jesus Christ and his church, and one that they can then go out and live so they can bring others into it. And so when you look at that, all of a sudden we have this vision for a missionary, like we are going to do these things. And how are we going to do these things? We're going to do these things by having a vision for the type of people we want to be. And that is the type of people that are Jesus-centered, mission-focused, joy-filled, obedient, and toilet plungers. It's the type of people that put Jesus at the center, never on the peripheries. The type of people who focus on the mission at hand. They don't just do the mission at hand, but they're looking at how they can fit into it, how they can bring their gifts into it. They're joy-filled, so it's not just I choose joy whenever it's convenient for me, but I'm filled with joy, and I take joy into my circumstances instead of trying to extract it from them. And then we're obedient, meaning that we look to God, and we ask him what he wants us to do, and we respond to it, and we look to those who have been entrusted with leadership over us, and we respond to their request so that we can move together as a group. And we're toilet plungers, meaning we're not afraid to get into the mess. So now all of a sudden, again, I'm laying that out, not to bore listeners, and hopefully I didn't, but that gives you an aspect of how you can build a common vision. Because when you build that common vision, people can say yes or no to it. They can discern if they are in alignment with that, if that's something they want to be a part of. Whenever you just like, and I think this word drives me crazy just because my temperament, but we always are like, well, we just want it to be organic. Okay. We just want it to be organic. We just want it to be organic. Usually when I hear that, what I'm hearing is we want it to be not too planned so that I don't have to do too much work. And it's like, well, actually, if we can just lay out what this is, we can give people the opportunity to say yes or no to it. So I think common vision. And then how do we bring mission into an intentional community? I think it's making that a part of the vision that you're setting. So have a common vision. And if you want to bring mission into it, allow yourself to ask, how are we not just a country club that brings people together? How are we not just a clique in a high school that is clicky? And how are we not just a corner bar where we sit around and commiserate, but how are we something that's going to go outside of ourselves and do something impactful?
2: How much time have you spent commiserating at a corner bar?
0: I just honestly have given that in a talk before, so it always flows out like that. We don't want to be a community, or I'm sorry, a country club. We don't want to be a clique in a high school or a corner bar. We want to be a community.
2: Yeah. So. We had a guy who helped us kind of working on our language and our vision here at Damascus a few months ago, and he made a statement that really stood out to me. He said that the confused mind says no. So when you're articulating vision, as Brad, you're suggesting, like articulating our plan with clarity and precision and intentionality, that's what lends us towards success versus, you know, hey, do this thing because it's what you should do.
0: Yeah.
1: Yep.
0: Yep. And it gets you with people that are really bought in too. I think that's something that a lot of people that have never experienced Damascus, when they come and experience our missionary program, they're like, these people are bought in. Like they're all in. And why are they all in? Well, because they knew what they were saying yes to. They looked at it and they said, man, that's going to be hard, but I want to do that thing. So when people come, they're like, oh my gosh, you guys are just like in unison and lockstep moving forward together. I think that's a real benefit of having a common vision.
1: But I think the common vision, it, like we can simplify this. So how do we form an intentional community that has a mission, I think is the question, right? Like you could say a football team is that. They are an intentional community that gathers together with a common mission of winning, right? Yeah, and so like a military is this, right? And I think so to simplify, it's you aren't going to, a lot of times humanity, we form around a common vision. That vision could be winning a football game. That that common vision could be ending poverty. That can be stopping abortion. Like, but if you want a missional community, having that end game is critical. And the simpler it is, like, share the gospel with others. Like, then I can get people to join that, and now we can say, okay, how are we going to share the gospel? Mm-hmm. And I think that's where you see big missional communities get established, right? Yeah. Like the pro-life community was established. Yeah, because there was a real mission at hand. And so you're not going to have a missional community if you don't have a mission at hand. And that mission has to be communicated well enough and simple enough that people say, oh, I want that as well. And so I think that intentional community is, it's that common vision. And then you're saying, okay, we're side by side to accomplish this.
0: Yeah, but I think what you're adding is really good, because I kind of build out the what and how.
1: Yeah.
0: But you should start with why. Right. Like, cause we exist here to awaken, empower, and equip a generation. Right. So like we know that we expand upon that. And what we mean by that is we want people to have an encounter with Jesus where they're awakened to the possibility that their life has way more than they ever anticipated. We want them to be empowered to live out that life. And we want them to be equipped to not, whenever they are empowered, face a bunch of areas where they fail, but rather that they have the tools to bring into that empowerment so they can bring other people into awakenings. And so like, it's very important to start with that, because people get the impulse to rally around that.
1: Yeah.
0: And then what I'm saying is from there, those structures, I think, can serve the end that is that way.
1: Well, I think if you're trying to form an intentional community for the sake of mission, then like gather with those that God has around you and formulate that vision. Like, what is God asking us to do on our campus? What is God asking us to do at our workplace? What is God asking us to do in our parish? And then when you gather those people together and you identify the common vision together, that's probably going to form a really tight community.
0: Yeah,
1: that's good. Good job, Brad.
2: Yep. All right. I think I got 2 cents. So we've been addressing the what, how, why. I'd like to maybe just speak to the who.
0: Okay, great.
2: So when you're forming a community of mission, I look at where's the foundation of community come from? And it's got to be first engaging actively in your sphere of influence. So we are a part of an amazing and active community of mission here at Damascus. But as I think back to the various different ways that I've lived out community of mission in my life, like I think back to the men's group that I'm a part of that's actively engaged in community and mission. I think back to the core teams that I was a part of and then also helped to form when we worked in youth ministry. And like these are different ways that we gather people around common vision and just engaging and activating that desire on our heart. Because it's tough to do Christian life alone. In fact, we weren't meant to do it solo. Mm-hmm. So our world has shifted in such a way that who should be a part of my community isn't always obvious. And I think at one point it was like the people in my community are the people who live in my house or the people who live in my neighborhood. And I would just try to identify, like, what are those spheres of influence in my life that I can invest in and draw upon? Okay. Is it my neighbors? Is it the people who live with me? Is it the people in my dorm, in school? Is it the people in my family? Like, am I do I have the opportunity right now to engage more actively with my brothers and my sisters, my adult brothers and sisters, my in-laws in actually engaging and seeking after mission together? Is it my workplace? You know, we've talked about that in the past. Is it my church? One of my favorite ways to recruit core team members back in our youth ministry days was just to go to church and to look around. I would go to all the masses and I would look around at the people who were there who looked like they were of a young adult age and that they cared about their faith. And those were the ones that I would be like, I'm going to inconspicuously stand by the door that you're heading toward on the way out of church. And I'm going to strike up a conversation and ask if you're interested in being a part of a community that's oriented around mission.
0: Mm-hmm.
2: Right. And then the last thing I think that's the secret here of how to engage that who is to make this thing intentional. Brad, you talked about clarifying the vision. I think you've also got to really clarify commitment that we're going to commit to putting this time on a schedule, so that we can actually get it on the calendar and make sure that we show up and it doesn't get lost in the normal routine. But I think that would be my two cents for how to engage intentional community for mission.
0: That's great.
1: I think that's awesome. I think if a lot of times those communities, they get kind of revved up and then fizzle out, it's probably because they weren't intentional. They weren't intentional about actually being a community on mission. And so they didn't put time on the calendar. And maybe, you know, maybe it's so funny because you hear this all like from the people we talk to. It's like, yeah, well, no one wants to commit. They don't want to be committed. Well, then maybe you have to go back to the vision. Is the vision compelling enough? Because if they are not committed, that means you haven't sold them on the end game. So help them see that this is worth committing their life to.
0: That's right. Yeah. That's why that balance really matters.
1: Yeah, because when someone cares about something, they commit to it, right? Like the amount of commitment someone makes to a football team is crazy because they care about it. So if they don't, if they're really committed to ending local poverty, then they're going to be committed to it and they're going to gather together to make sure they end local poverty. And sometimes if you just want to evangelize, but you don't actually, you're not being your community's not actually, you don't have a real vision on how to go about evangelizing. Maybe that lack of vision is what's driving the lack of commitment. You know, like it's just, people will gather behind a solid leader.
0: Yeah,
1: they'll gather behind a solid coach. They'll gather behind a solid movement. So take the time, figure out what is the goal? What is the end game? What is the movement? And then you're going to start seeing a lot of commitment behind that.
0: This is helpful for the local church too. I was just immediately thinking like, yeah, if there's any like pastors or priests that are listening to this and you're like, man, the people in my parish just won't commit. It's like, well, maybe go to the drawing board of vision, like, and even maybe participate with some of them that do get involved in a little bit of what you're doing and say like, well, what are we building here? You know, outside of the obvious, right? That is like, we're building a place where the sacraments are available and where Jesus Christ's church exists in this area code. Okay, great. Like that's going to be true of every parish, but this one, like what's he wanting to do with us? And then how can I have myself, or if that's not my gift, someone alongside me communicate that to get people to commit more. I really love what you're saying. It's just like, yeah, if you're finding that commitment isn't there, maybe looking at the vision could be really good. Because I'm thinking, I've been in a men's small group for 10 years. Mm. And it's crazy because I'm 30. So for like in my 20s, I was with a small group for 10 years. Like it's amazing when I share that with people, how many people are like, that is unbelievable to me. But there's been real fight to keep that commitment alive. Like right in the most recent kind of like scheduling change, we're meeting at 6 a.m. once every 2 weeks because that's where it fit, but we knew it was important. And like people will end vacations early or like it's really important. Like we make it a high priority. And I've been so honored by that, by those brothers, because they know everything about my life. They've seen me when I was discerning what vocation the Lord was calling me to when I was discerning dating Nina, to when I was discerning getting engaged to Nina, when I was like discerning starting a family, like every step of the way. But the way that came is because we showed up, but we showed up because we believed like, man, we're actually called to become better men together. And we know that. And we are really revved up about that. And so we will commit and get there no matter what.
1: Well, I'm trying to think of the person who's asking this question too. So they want an intentional community that's on mission and it's not being formed. And I think sometimes maybe it's because you're trying to set the agenda for intentional community by yourself, as opposed to stepping back with those people in your life, the who, and say, what is our common mission together? And And it could go one of two ways, right? I think I'm just going to use the example poverty. So if it's, I want to end poverty in Columbus, right? Maybe then I'm saying, okay, this is what God's calling me to do, to end poverty in Columbus. Now I'm going to go out and start saying, hey, I'm called to end poverty in Columbus. Who else is called to that? Let's do this together, right? Or maybe it's, okay, I have a call to Columbus and there's these people in my life, and we start asking the Lord, what are we called to do? Oh, this person has a heart for this. This person has a heart for this. This person has a heart for this. And then it's God actually using through the community, giving the call to end poverty or to care for the, you know, whatever it is. But I think that sometimes we form intentional community by receiving a call and being the one who goes out and starts it, and people get behind it. If no one's getting behind it, then maybe you have to step back and ask with the community that you want to start an intentional community on mission. What's the mission on your heart? And I say that because of your example with the pastor, Brad. I think sometimes pastors, they come into a parish with an agenda of what they want to do without asking the parish, what do you want to do? And so the parish may not get engaged because mm-hmm. the pastor's like, we got to do that. I want this. I want that. And first, well, what's going to engage the people in the pews? What is their burden? What's their desire for mission?
0: Yeah.
1: And so, and maybe that parish is, I mean, when we did mission trips to the,
0: Appalachia
1: with our parish community, it's so interesting to see the kinds of people that came out of the woodworks for that, because their desire for intentional community on mission wasn't an evangelization adoration night. It was going and serving the poor in Appalachia. So there's different kinds of missions that are going to form different kinds of communities. And so if you're trying to start one, maybe the mission needs a little tweaked, you know, and work with the people to find out what is the mission that's on their heart, the burden on their heart. Cool. I got to do my 2 cents.
0: Yeah,
1: I'm sorry.
0: No, you're right.
1: Oh. Ah, total failure. My 2 cents. Okay.
12: We still believe in you.
1: How do we form an intentional community that's on mission? I mean, the disciples obviously did this after the resurrection. And so what can we learn from the apostles after the resurrection? And they spent time together in prayer. You know, after the resurrection, Jesus ascends to heaven and they go to the upper room and they start praying together. And then the Holy Spirit comes, they go out on the streets and they start doing mission in Acts 2 and 3, and then they get arrested and they get told no longer preach in God's name. And then what do? They go back up to the upper room and they pray and they get instructions they get filled with the Holy Spirit again. They get instructions from the Lord to go out and to preach the gospel with even more boldness. And so I think the prayer really is a critical role in forming an intentional community on mission. I think of, Aaron and I, when we were in college, seven of us dudes decided to live together and we wanted to form a community on mission together. And we just, the bedrock of forming this community together, was we're going to wake up in the morning, we're going to pray together. Before we go to sleep, we're also going to pray together. And then on Thursday nights, we're going to invite people to come together and pray together. And so this was a missional community that exploded on mm-hmm. OSU's campus. It's still going on 20 years later, and there's tons of people involved in it. But it started with people saying, we're going to pray together, and then we're going to invite others to pray together. And that's exactly what the apostles did. And I think also just of other movements that we've been a part of, Encounter Ministries is a movement that started from praying together. We were hungry for the Lord to move in our lives. So we spent 18 months praying together regularly, and the Lord blessed that and bore something out of it. And so I think if you have a loose community and you want to bond it together more, figure out how are we called to pray together, and more specifically, pray and then start interceding for your mission. And that's going to create even more hunger and hope. And so prayer and intercession, I think, is a really important aspect of this.
2: That's such an awesome reflection.
0: Yeah.
2: Okay, I think we just wrote a book.
0: Yeah, good. Well, prayer and intercession, I think that is... What is it about? We just discount how important that is, mm-hmm. In really all aspects of life. I'm thinking about it. Oftentimes when I get anxious, I will get so caught up in my mind that I will try to think through solutions for 2 hours, and I will intercede for it 0 minutes of those 2 hours. Yep. It's not your first play. Even when you're developing, constantly a greater devotion to prayer and living in intentional community, all of us do, and working regularly on like presenting the gospel, like you, it's still not always the first play. So I think that reminder is always so important that like God wants to play a part in this. Like he doesn't want you to build a community. Like even the Franciscans or the Dominicans, St. Dominic wasn't like, you know what? There will be a community that will call themselves the Dominicans over time. And yeah. Francis didn't say there's going to be communities that argue about who's more like me. No, I'm just kidding. I'm just messing around. But, I think that's beautiful. Yeah, I think it's beautiful.
1: Well, even look at the parish staff or a diocese, right? And this isn't, but like when I was a parish youth minister, the bookkeeper and I were never on the same team, right? The maintenance person and I were never on the same team. I felt like I was working against the parish staff sometimes as opposed to with the parish staff. And it's probably because we never prayed together. We never saw each other. We didn't have a common vision. So my vision for outreach in the parish was different than the bookkeeper's vision, which was different than the maintenance person's vision.
2: You also spent a lot of money and made a lot of messes, though.
1: Yeah. I did spend a lot of money. But if we're praying
0: we've
1: together,
0: we've never made messes. None
1: I think
0: of us.
1: Prayer is a source of unity in the church. Yeah. Communion is this, like the Eucharist is a source of unity. So when you're praying, especially in front of the Eucharist, or you're going to Mass together, I think there really is a sense of unity that's formed that is really, you can't be a community of missionary disciples if you aren't praying.
2: At Damascus, we model that really intentionally. So every year we take a lot of time, make it a major priority. We spend a lot of money taking our entire staff and actually engaging in 3 solid days of committed prayer and vision casting. And that time of retreat it's really critical in the lifeblood of our organization, because even, you know, a close-knit community like we're experiencing here, over the course of time, we can become siloed. We can forget about the vision. We can forget about why we're doing what we're doing. And then not a week goes by on this campus that we don't gather together in prayer, every single member of the community, to reinforce that commitment to prayer and that commitment to foundation. Of
0: the Lord. Well, and just like it's amazing to see when you open those times of prayer up and you present real questions to pray about, like, hey, we've been wrestling with this thing. It's amazing to see who the Lord uses to actually bring the word that delivers the solution. Like, it's not Brad, Dan, and Aaron, like asking a question to people when really we're just going to do what we want. And like, hopefully they feel included. It's just amazing. It's like, we've really been wrestling with this. We feel like we're supposed to discern it as a community. Let's pray about this and reach out if you get any words. And it's amazing the instruments that God will use. Like, and because that's what makes you a community, is that you need it. I think the church, because of some of the things recently, like the idea of like synodality, it gets a bad rap. But the idea of it is, let's come together and wrestle things out. You know, like, I think that would be beautiful for any community, is like once a year, just get together. What went well? What didn't? What are you thinking could be better? Like, let's do it together. Like, those are things that you can do, but always remember to bring the Lord into those things. And if you can do both of those, like you said, then you have, well, I think everything that we just said, right? You have a common vision, you have commitment, and then you have the Lord within those visions and commitment of what you want. And that's a recipe for success.
2: I hope that's inspiring. If this was a question that you had, or if it's one that you have had in your own experience or in the community that you're a part of. Mm-hmm. Brad, if we had to crystallize all of this into, let's say, a mission of the week.
0: Yeah. So
2: what do you think that might be?
0: Yeah, I would say it like this. So if you're already in what you find to be an intentional community, have an intentional conversation this week with someone in it about how you can be more missional, right? So like, okay, we're doing a lot of things together. How can we do more things that take what we have here out with us? If you're not a part of intentional community, what I want you to do is reach out to someone that you would desire to be in intentional community with, and just get a time on the schedule to have coffee or to meet up with them, and just start having a conversation once you get to that thing in your calendar about what would it look like if we were like a little more intentional than just hanging out whenever it's convenient for us. Because I think, again, earlier I kind of had that quick quib about organic.
2: What do you ask when you're kind of dating?
0: What are we? Yeah. have a define the relationship conversation. No, I'm kidding. But no, if you're in an intentional community, get together intentionally with someone or put something on your calendar where you can really ask the question, how can we take what we have and go out? How can we be more missional? And if you don't have what you find to be an intentional community, find someone you'd like to have a community like that with, get something on the calendar, or have a conversation with them that says, how can we be more intentional instead of just kind of flying by the seat of our pants?
2: Okay, that's a big one. That's a big one this week.
1: You know who is a intentional community on mission? The blessed Trinity.
13: I saw all that transition.
1: So why don't we pray in the name of Father, Son, Holy Spirit.
13: Amen.
1: Amen. Father, Son, Holy Spirit, you are the source of unity. Anything that is one, it's because you are first one and you're drawing all of us back to you. So I just pray for everyone who's hungry for mission and hungry for community that feels like they are alone or that their community is not living life in the Holy Spirit with a burning love for the Trinity. I just pray, Lord, that you would just send your Spirit upon our listeners and allow them to experience a deeper sense of community in their life, a deeper sense of missionary activity. Lord, you make up for things that are lacking with your grace. And so I just pray in any of these areas that people are struggling with right now, that you would just make up for that which is lacking. Send your abundant grace into their lives. I pray for bold leaders to be formed. I get a sense there's someone who has a vision for what they're called to and what those around them are called to, but you've been hiding in the shadows and there's been a lack of boldness from your tongue and from your actions. And the Lord's just saying, oh, rise up. Take action. Rise up, take action. So Lord, I just pray for that person that you would allow them to have the courage and the strength to rise up and take action. We pray this in Jesus' name.
2: Amen.
1: Amen.

0: like or subscribe, or if you were angry about a comment that Brad made, feel free to comment.
1: Oh yeah,
0: here,
1: definitely.
0: On the video or podcast, so we can respond. Brad's cell phone number
2: is as follows.
0: We're grateful that you joined us, and remember, as always, here at Beyond Damascus,
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0: May is the month dedicated to the Blessed Mother. Pope St. John Paul II said, "Today we begin the month dedicated to Our Lady, a favorite of popular devotion. 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
2: This is a Did You Know moment with Sandra McDevitt. Did you know a Catholic physician is inducted into the National Inventors Hall of Fame in Washington, D.C.? Dr. Louis Argenta, world-class plastic surgeon, specialized in cranial reconstruction. He also did surgery on spina bifida babies at no charge to the parents. Dr. Argenta co-founded the VAC healing system for wounds. This medical procedure uses foam dressing to remove fluids and reduce swelling in infected or slow-healing wounds such as diabetic ulcers. George Washington Carver, Thomas Edison, and the Wright brothers were past recipients. Dr. Argenta and his wife Ginger have 6 adult children and 17 grandchildren. Well done, Dr. Argenta. I'm Sandra McDevitt for EWTN Radio.
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4: There's a callous argument we hear all the time that's very offensive. I'm curious how you handle this. That it's better to kill a child, to abort a child, than for that child to be born with a handicap or a deformity or to be stuck in a foster care system. How do we respond?
5: Well, acknowledge that what they're really saying is that it's better to eliminate the sufferer than eliminate the suffering. Instead of improving foster care and the adoption process, we should...
6: Hello and welcome to Catholic Bite 60 Seconds, where 2,000 years of faith and tradition is explained 1 minute at a time. This is Father Lane Breeze from the Archdiocese of Atlanta, and today I'm going to talk about a seminal moment in the early church. Acts chapter 10 tells of the Roman centurion Cornelius and his family. In a book filled with conversion stories like the Acts of the Apostles, this moment might seem unremarkable, except that this event explains why Christians can eat bacon and all sorts of other foods labeled unclean in the Old Testament. Before he encountered Cornelius, St. Peter had received a vision in which he is called to slaughter and eat foods he had previously believed unclean. In the vision, God removes the barriers that separated Jews from non-Jews. Accordingly, when Peter meets the Gentile Cornelius, he declares, "I see that God shows no partiality. Rather, in every nation, whoever fears him and acts uprightly is acceptable to him." As Catholics, we believe the same thing today. God does not play favorites, but calls everyone to salvation. Not just that, but the prohibition of certain foods is now obsolete. Sadly, our 60 seconds is up, so please tune in for another episode of Catholic Bites 60 Seconds.
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1: One of the things that we often think about in our spiritual lives is how to do something big for God. 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
4: The current temperature, 75 degrees.
5: 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Each week, Joan brings you news from inside the Vatican and the Church around the world, as well as interviews and answers to your questions. 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
6: Welcome to Vatican Insider on a weekend filled with expectation for the presentation on Monday, May 25th, of Pope Leo's first encyclical, Magnifica Humanitas, on the protection of the human person in the age of artificial intelligence. The Holy Father signed the encyclical on May 15, the 135th anniversary of the promulgation of Pope Leo XIII's encyclical letter, Rerum Novarum, on new things. The presentation will take place in the Synod Hall in the presence of the Holy Father and will be televised by the Vatican. Well, there was other news this week, and I'll get to that in a moment, but first a look at my guest in the interview segment. I reprise a conversation I recorded last fall with Father Thomas Merkel, president of the D.C.-based Gregorian University Foundation, whose mission is to support Rome's Pontifical Gregorian University through raising much-needed funds for scholarships, academic chairs, libraries, and capital improvements. The foundation's offices are at Georgetown University, where I stayed during my recent D.C. visit. I had quality time with several members of the foundation. This is part two of that conversation. In other news, Sunday, May 17, at the Regina Caeli, addressing around 20,000 pilgrims and visitors in St. Peter's Square, Leo XIV reflected on the Lord's ascension, noting that Christ's entire life is a movement of ascent, and that his humanity embraces and involves the whole world, elevating and redeeming us. He said, in Jesus' being lifted up from the earth, we are united to Jesus as the members of one body united to the head, as the Lord draws us with him toward full communion with the Father. Also Sunday, as the Church celebrated the 60th World Day of Social Communications, Pope Leo XIV encouraged Catholics to help direct technological innovation toward the truth of the human person. Speaking at the Regina Caeli prayer, he encouraged everyone to promote forms of communication that always respect the truth of the human person. He pointed to the vast advances in technology in recent years regarding communication, and he called for technological innovation to be directed towards the good of humanity. Monday, May 18, the Vatican officially announced that the publication of Pope Leo's encyclical Magnifica Humanitas will take place next Monday, May 25th. Also Monday the 18th, Pope Leo welcomed members of the Board of Governors of the Catholic Extension Society, thanking them for over a century of missionary service to poorer Catholic communities in the United States, Cuba, and Puerto Rico. Addressing them ahead of the Solemnity of Pentecost, the Pope said, "This occasion is particularly significant for you as a pontifical society." He then reflected on the Acts of the Apostles, noting how, strengthened by the Holy Spirit, the disciples began proclaiming Christ to every nation under heaven, forming communities rooted in fraternity, prayer, and the Eucharist. He explained how the same missionary spirit inspired Father Francis Clement Kelly more than 120 years ago to found Catholic Extension to bring the sacraments and support of the wider Catholic community to isolated faith communities across the United States. also Monday. His Holiness Aram I, Catholicos of the Armenian Apostolic Church, the See of Cilicia, paid a visit to the Holy Father, marking the first official visit of the Catholicos to Pope Leo. Leo expressed his daily prayers for the people of Lebanon and his deep concern for them and the churches of the Middle East. The jurisdiction of the Catholicos of Cilicia covers Lebanon, Syria, Cyprus, Kuwait, United Arab Emirates, the Gulf region, Iran, Greece, and the Americas. Since 1930, the Catholicosate has been headquartered in Lebanon. Monday afternoon, as is his weekly tradition, Pope Leo went to Castel Gandolfo to spend the night and most of the day Tuesday, returning to the Vatican on Tuesday evening, May 19. The Vatican did, however, announce on Wednesday that the Pope on Tuesday afternoon had visited the Vatican Observatory on the papal property of Castel Gandolfo. This was not Leo's first time in the observatory, having visited on July 20, 2025, the 56th anniversary of the moon landing. After a brief moment of prayer in the chapel, the Pope met and greeted the scientific, religious, and lay staff. Wednesday, May 20th, Pope Leo, at the weekly general audience, continued his series of catecheses on documents of the Second Vatican Council, turning this week to the dogmatic constitution on the sacred liturgy, Sacrosanctum Concilium. He said this document teaches that the liturgy immerses us in the mystery of Christ's passion, death, resurrection, and glorification. Through liturgical rites and prayers, and by the power of the Holy Spirit, Jesus exercises his priesthood and sanctifies his church, his spouse, uniting her to his own oblation to the Father. Indeed, Christ is present in the word that is proclaimed, in the sacraments, in the ministers, in the community, and most of all, in the Eucharist. Let us allow ourselves, said Leo, to be shaped from within by the rites, symbols, gestures, and above all by the living presence of Christ in the liturgy. Thursday, May 21st, Pope Leo addressed a group of non-resident ambassadors to the Holy See from Sierra Leone, Bangladesh, Yemen, Rwanda, Namibia, Mauritius, Chad, and Sri Lanka as they presented their letters of credence. He expressed his wish that their mission may, quote, strengthen dialogue, deepen mutual understanding, and contribute to the peace so greatly needed in our world. He told the diplomats that, quote, no nation, no society, and no international order can call itself just and humane if it measures its success solely by power or prosperity while neglecting those who live at the margins. Also Thursday, Leo XIV met with participants in a meeting of moderators of associations of the faithful, ecclesial movements, and new communities, promoted by the Dicastery for Laity, Family, and Life. He reflected on governance in the Church. In the Church, leadership is not only about coordinating practical matters, but more importantly, about acting as an expression of God's saving will in Christ. Friday, May 22nd. Meeting with participants in a Vatican conference on artificial intelligence entitled Preserving Human Faces and Voices, Pope Leo encouraged efforts to educate people about AI while leading them to Christ and to a restored trust in technology. His encyclical, Magnifica Humanitas, which focuses on AI, will be published Monday. In his address, Pope Leo upheld the Church's involvement in shaping the advance of digital technologies while helping educate people to use them wisely. Well, those are all the news highlights, but stay tuned now for my conversation with Jesuit Father Thomas Merkel, who tells us more about the work of the D.C.-based Gregorian University Foundation. And have a great weekend.
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10: This is Father Mitch Pacwa, the month of May is dedicated to the Blessed Mother. So let us pray. Hail Mary, full of grace, the Lord is with thee. Blessed art thou among women, and blessed is the fruit of thy womb, Jesus. Holy Mary, Mother of God, pray for us sinners now and at the hour of our death. Amen.
11: Toddlers are really cute until they don't get what they want. Then they throw things, stomp their feet, and scream. There's a toddler inside your head, you know. It's cute until your life doesn't go your way. Then that inner voice yells, screams, and kicks until you're exhausted. The best thing to do with a toddler who's having a tantrum isn't to engage that tantrum head-on. It's to divert her attention to something else. The same is true with that little voice in your head. Look, maybe you're feeling disappointed by life events, expectations that weren't met, hurt by someone you love. It's okay to feel pain. But once your mind starts kicking and screaming and locking you in a cycle of dark, negative thinking, it's time to disengage. Use your will to direct your thinking in a different direction. And as St. Paul said, set your mind on things above. Things that lift you up instead of dragging you down. Things that fill you with life instead of deflating you. This is Chris Stefanik from RealLifeCatholic.com on EWTN Radio.
5: Welcome back to Vatican Insider. Here's Joan Lewis.
6: Welcome back to part two of my conversation with Father Thomas Merkel, president of the D.C.-based Gregorian University Foundation. This was set up in 1972 with the purpose of supporting the Pontifical Gregorian University in Rome through raising much-needed funds for scholarships, academic chairs, libraries, and capital improvements. We talk about the annual October colloquium when the foundation's board of trustees and members gather to visit the Greg, as it's called in Rome, attend a class or two, and meet the students from around the world, men and women, laypeople and religious, seminarians and sisters, priests and missionaries. Father Merkel has some great stories as he talks about what the Gregorian University means to the Church and to the world. We ended part one by talking about the cost of an education at the Gregorian University and some of the projects that the foundation is working on to help the university. Are there any projects in the sense of building, renovating?
12: Significant right now, for the university is the renovation of some of its libraries. Mm-hmm. And the ongoing processing and digitization of its collection.
6: Oh, yes.
12: And yeah. if you think about the concept I shared before about the moat, right? And some people would say, why don't you guard your collection? Why don't you just keep it to yourself? Why would you want to create the access to your collection that can be shared by scholars in other universities around the world that are interested in the study of ancient languages?
6: The Orientale has
12: in particular
6: a phenomenal library.
12: Yes.
6: Oh, my gosh. No, I did a story there about 2 or 3 years ago. I interviewed, I'm not sure if he's still the head of the Orientale, father from Canada, David.
12: David Nazar.
6: Yes. Mm-hmm. And he was so interesting because he's a man of great vision, forward-looking something. And when
12: tremendous.
6: When he first came, and it was before COVID, this is important. When he first came, he started renovating here. We got to update technology. We have kids who can't afford, or priests, seminarians, nuns, who can't afford to come to study in and live in Rome. And we got to do, distance study, etc. And we just have to upgrade all of our facilities that help impart that. Well, of course, you know what? When COVID did come along, the only university prepared in the city, of course, was the Greg, and in particular the Orientale.
12: So exactly.
6: Being forward looking is very important.
12: Right, and again, the idea that the Gregorian really shares its resources with other scholars around the world is just a gift, sure, again, for the church,
6: for humanity,
12: for our faith,
6: yeah, yeah,
12: for the kingdom of God,
6: yeah,
12: for humanity.
6: But, you know, not to let people in would be like the Pope saying, hey, let's not evangelize.
12: Exactly.
6: Because his order,
12: yeah,
6: is,
12: exactly,
6: go out and evangelize. To,
12: right,
6: you as a priest, to me,
12: yeah,
6: you know, as a layperson, we're all to have our part in imparting the faith, so.
12: Absolutely. I mean, I think it's what Jesus shares with his disciples, right?
6: Yeah.
12: Go out and baptize and
6: oh,
12: make
6: exactly,
12: disciples of all.
6: But I know one other thing. Of course, I went on the site to learn more about the foundation. I saw that there's something called the 1551 Society. Yes. Tell us about that.
12: Well, that basically would translate into an annual fund campaign. So to any number of people, we share that information with them, and it provides a leveled way for them to support our work. And generally speaking, it can go from the $50 gift to the $15,551.
6: Because that's the date that Ignatius Loyola founded the
12: Roman College.
6: The Roman College. You know.
12: And in saying that, I think it's important for people to know, if you think about what Ignatius did, if the Society of Jesus was started in 1540, and by the time Ignatius dies in 1556, they had gone from, let's say, at its founding, about a core group, you know, a dozen members, to 1,000 members 16 years later. Ignatius never really intended to get into education. His desire was to help souls. He wanted to bring God's salvation to people.
6: Sure.
12: And education wasn't the initial means that he had thought of using to do that. He gets a request from the people and leaders in Messina, Italy, in 1548, and they ask, you know, would you begin a school in Messina? And that was the first Jesuit school.
6: Oh.
12: 3 years later, he makes a decision to form the Roman College, because now, of course, he's got his own membership that needs solid theological education to be able to serve people, preach the gospel, care for souls,
6: sure,
12: educate, and in some cases reform some of the abuses that were prevalent in the Catholic Church at that time, and also to have sound theology and people who are educated to be able to dialogue with some of the,
6: sure,
12: Protestant reformers.
6: Oh, yeah.
12: And so Ignatius starts the Roman College for that reason, but then he and his companions, his Jesuit companions, in those 8 years before he dies, they start 35 schools across,
6: mm-hmm,
12: Europe. And then later, because they had, I mean, think about that. That's 35 schools in 8 years. It's, you know, 4 to 5 schools starting per year.
6: Phenomenal.
12: And all the infrastructure and everything you have to do to be able to create a network of schools. Well, now there are, of course, thousands of Jesuit schools, pre-secondary, college prep, universities around the world. But, it was really, fascinating that Ignatius learned, after he had started these first few schools, that education would be a great tool for evangelization.
6: Oh, absolutely, in 1,000 ways. Ways you can count and ways you may not think of it.
12: Right.
6: And when the students leave a university and go out into the world, et cetera, it's like the sending a stone out on a body of water, the ripple effect.
12: Right.
6: Yeah.
12: That's a wonderful image.
6: Know. Now, the colloquium, there were 30-some of you, or 40-some,
12: mm-hmm,
6: of you this year?
12: No, 30-some.
6: 30-some, yeah. I got to meet them over the various dinners. But what are most of them bringing home, especially the first-timers who've come to the October colloquium? What are they bringing home with them?
12: I think one of the things that strikes them most significantly is the universality of the Catholic Church. And I mean, of course, you see that in Rome.
6: Yeah, every day.
12: All the time. But, you know, everybody, when we're back home in the United States, you know, it's almost like your focus narrows and you're concerned about the things in front of you. And you aren't thinking as broadly as the way the faith permeates itself around the world. And
6: At the school, they're going to be surrounded by students and teachers from every continent.
12: Maybe minus Antarctica.
6: Antarctica, I forgot about that, yes.
12: But you know, of the 3,300 students that attend the Gregorian University, they come from over 120 countries. And so you get this, you just get this feeling of, you know, the world comes to meet here in Rome.
6: All you have to do in the morning is go, or afternoon, go down to have a coffee.
12: right.
6: And you're sitting with the most amazing student body.
12: Yes, and so, for example, you were talking about how, you know, we've been here after the colloquium for meetings, and so we visited, the Gregorian has, in addition to primarily theology and philosophy, but they also do work in the social sciences, including psychology. And so we visited with the director of the psychology program, and she toured us through the building and brought us into a couple of classrooms. And she introduced us as being from the Gregorian University Foundation, and then asked the students to say, you know, where they had come from. It was
6: a little United Nations.
12: A little United Nations, Malaysia, India, China, Mexico, Honduras. I mean, it just went on, you know, Brazil. And I mean, it was, and then Croatian countries.
6: Oh, sure.
12: And it just went on and on. And you think, this is an international university.
6: Yeah.
12: And I think that, you know, so for our colloquium participants, you know, it creates a different context, right?
6: Sure.
12: You know, we all live in a context, and you know, but it broadened their vision and opened their eyes to something that really is much, much greater.
6: And you're right, because when I am home on vacation, or I can even be in New York, Washington, or someplace for a week for an event, I know I'm in America. I know I'm not in Rome,
12: this thing,
6: where I'm going to see the habits of nuns from all over the world,
12: yes,
6: hear the languages.
12: And even though, I mean, in the United States, I mean, we're a very diverse nation.
6: Exactly.
12: But it doesn't hit you in the same way as seeing these people from a variety of nations sitting together in the same classroom. And you know, that is what makes the education at the Gregorian University so valuable, is that they are forced to understand a theological concept, looking at it from the context of their home,
6: sure,
12: but also listening to the context that this word is spoken to across the world.
6: For my listeners who want to know more, I'll be publishing the news about our interview when it airs, and then I'm going to put up some links to the foundation, because that there is a way to find out about how to find out more about even being part of it,
12: mm-hmm,
6: part of the foundation, other than maybe just donating, and somebody who simply would love to make a donation or adopt a scholar can do that.
12: Yes. Well, I'm glad you brought that up, because, you know, as a foundation, obviously our first responsibility is to raise funds to support the university. But we also do some other work during the course of the year, which tries to make the Gregorian University concrete for people who do support us, or even for those people who just want to avail of themselves of our services. And so we do a distinguished lecture series, usually once or twice a year, and let me give you an example. We had this past year, Father Sam Sawyer, who's the executive director of America Media. So most people may think of America Magazine.
6: Is he right? Jesuit run?
12: And Father Christian Sains, who teaches church history at the Gregorian University. Well, these two men had a dialogue. This was our distinguished lecture. They had a dialogue about the conclave. Well, Father Christian was able to speak about it from the perspective of church history. And Father Sam Sawyer was... And so Father Christian is obviously here in Rome, full-time. But Father Sam Sawyer, you know, he was in Rome covering the conclave for America Magazine and America Media. So these two went back and forth, and it was attended by... well over 1,000 people, and and it's recorded on YouTube, and so somebody could find our distinguished lecture online. It's captured on a YouTube video, but that's an example of something we do for the church to try to make known the Gregorian University.
6: Sure.
12: But we also do a couple of retreats, so we'll have students and faculty members from the Gregorian University who will do a Lenten and an Advent retreat. And this is a extra support to people's spiritual lives.
6: Sure.
12: And there's no charge to participate.
6: Sure.
12: And those can be found on our website.
6: Oh, well, I'll keep track of that then. I did not know that. Yeah, I want to thank you for your time, because I know you've just, from the moment you get up until you put your head back on the pillow, it's been a fun, wonderful time, because the Greg is special. The members of the board and everybody who comes with you is special. And then you invite seminarians, for example, to come who study at the Greg. You invite American seminarians to come to some of the dinners. We get to know them. They get to know the foundation. So I know you're busy nonstop and still have things to do, but I really appreciate your time. And again, what I should have said halfway through our conversation is, by the way, if you've just tuned in, you know, we are with Father Thomas Merkel, head of the Gregorian University Foundation. But I get so involved in the conversation, I forget that I should say that. So
12: sure.
6: That's where we've been, folks, and I hope everybody enjoys it. And get to know more about the foundation, and I will help you with that on my blog. So
12: we say, if you support the Gregorian University Foundation, you support the Gregorian University, which supports the church, our faith, and supports the world.
6: On those beautiful words, thank you very much for being my guest. Really appreciate it. And I know my listeners would say the same thing if they were here.
12: Okay, well, thank
6: you. God bless you.
12: Joan, God bless you.
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14: What if beauty was something more than we see? 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
18: This is Franciscan Media's Saint of the Day for November 8th. Today we celebrate Blessed John Duns Scotus. Born into a wealthy Scottish farming family in 1266, John entered the Franciscans at 15 and was ordained at 25. He immersed himself in studies at Oxford and Paris. Known for his brilliance and his humility, a rare and noteworthy combination, he distinguished himself at every turn. Duns Scotus became one of the most influential Franciscans and one of the greatest English-speaking philosophers and theologians of his age. An independent thinker, he appreciated the richness of traditions beyond the Franciscans. When the King of France tried to persuade John to side with him in a dispute with the Pope, Duns Scotus refused and was given 3 days to leave the country. After a brief stay in England, John returned to the University of Paris, where he taught and earned a doctorate degree. His explanation of the concept of Mary's Immaculate Conception, considered controversial at that time, was so convincing that the university adopted it as its official position. Assigned to the Franciscan school in Cologne, John died there in 1308 at age 43. He was beatified in 1993. There's more about the saints along with inspiration and Catholic resources at our website, saintoftheday.org. From Franciscan Media, this has been Saint of the Day.
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21: We want to invite you to pray the rosary with us. The rosary is many things, but perhaps the best way to think about the rosary is to think about it as a spiritual place, as an invisible chapel that you can enter into even in a busy time of life. And in a place like this, to enter into silence, into prayerfulness, and to follow the events of the life of our Lord Jesus Christ as they must have been seen by the eyes of his mother. We celebrate the rosary with Mary, but of course that means we celebrate it with Jesus. And we look on him in the mysteries of grace and salvation as his mother and Joseph and the apostles must have seen these events. So quietly enter into your own spirit and join us as we offer the rosary to God in honor of Christ and his mother.

0: our death. Amen.
1: Hail Mary, full of grace, the Lord is with thee. Blessed art thou amongst women, and blessed is the fruit of thy womb, Jesus.
0: Holy Mary, Mother of God, pray for us sinners, now and at the hour of our death. Amen.
1: Glory be to the Father, and to the Son, and to the Holy Spirit.
0: As it was in the beginning, is now, and ever shall be, world without end. Amen.
1: O my Jesus, forgive us our sins, save us from the fires of hell.
0: Bring all souls to heaven, especially those in most need of thy mercy.
1: Hail, Holy Queen, Mother of mercy, our life, our sweetness, and our hope. To thee do we cry, poor banished children of Eve. To thee do we send up our sighs, mourning and weeping in this valley of tears. Turn then, most gracious Advocate, thine eyes of mercy toward us, and after this our exile, show unto us the blessed fruit of thy womb, Jesus. O clement, O loving, O sweet Virgin Mary, pray for us, O Holy Mother of God,
0: that we may be made worthy of the promises of Christ.
1: Let us pray. O God, whose only begotten Son, by his life, death, and resurrection, has purchased for us the rewards of eternal life, grant, we beseech thee, that meditating on these mysteries of the Most Holy Rosary of the Blessed Virgin Mary, we may imitate what they contain and obtain what they promise, through the same Christ our Lord. May the divine assistance remain always with us, and may the souls of the faithful departed, through the mercy of God, rest in peace. Amen. May the Holy Virgin bless you with her loving child, this day and forever. In the name of the Father, and of the Son, and of the Holy Spirit. Amen.
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5: Hello and welcome to Catholic Bite 60 Seconds, where 2,000 years of faith and tradition is explained 1 minute at a time. This is Father Lane Breeze from the Archdiocese of Atlanta, and today I'm going to talk about what at first glance appears to be the Old Testament's Department of Redundancy Department. The two books of Chronicles come right after the two books of Kings, and seem to reproduce the same events of the Old Testament. Indeed, 1 Chronicles begins with 9 chapters of genealogies. It might seem like these two books have nothing new to contribute. Yet we know that the Holy Spirit does not make mistakes in inspiring Scripture. The chronicler, writing after 1 and 2 Kings, shows us a different picture of the events. For example, 2 Kings treats King Manasseh as a dreadful and unrepentant sinner. 2 Chronicles chapter 33, on the other hand, spends as much time telling about the king's repentance as his sinfulness. The second portrait of Israel's history reminds us that, while we must repent of our sinfulness, God is always ready to forgive. Unfortunately, we've run out of time, and so please tune in for another episode of Catholic Bites 60 Seconds.
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7: He was dressed in his new suit, a tie, and his shoes were polished. "Where are you going?" his neighbor asked. "I'm off to New Orleans. I hear there are wild women and great whiskey. I'm going to have a good time." "Good," his neighbor said. "But why are you so dressed up?" "Because, well, I might stay for the weekend, and I don't want to miss church." Makes one wince, doesn't it? But then, now that I think about it, maybe the only place to go when one needs forgiveness is church. Jesus is there. He's a great forgiver of great sinners. I'm Steve Brown. You think about that. Share what you just heard with a friend. 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
2: This is your KLOJ weather forecast for Manhattan, Kansas. Today, patchy fog becoming partly sunny, high 76 degrees, calm wind becoming northeast 5 miles per hour. Tonight, mostly clear, low 51 degrees, east wind 5 miles per hour becoming calm. Sunday, patchy fog, low 59 degrees, south wind 5 miles per hour becoming calm.
3: The current temperature, 62 degrees.
4: Hello and welcome to Catholic Bite 60 Seconds, where 2,000 years of faith and tradition is explained 1 minute at a time. This is Father Lane Breeze from the Archdiocese of Atlanta, and today I'm going to talk about one of the most famous readings in the Old Testament. Every year we hear at Midnight Mass on Christmas Day the words of the prophet Isaiah, "A child is born to us, a son is given to us. Upon his shoulder dominion rests. The zeal of the Lord of hosts will do this." What is this zeal of the Lord of hosts? The word for zeal in this text, in the original Hebrew, can be translated jealousy, or more precisely, God's striving for his goal. God is eager to bring salvation to his people. Indeed, the title Lord of Hosts has a military connotation. God fights with his armies for his people. God's zeal leads him to bring us salvation. At every Mass, we acclaim, "Holy, holy, holy, Lord God of hosts." When we sing these words, we recognize God's zeal to dwell with us and offer us a share in his divine life, something he does most excellently in the Eucharist. Sadly, our 60 seconds is up, so please tune in for another episode of Catholic Bites 60 Seconds.
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3: The current temperature, 62 degrees.

Welcome to Father Spitzer's Universe at the intersection of faith and reason. And I'm Doug Keck, the gatekeeper here at the mothership. Began back in 1981, thanks to our wonderful foundress, Mother Angelica. Email

0: 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And your kids can have fun while learning about the faith with Tompkin. And also, we've got the Roman Catholic, Rob Wall, and the Friar as well. And it's all for free, and it's on demand, so you can watch it 24/7 for free. And today's show, it's one of those question box shows, where we answer your questions directly. So we turn to the Universal Answer Man himself, who has been prepping for weeks for this particular program, Father. So we're going to ask you to start everything off with a prayer.
1: Sure. In the name of the Father, and of the Son, and of the Holy Spirit. Amen. Heavenly Father, we give you thanks for your many blessings to us, the blessing especially of our ministries and our ability to serve in them. We ask you now, Lord, to send your Holy Spirit down upon us to inspire, guide, and protect us so that everything we do and say will be brought to fruition in your will for the good of your people, your church, and your kingdom. We ask all of these things through Jesus our Lord. Amen. And Mary, seat of wisdom, pray for us. In the name of the Father, and of the Son, and of the Holy Spirit. Amen.
0: So this is a show where we just focus specifically on catching up to those questions we haven't gotten to that are so important to the members of our audience. So let's see. First up, dear Father Spitzer, after having two children, my wife decided she does not want any more children. She has started using birth control. I'm against using birth control, but she will not compromise. What is my culpability in this situation? Mike.
1: Well, Mike, the first thing is certainly don't jeopardize your marriage in this regard. And your culpability is minimal because it's really your wife's decision. Mm-hmm. But the main thing to recognize is just keep seeing if you might be able to get a word in edgewise, maybe mm-hmm. talk a little bit about, you know, NFP rather than ABC, artificial birth control. So mm-hmm. just take a look at those statistics on, you know, intimacy in marriage. Take a look at I could send, an article mm-hmm. That really gives a real good assessment of NFP mm-hmm. and what it does and, you know, how it really does bring couples much closer together, how it does decrease the divorce rate, et cetera. Mm-hmm. So if you want that article, write me at spitzer@magicenter.com. Mm-hmm. I'll send it to you with the results there. But that's what you can do right now. And mm-hmm. honestly, there's not a lot you're culpable for. Or, mm-hmm. You know, you certainly can't force her to do anything lest you break your marriage apart, and that you do not want to do. Be very careful about mm-hmm. that, but see if you can't get her to move over to the side of NFP.
0: Okay, very good. Next up, dear Father Spitzer, mm-hmm. my wife and I have three adult children. Two are relatively successful mm-hmm. and live their own lives raising families. The youngest is now mm-hmm. 29 years old and moved back mm-hmm. in with us after college. He has held mm-hmm. various odd jobs, but is mostly unemployed, depending on us for support. I feel it is time for him to stand on his own. My wife feels we have a responsibility to him since he is our child. As a Catholic, how much am I obligated to provide support for an adult child? Dave.
1: Well, you're certainly not obligated to provide support for an adult child. Mm-hmm. There's no moral obligation there. I mean, especially 29 years old and a college graduate in good health, you know, the last thing you want to do is create a ne'er-do-well, right? There's no direction. Right. I mean, and if you get into that mode, it's almost kind of a form of, not just laziness, but almost, acedia, like a sloth that's very, very, it affects the spirit, too. Mm-hmm. I mean, you know, the work is good for a person. Creativity is good for a person. Obviously, and having sufficient creativity and work to, you know, to start a relationship with somebody and, you know, bring a family into the world. I mean, 29-year-olds who are perfectly capable with college degrees and things of that mm-hmm. nature, who are basically living at home, you know, taking an odd job of basically, you know, living off the fat of the land. Mm-hmm. I would say I am feeling like you. I would really say time to nudge things forward. Mm-hmm. I mean, I give him a nice amount of time mm-hmm. To get his act together. You know, you got 2 months, 3 months, whatever you feel is good. But eventually, for the sake of that child, you got to help him move on so he can do something independently and, you know, be responsible, you know, for his own livelihood mm-hmm. and hopefully to be a productive enough citizen to be responsible for the livelihood of a family. Right. So I don't think it's healthy to do that.
0: But, and you would think the longer it goes on, what happens is the more the person gets used to that lifestyle, the underlying depression that's there, and then they start to doubt their own ability anyway, so it becomes a fear factor of even going and getting a job.
1: Oh, yeah, and not only a fear factor, it's basically they're so used to sleeping till 10:30 and so forth and so on and kind of getting up and, having some breakfast mm-hmm. and maybe taking a few rounds at the gym, flip on the television, do some gaming for a few hours. You know, come on, you know, mm-hmm. It's just like it's acedia, isn't it? Mm-hmm. It's really slow to the highest degree. And if you encourage it, it's going to be so hard to break that habit. Because right now he's forming a habit. And if he's 29, he's been mm-hmm. forming this habit since he was 23 or 22. So mm-hmm. you've got to think about that as, you know, 6 years is really up there. And I do think at some point people have to be responsible for themselves. And my parents certainly expected it of all of us. And it was good that they did.
0: Well, it does seem like with that kind of situation, you could say if you went back to the World War II-ish generation, it was kind of like 18 out of high school kind of thing, maybe into college, and you were kind of moving on, so to speak. And then, let's say, in my era and stuff like that, in the 70s or whatever like that, it was, you know, college, you get out of college, and, okay, you're 22 or 21, and with you're supposed to move on with your life, so to speak. And it seems now we have an extended kind of post-college, either the college used to take 4 years, now somehow seems to always take 6 years. There's no motivation for the colleges to have the kids leave, so they keep paying tuition. So, and then you move that ahead, and it seems like 30 years old is getting closer to being what it used to be, let's say, in the early 20s for the kind of saying.
1: But that's true, and I think a lot of people do that. I think a lot of people are very responsible. They move out and become gainfully employed, and think about, you know, starting a family, et cetera. But the main thing, though, is, if you're on the dole for 6-7 years, it's a real habit. Right. And it's going to be hard to break it as it is, but I'd say give the guy, you know, a few months to get his act together,
0: absolutely.
1: That way decently. You know, don't just throw him out the door. But you're going to create, the longer you let him stay, you know, as I say, the easier it will become. Well, it's an ne'er-do-well situation. Right. And
0: what did St. Paul say about that? Didn't he say something?
1: Terrible, yeah.
0: There's some quote we never hear anymore.
1: You don't work. You don't eat.
0: I haven't heard that one preached in a long time from St. Paul there.
1: Right.
0: Dear Father Spitzer, in a recent episode, you described the Trinity. This is a long question. In one of the clearest explanations I have heard, as three consciousnesses sharing one uncaused and unrestricted power as the Creator. However, when Jesus spoke of the Father, he seemed to do so with deference, implying that the Father was in some way superior. During the Mass, while we praise the Father, we spend much of our time praising Jesus for what he did for us as our intercessor. In some ways, the Holy Spirit is less prominent in our prayers. My question is this. Is there a hierarchy among the three consciousnesses that, in effect, make up God with the Father at the top? When we praise Jesus, do the Father and the Holy Spirit enjoy that praise, or should we be more balanced among them in our prayers? Thank you very much, Don.
1: Well, Don, you know, yeah, that's a really astute question, and I can tell maybe you got a metaphysical background because you surely articulated my position very well. Mm-hmm. But the main thing is you don't want to give an ontological hierarchy to the Trinity. And as you probably know, an ontological hierarchy is a hierarchy in being, that the Father either has more power or something than the Son or something of that nature. So you got to be very careful about the notion of hierarchy in that sense. What we say instead is there is an order of procession. So remember when I was talking about those three self-consciousnesses, I said, well, what are they doing? Well, they're in relationship with each other in love, right? So the Father then is the initiator of the love relationship. He is, as it were, the lover. The Son, you know, calls him, and Jesus calls himself Ha Agapetos, right? Doad, the beloved one, right? And then the Holy Spirit is the beloved of the Father and the Son, the beloved of the lover and the beloved. And so what you might just say is the Father is the first in the order of procession of love. And there's a natural ordering of procession of love, and the Father is first as lover, the Son is second as beloved, the Holy Spirit is third as the beloved of the lover and the beloved. So in that order of procession, yes, but it's not like a temporal order, like the Father did his thing first and then the Son did, because they're all transtemporal. Mm. Remember that the three self-consciousnesses that are making an unrestricted use of the one unrestricted and unconditional power, mm-hmm. those three self-consciousnesses are basically, you know, intrinsic to the one infinite power. So there is no ontological order, and they're all transtemporal. I mean, in as much as an unrestricted power has to be transtemporal, otherwise it would certainly, you know, be restricted in the manifestation of that mm-hmm. power. So an unrestricted power is by definition a transtemporal power. It's outside of time. It's beyond time, as you know, Augustine would call it, the eternal now. Mm-hmm. Now, all three of those persons are in the eternal now, so you don't want to say that the order of procession is a temporalized ordering of procession. Mm-hmm. So I'm hoping you get this, because essentially it's an order of procession that is, you know, someone is going to be the lover, you know, up front, and somebody's going to be the beloved as their core identity up front, and someone's going to be the beloved of the unity. Mm-hmm. And it just so happens that you know, obviously from a processing point of view, it's 1, 2, 3, but the procession is not in time.
0: Okay. Yeah, well, it's always important, like you said, and the whole time mm-hmm. factor and realizing that. We like to put things in a time frame. Dear Father Spitzer, I have had several people mm-hmm. recommend that I make a general confession. I think it would involve confessing sins I've already confessed. Why would I need to confess sins I've already confessed and have been forgiven? Tom,
1: you know, St. Ignatius of Loyola, whose feast day is near us. Anyway, St. Ignatius of Loyola, he basically put it out in the spiritual exercises. It's a way of actually helping us to see the consolations and desolations in our lives. It's a way of seeing how the Holy Spirit has been leading us, and how the Holy Spirit, as we look at, you know, okay, you know, that you look at the general sinful patterns, but you're also looking at the grace patterns of your life. And Ignatius says, you know, it's just great to have that, you know, for a spiritual reason. It's not necessary. Mm-hmm. And so I want to take that away. You don't, a reconfession of sins is never necessary. When you have absolution, you've got absolution forever. You don't, you know, need it. It's not necessary to your spiritual life again. But what you can get is a significant benefit from it, because it basically helps you in two regards in your spiritual life. And the first thing is it helps you to see, you know, the times, the depths and the heights, and, you know, where you've been forgiven and where you've been, mm-hmm. really brought up into the heights, you know, as Paul would say it. And so all these things are great from the vantage point of, you know, your spiritual life and recognizing the action of God in your life. So Ignatius says that's an important thing to do. And the second thing is just to get that sense of, Lord, I regret it all. You know, it's like that totality. I'm taking everything, and I'm just, you know, I'm telling you all of these things. I reject them all. Mm-hmm. I reject the evil spirit who's behind them. and I affirm you. I want to move toward you. So you, it's almost like this, you know, categorical, I'm, you know, getting my act together, and I'm rejecting the stuff in the past that's really, you know, where I cooperated with evil, and now I'm affirming the stuff in the future where I am affirming you, and I am making, you know, it's my metanoia, right? Metanoia is Greek, you know, we can translate conversion, but it basically means turning away from evil and a turning toward good. And so a general confession is really a fundamental categorical act of metanoia, is what it is. And so, you know, it's kind of a leap, you know, into a new life. So Ignatius of Loyola, he thought it was great, and Jesuits especially, we need it. You know, and in our lives, and so he saw that and said, you know, hey, you know, let's do this whenever we do a retreat. Let's try to do a general confession.
0: Okay, very good. Dear Father Spitzer, my uncle recently passed away. He wanted no fuss over his death, so his children are just having a celebration of life gathering. I feel devastated that he won't be able to have a funeral mass or even a memorial mass. Is there something wrong with this, Laura?
1: Well, Laura, I mean, I don't think he's committing a sin, or that the children are committing a sin in trying to, you know, at least, you know, respect his wishes, I guess you'd call it. I think it's crazy not to take advantage of, you know, being, you know, having that final part of, you know, God blessing a person's going, you know, and so I just don't understand why you would not want, you know, maybe he doesn't want a lot of you know, people speaking at his funeral, or a lot of, you know, dissertations, you know, and things of that nature. Maybe he doesn't want a fancy funeral. But not to have a funeral, and not to just have that final dimension of your life here on earth, that it is being transformed into the life beyond, and in the context of the Holy Eucharist, and, you know, in the context of just remembering the resurrection for which we live, in the context of, you know, helping people to separate from you, right? A funeral is also extremely important, a memorial mass. Just to remember the person, to help separation, especially when you're dealing with a spouse or children, and maybe they don't think they need a, you know, to hand him over to God, but we all need to hand people we love over to God, you know, at the time of death. So I don't get it. I don't know why they would want to do it. Of course, you know, it's not mortally sinful not to have a funeral, but it's, you know, I think it's I absolutely do not understand it. It's like a great blessing from God in the context of the Eucharist. It's there to, you know, literally to all of us to hand over
0: that's a great image,
1: the deceased
0: too.
1: We love to God.
0: I don't know if I ever thought about it that way, but that's really a great image you just mentioned. That handing over, which is, gives you closure for the family too, especially at the same time.
1: Oh, yeah.
0: Right.
1: Absolutely. Absolutely. And I find that, you know, I'd probably, you know, the damage is done now. He's already given the order, and the kids are going to respect it. But, you know, my thought is, you know, before that happens, just say, you know, please, Dad, let's just, you know, commend you over to God. We just want to be part of handing you over to God. Something like that, you know, before that he died, so that, you know, you're not disrespecting his wishes.
0: Right.
1: So
0: okay.
1: Anyway, but there it is.
0: Next up, dear Father Spitzer, did the Catholic Church ever teach that only Catholics are saved? And if so, what changed? How and why? Brian.
1: Well, Brian, the wording basically is that, you know, the Church is a necessary means for salvation. And so, you know, when you look at that, you say, well, wait a minute, then if you're outside the Catholic Church, then you're not receiving the graces of the Church. The Second Vatican Council in Lumen Gentium 16 actually clarified this and said, look, you know, when you say that the Church is necessary for salvation, what you're talking about is the graces of of Jesus that were won through his passion and death. That's the graces that the church brings to us through the Holy Spirit. In Lumen Gentium 16, the church says, look, these graces are not denied to you. You can't be denied to you by God's own justice because of an accident of birth. So you were born in India and you didn't hear about it, or you didn't, you wouldn't have practiced Catholicism because you'd been ostracized or whatever. Mm-hmm. I mean, whatever the fact is the church is saying is you can't be condemned. God would never condemn you because of the situation that you got born into, and you were not, didn't hear of the Catholic Church, you didn't have a chance to reject the Catholic Church. A lot of people interpret, John's Gospel to mean that, mm-hmm. but the Catholic Church has never interpreted John's Gospel to mean that. It just means an intentional rejection mm-hmm. of Christ. Is, of course, could jeopardize your salvation. But an intentional rejection of Christ would require knowing Christ, knowing, what Christ has done for us in the order of salvation, and intentionally rejecting him because of a disfavor, disagreement with, his approach to love, his approach to morality, or whatever the case may be. Mm-hmm. Now, but aside from that, the church does not mean somebody who's a Hindu or a Jewish mm-hmm. person is going to be condemned. And in fact, the wording that the church uses, and I'm paraphrasing this, I don't have it memorized perfectly, but those who are trying to follow God and trying to do this by the dictates of their own conscience. So in other words, they form their own conscience and they, what is right, and they're trying mm-hmm. to follow the Lord according to the dictates of their conscience, these too are saved by the merits of Jesus Christ, namely the gifts that the church has to give. And so these two can be saved, by the merits of Christ. And of course, that means that they're trying to live a just life and so forth. But that's basically the doctrine. Right. So, the Second Vatican Council actually gives definition to that and clarification to that. Right. For a long time, the idea of the church being essential for salvation was interpreted by many, many people to mean outside the phrasing was outside the church there is no salvation.
0: Right.
1: But that was interpreted to mean if you're not a Catholic, you're doomed. But Vatican II clearly says. Right. There's just no way you can interpret any of Jesus' words to mean that a person can be condemned because of an accident of birth or because they didn't know about Jesus right. or something of that nature. Yeah. That's a patent absurdity. So you have to balance the two things. And that was the interpretation.
0: We had the
1: it's also there in Gaudium et Spes.
0: Right, the Feeneyite movement that was around in the United States
1: at
0: one time with Father Feeney, which was more explicit about that. The idea that you had to be a member physically of the church. So, next up, dear Father Spitzer, I'm a Catholic sophomore in high school and I've been growing closer to Christ. Can you explain the workings of the Blessed Trinity? Believe in the Blessed Trinity. No, it describes the three persons in one God, but I still have trouble understanding it, even though I'm trying to. This is Leela. So I'm not sure if we need to go over this again based on what you went on before.
1: I'll just do I'll just do a little thing for 1 minute here, Leela.
0: Sure.
1: Leela, there's only one God, and that means there's only one power or nature in God. And the reason there's only one God is because you can only have one infinity, one unrestricted nature. And the reason for that is if you had two infinities or two unrestricted natures, then one would have to have something, be somewhere, be in another dimension that the other one wasn't. And if you're, if the one that's not there, not in that dimension, not having that power, not being something that the other one was, obviously that's a restriction right there. If you're not, if you don't have this power, you're restricted. If you don't are not in this place, it's restriction. If you're not in this dimension, it's a restriction. So the second infinity would always be a contradiction. It would be literally a restricted, unrestricted entity, which is a contradiction. Mm-hmm. So the church has always taught, You can only have one infinity, and so you can only have one unrestricted power, or nature, and God. Now, the Trinity, that means, just think of your own self-awareness. Mm-hmm. So, for example, you've got a glass here, and you can say, well, I'm aware of the glass, but I'm also aware of being aware of the glass. So I get myself getting myself, if you see what I'm saying. Mm-hmm. And I can actually do a triple. I can actually be aware of being aware mm-hmm. of my awareness. So I can actually do that. Now, it's this capacity to double back on ourselves that gives us an inner world. It gives us, as it were, an inner universe, what is called a space of privacy, you know, that's not that doesn't belong indifferently to the whole public world out there. Now, of course, by the way, that has to be spiritual. I'll just say that as an addendum. The idea of catching yourself, or you're both the at the same moment, you're the object and the subject. You're the captured and the capturer, right? That means you're traveling at an infinite velocity. Mm-hmm. It's not the dog catching its tail. It's the dog swallowing itself. And that's going to require an infinite velocity. And that's already outside of space and time. But be that as it may, the main thing to remember is these self-consciousnesses give you an inner world, a kind of a space. Now, just say for a second, there are three self-consciousnesses intrinsic to the one unrestricted intellect and power of God. So there's only one intellect, but there's three self-consciousnesses, three privacies that are making an unrestricted use of that one unrestricted power, that one unrestricted act of understanding, that one unrestricted intellect. So these three privacies, then, what are they doing? They're in love with each other, right? When a Christian says God is love, he doesn't just mean pin the tail on the donkey, right? God possesses the attribute of love. What a Christian means is God really has interpersonal love within the Godhead, within that infinite power and that infinite intelligence. There is actually a personal person, right, of the Trinity, a personal love relationship that's going on. Or the Father is loving the Son. The Son is receiving the love of the Father and giving back to the Son, to the Father. Mm-hmm. And then the Father and the Son in their unity, like a child of a couple, is loving the Holy Spirit, is loving the third subconsciousness, which in turn receives that love from the unity of the parents and gives it back to them collectively and individually. So that's the idea. It's the perfect love relationship. It has to be triune because love always goes outside of itself. So the idea of the interpersonal love is the reason for the Trinity. And I hope that didn't mess you up more than it helped you. But in any case, that's a brief explanation.
0: What we call a Spitzer minute. That was a Spitzer minute there. So with that, we're going to take a break. And we've got much more ahead. A lot more minutes, so stay with us.
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0: We thank you for staying with us here, Father Spitzer's Universe, in this question show. And we got a question for Father Spitzer. Let's see. Mm-hmm. His biblical knowledge, this might be more up the lines of Father Mitch, but we'll give it a shot here. Dear Father Spitzer, I have been reading Daniel 9:24-27. Were the prophecies made for those times, or are they referring to modern times?
1: Well, I mean, there's a thing called the fuller sense in biblical interpretation. And certainly on the prophecies in Daniel, remember, he is writing at a very late period. He's the last prophet, and he's writing in the latter part of the 2nd century B.C. and the first part of the 1st century B.C. And so, writing in that period, he certainly is referring to certain kinds of events that could well take place in that century, or, you know, even, coming up to the time of Jesus. Mm-hmm. So a lot of people would say, well, that's the immediate fulfillment of the prophecy. So we see, for example, in a lot of the messianic prophecies in Isaiah, you could say, well, that could apply to this situation in the 5th century B.C., or something of that nature. But also, it obviously applies to Jesus Christ in a much greater way. And we call that the fuller sense. Mm-hmm. And so when you have a prophecy then where the biblical author might have been talking about a more immediate period, right, the prophet himself, or he might have been talking about a messianic age. A lot of people do feel that the Isaiah prophecies were not talking about anything imminent, but something way down the future, right? In the Messianic age. And of course, I certainly am one of the people who subscribe to that latter theory. So I do think, though, that in the case of Daniel, certainly it could apply to today. And the church says that the Holy Spirit enables that prophet to say things which have a fulfillment which the Holy Spirit understood, maybe that the prophet himself did not understand fully. And so it could even apply to circumstances today. And we do have a way of looking at that in terms of the fuller sense. And it's genuinely inspired prophecy, because even if Daniel was talking about something that was more imminent, still it could definitely apply not only to the Messianic age, but even to today. Wow. So I hope that answered your question. Probably Father Mitch would be much better answer of this question, but it's the best I can do on the spot here.
0: There you go. Yeah, I think you did quite well. Dear Father Spitzer, if two non-Catholics are married by a justice of the peace, does the church consider that a valid marriage? If they were to divorce and one of them sought to marry a Catholic, would they need an annulment, Jimmy?
1: Well, first of all, it's, the form of the marriage is clearly not valid. However, the marriage itself could well be, still a marriage in the true sacramental sense, because if you intended to marry this person, in other words, to commit yourself to that person permanently and exclusively for the rest of your life, for the sake of a family and so forth, if you did that and you made those vows to each other, you should pursue an annulment. Now, sometimes an annulment is going to be easier to get if you have what's called a violation of form. In other words, you did it in front of a justice of the peace instead of a priest, and so that might show that your view of commitment before God was certainly lacking. It might also show that the nature of the commitment itself was not particularly valid, and so at that point it might a tribunal could easily just grant an annulment for a violation of form, or could grant an annulment because, of course, the violation of form implies that a valid marriage contract was never commissioned in the first place, that there was no intention of permanence or exclusivity, or there is no intention of bringing this marriage about before God with the sacramental vow before God. So I do think, there could be some ways, my non-canonical, I'm not a canon lawyer, but my non-canonical lawyer.
0: You play one on television at least sometimes.
1: Right. Exactly.
0: Right. So don't hold me to it. But I think one question would be just the general idea of somebody saying, just because somebody got married by a justice of the peace doesn't mean that the church wouldn't recognize their marriage, right?
1: Yep, exactly. That's exactly what I'm saying.
0: Right.
1: Yep,
0: right.
1: You put it in a much easier way.
0: Okay. I'm a simple man here. Dear Father Spitzer, if Adam and Eve never sinned, would it have been possible for any of their descendants to have sinned? If their great-grandchild had been the first to sin, would that have been passed on to all people like the original sin? Liz.
1: Well, Liz, there's not a church doctrine that covers this specifically. Mm. But if there was a first sin, would it have an effect all the way down the line? Gee whiz. I really haven't thought about that because we got a first sin that was with our first parents.
0: And, right, it already
1: and
0: happened.
1: So that,
0: right.
1: It affected all progeny. Yeah. The difficulty with the second person sinning or so forth is you're going to have other progeny out there that some of which might be affected by it and some of which are not. And so I guess I'd have to leave that up to the professional theologians to talk about. But I basically think it's not something I'm really considering, you know, because obviously the opposite happened. The first parents did sin, and so it affected all of their progeny. Mm-hmm. And so, but sin always affects progeny, you know. I mean, there's just no question about it. And in this particular case, you know, and you really did have, I think, you know, a positive expectation of, you know, a real, you know, interior awareness of God that was much more clear. We're not, Adam and Eve did not see through a glass darkly. Mm-hmm. They had a view of God through their soul, which was not clouded, mm-hmm. By obviously egocentricity at the maximum. And so somehow, even with that very clear vision of God, there was some moment of rebellion. Mm-hmm. You know, whatever, you know, it's not necessarily, you know, it's a metaphor to have the tree in the middle of the Garden of Eden, right? So, I mean, essentially, you know, but the tree represents something. Mm-hmm. And it represents, I want everything God has, and I'm not satisfied with just what I got. Mm-hmm. You know, you're withholding something from me, and I want it, and I'm going to rebel until I get it. Mm-hmm. So there is some moment of rebellion. There's some moment of, you know, egocentricity, self-idolatry, or even the envy of God, mm-hmm. right? And so the idea behind the biblical passage is, yeah, when you do that, you are definitely going to affect not just yourselves, mm-hmm. but you're going to affect your children as well.
0: Right.
1: And, you know, God obviously says the blinding that comes from sin, it shall be everyone's. And so, and of course, Jesus Christ comes along and redeems us. Right. You know, and you know, through baptism, obviously, we right. believe that we're completely, you know, redeemed from that. But concupiscence, oh, that's not taken away from us.
0: Right.
1: That part is still there, bothering us fully. But of course, it's we have the grace of Jesus Christ to save right. us in the midst of the rebellion.
0: Okay.
1: Yeah.
0: Dear Father Spitzer, is it acceptable for me, a Catholic, to serve as godfather to my nephew, who is not Catholic but Lutheran? If so, what would my duties be? Matt.
1: Hmm. Well, Matt, it certainly wouldn't be a Catholic godfather mm-hmm. role. Mm-hmm. Boy, these are good questions today. Doug, you should have given me some tip-up. But, you know, I that's a good question. You know, I would, you know, hesitate to say go ahead and become one. Mm-hmm. I just, you know what, I probably got to look this up
0: okay.
1: and take a quick look at what the restrictions might be.
0: Mm-hmm.
1: But again, if you're not making a promise within another religious domain, mm-hmm. but rather you're taking this as a duty, I probably wouldn't do it, you know, myself.
0: Mm-hmm.
1: You know, I mean, it's a wonderful offer. You can just say, look, I'm willing to help with the raising of the child in Christ, but I'd prefer not to be a part of another religious ceremony that might put me in some sense into an odd relationship
0: right.
1: with my own religion. So I'd probably make an excuse, and probably I wouldn't do it. But, you know, am I saying that that's, you know, inherently wrong? Don't think the church teaches that
0: right.
1: it is. like a mortal sin or something of that nature.
0: May depend on what that particular Lutheran church views as the responsibilities of that Godfather too, as to how specific
1: it
0: is or
1: isn't. And what you're entering into in terms of committing yourself to their faith, by being part of the baptism.
0: Right. Okay. Yeah. But we'll try and get some more information on that one, because we might get some people who've had that experience who have some comments. Yeah. So we'll take a look.
1: Or, somebody who actually knows some canon law and paid attention in class.
0: Not like me.
1: Just kidding.
0: What are you kidding? Your father was a super attorney. How could you not pay attention to canon law?
1: Well, that's true, but I mean, I like the law, and I like canon law, and I did pay attention a lot of the time. But boy, a lot of those details in those cases, I had Father Navarrete, one of the guys who's principally responsible for the new code of canon law, and boy, that guy was thorough, and a lot of those details, they didn't stick in the old spaghetti brain
0: So, all right, dear Father Spitzer. Thou shalt not kill is one of the Ten Commandments. However, several instances in the Old Testament, such as 1 Samuel, God orders the Israelites to slaughter the Amalekites, sparing no one. Isn't God contradicting himself? And this is Veronica.
1: Well, Veronica, I know that it sounds, really difficult to deal with here. So I'm going to try and sort it out. The commandment is, thou shalt not kill. Now, what's, and we should obviously take that very, very seriously. And, what is meant by killing there is to kill a neighbor, in some sense with malice, and to do it for no apparent reason, for the sake of your family, et cetera. There's no apparent reason for it other than you want to kill the person because you're mad at him, envious towards him,
0: would we call
1: don't care
0: that?
1: About him.
0: Would we call that murder in today's parlance?
1: Yeah, in today's parlance, it would be, so long as there's the forethought there and the desire to kill, not because the guy's coming after me in self-defense.
0: Okay,
1: so now the whole idea of killing in the Mosaic, for example, in the Samuel thing, or when Moses commands, when you get to the Canaanite lands, you got to kill. If any of the Canaanites resist you, kill every man, woman, and child in the camp. Now, there is a very famous principle by Cardinal Ratzinger, as you know, became Pope Benedict. Now, Cardinal Ratzinger, supplies, he says there's two parts of every revelation. There's the what we call the interior core of the revelation, which is a revealed truth and should be held as the revealed word of God. But then he calls it the outer core, or the husk, as it were, of the revelation. So it's the words and the means and the culture and the terms and the ideas around which, that wrap around the interior inspired core of the revelation. This, he says, is not necessarily inspired because it is culturally conditioned. And so, of course, obviously, a person who's writing about this in the 6th century is going to use 6th century B.C. categories, right? Is going to use 6th century B.C., his view of the cosmos, or his view of, human nature and things of that nature. So, in other words, you're going to express the inspired core truth in a way that is temporally conditioned, and you don't have to say that the temporally conditioned husk, or the skin, the covering, is inspired in the same way that the core truth is. So let's go back to Moses's thing, one of the passages you're thinking about. So Moses says, kill them all. Kill the men, the women, the children of any Canaanite nation that, opposes you and fights against you. Now, what's Moses saying? Moses is saying, if you don't get, remember, he's living in a warrior society. Remember, the husk, right? What's the skin? What's surrounding the internal core revelation? The core revelation, he's in a warrior society. Eye for an eye and a tooth for a tooth. And you've got to keep out, these bad influences. So Moses is saying, in his own warriorly way, right? In his own 1200 B.C. way that is being written about in 600 to 700 B.C., he is saying, look, you can't appropriate the ways of these Canaanites. So the Canaanites, for example, have child sacrifice. And he says, you can't do that. You have to take all those influences out of there. So if they're going to oppose you, from Moses' point of view, if they're going to fight against you, then they're going to try and proselytize you. They're going to try and bring you over to their ways. If that's what they're going to do, you got to kill them. Just get them out of there. You don't want them. You don't want their teachings, and you don't want their habits. Now, is this going to be commensurate with Christ? Of course not. Mm-hmm. This is not the means to use to make sure that you're not going to start adopting these habits of the pagan cultures. Mm-hmm. Jesus Christ explicitly says, you shouldn't be killing anybody for that reason. He specifically says, that you should be forgiving even your enemies, 70 times, 7 times, and so forth and so on. So how does Ratzinger try to sort out the mess? He basically says, look, you find the inspired teaching that's in there. So what is the reason Moses is doing it? Then you look at, what the husk is. If any part of the husk, if any part of that skin that's covering it, the external form of the expression, right, if any of that is in contradiction with the teaching of Christ, it's obviously temporally, superseded, right? Mm-hmm. So Jesus Christ's teaching supersedes that. So should you go ahead and kill all those children in the opposing nation? Jesus would say, of course not. Let the little children come unto me. Anyone who harms one of these little innocent ones, whose angels are looking into my Father's eyes, watch out. Okay, so you get the point. Though there are parts of that husk that contradict Jesus' teaching, those you can say are superseded. You set those aside. You just take the inner part of the revelation. Do not adopt the ways of the pagan cultures. Mm-hmm. Now, I know that was a long explanation, but there is a very good article on this. I have a book called Science, Reason, and Faith, Discovering the Bible. And in that book, just go to the section that's, in the Old Testament, it's right at the end there, that talks about, how to use Ratzinger's principle, Bellarmine's principle with respect to science, and Pope Pius XII's principle, and then the principle of moral development in the Old Testament. So there's like four stages of moral development in the Old Testament, and you really have to consider that too. Because, the teaching to, for example, kill all the foreigners, that's already superseded before Jesus by the later prophets. Mm-hmm. So just think of it this way. Like, the Old Testament has what's called the patriarchal teachings. And let's just take vengeance. In the patriarchal period, which is 1800 BC to 1200 BC, basically you could take unlimited vengeance. Mm-hmm. So, right, somebody rapes your sister, got to kill the whole village. Mm-hmm. And you look at them, what's that got to do? Mm-hmm. Or Abraham gets the message from God, got to, sacrifice your son. And Abraham doesn't question it, mm-hmm. right? At this period, right, we don't have the Mosaic Revelation yet. Now we get to the Mosaic Revelation. And so this is 1200 B.C. Once Moses is given that revelation, and by the way, I think Mosaic monotheism and the Mosaic Revelation, the Ten Commandments, is the most remarkable example of revelation other than Jesus Christ. It is so differentiated, so much more humane. And Moses goes, absolutely not. There's no unlimited vengeance. Parity is the furthest extent you can go. An eye for an eye and a tooth for a tooth. Now remember, before Jesus, an eye for an eye and a tooth for a tooth was considered a restriction, right, of my, right to get vengeance. So I can only take an eye if somebody took my eye. I can only get vengeance, get one person if one person, has done harm to me and so forth. So that idea of parity is Mosaic. It's a development. Then you go all the way to the time of the later prophets. And the later prophets start talking about the love of God as chesed, right? It basically almost like God almost has a merciful love that would, you know, allow even for the forgiveness of various enemies. Mm-hmm. Even, you know, for the harlotry of Israel, you know, as you know, they would say, you know, the Lord is you know, preparing a redemptive moment of forgiveness, and the whole idea of Jeremiah and Isaiah predicting that Israel will come back from their exile because of the mercy of God, even though Israel, you know, deserves it according to Jeremiah, right? So you get the point. And then finally you get to Jesus, and that's like the fourth stage. And Jesus, of course, says, what are you talking about? Mm-hmm. You've heard it said, an eye for an eye and a tooth for a tooth. But what I'm telling you is, right, love your enemies, do good for those who hate you, turn the other cheek. And of course, you know, people are going, whoa, you know, what are you talking about here? You know, I got rights here to stab somebody, and you're telling me I should turn the other cheek? You know, what's the deal here? But mm-hmm. when you're looking at it in the historical context, just remember this principle. It's called asymmetrical hermeneutics. You can always look at the Old Testament going backwards through the lens of the full revelation of Jesus in the New Testament. Mm-hmm. So in other words, you take the full revelation of Jesus, like in the Sermon on the Mount and so forth, the parable of the prodigal son, the parable of the Good Samaritan. So you see the full revelation, and then looking mm-hmm. through that lens, you can go backwards, and then you can see, okay, I see how the later prophets have this inner inspiration, but then I also see that it's got some temporalized dimensions of that husk, of that skin, right? Mm-hmm. The external form of the expression. I can see how some of that doesn't agree with Jesus. Jesus supersedes that. I'll just take the inspired core of that teaching. Then you can go back further, and you can go to the Mosaic period, and then you can go back further into the Abrahamic or the patriarchal period, mm-hmm. and you go back there, and you can see how much has to be, you know, how much is superseded by all these previous generations, and then pretty much you can have a good understanding. But you can't do the opposite. You can't look at the New Testament through the lens of the Old Testament. Think of it like a cone. And if you go, the Old Testament side's a teeny little peephole, mm-hmm. whereas the New Testament side's a big, huge lens. You know, you're looking through that little lens, and you see, you know, the like unlimited vengeance. Mm-hmm. You can't just try and reconcile that with Jesus' teaching, right? And just say, this has to have equal standing with mm-hmm. Jesus' teaching to forgive 70 times, seven times, right? So there's going to be almost a huge contradictory tension there, and trying to put those two things together, you're going to go crazy,
0: right?
1: You know, and so the idea of does God condemn infant children? You know, of course God doesn't condemn infant children. The church makes that clear, right, on the whole thing. Absolutely. Of original sin anyway. But the point that's very clear, you know, is, yeah, if you if you look at the Old Testament, you look at some of those Psalms and some
0: Absolutely.
1: Of those other things, you just go, how can that make sense?
0: Right,
1: well, I think it does make sense.
0: Right. That's why so many people had so many questions. And we are just out of time for this question show. If you'd like to give us your blessing on the way out the door, Father, that'd be great.
1: You bet. Then you can get credit for Old Testament hermeneutics. Mm-hmm. Okay, bow your heads and pray for God's blessing. And may the Lord send his Holy Spirit down upon you to inspire and guide and protect you, so that with great wisdom and great knowledge of Jesus Christ, his revelation and love, you might be able to see the whole panoply of his grace in your life and in the lives of the people around you unto your salvation, Father and Son and Holy Spirit. Amen.
0: Amen. Thank you so much, Father. Be well, and we'll see you next week. 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I'm Doug Keck. We'll see you next time right here in Father Spitzer's Universe. Thanks.

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miles in all directions from Manhattan, Kansas. 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

0: This is your KLOJ weather forecast for Manhattan, Kansas. Today, patchy fog becoming partly sunny, high 76 degrees, calm wind becoming northeast 5 miles per hour. Tonight, mostly clear, low 51 degrees, east wind 5 miles per hour becoming calm. Sunday, patchy fog, low 59 degrees, south wind 5 miles per hour becoming calm.
1: The current temperature, 58 degrees.
2: Hello and welcome to Catholic Bite 60 Seconds, where 2,000 years of faith and tradition is explained, 1 minute at a time. This is Father Lane Breeze from the Archdiocese of Atlanta, and today I'm going to talk about the woman that Jesus encounters at the well in John chapter 4. Jesus, exhausted from a journey, is seated at a well in Samaria, and he encounters a woman around noon. As the story unfolds, we find out that she's very much the outcast. She's had 5 husbands. Nonetheless, Jesus encounters her. Jesus is willing to lead her down the process of conversion, and she follows. She goes from being a skeptic to being open, seeing Jesus as a prophet, and the story ends with her becoming a missionary, one who proclaims Jesus as Messiah in the surrounding village. We all have the same opportunity to follow that same path through our own conversion, from being dead in sin to repentance to being proclaimers of the gospel. Are we taking seriously our call as Christians to proclaim the good news and the grace and mercy we have received from Christ Jesus? Unfortunately, our time has run out, so please tune in to another episode of Catholic Bites 60 Seconds.
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1: 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Now, the standard take on Saint Joseph is that he was a man of few words. After all, nothing he said was ever recorded in sacred scripture. Men's conferences around the world encourage husbands and fathers to emulate Saint Joseph.

0: This is your KLOJ weather forecast for Manhattan, Kansas. Today, patchy fog becoming partly sunny, high 76 degrees, calm wind becoming northeast 5 miles per hour. Tonight, mostly clear, low 51 degrees, east wind 5 miles per hour becoming calm. Sunday, patchy fog, low 59 degrees, south wind 5 miles per hour becoming calm.
1: The current temperature, 56 degrees.
2: 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Today's Faith and Reason scientist is Father James B. McIlwain, the Jesuit priest who wrote America's first seismology textbook. The modern study of seismology was essentially invented by Jesuit priests, who were the first to realize that their worldwide network of priestly formation houses were ideally suited for studying earthquakes. In America, Father McIlwain, a professor at St. Louis University, formed the Jesuit Seismological Society, which set up seismographs across the nation. The American Geophysical Union still awards the McIlwain Medal each year to the most outstanding young geophysicist. God has placed in the human heart the desire to know the truth. There is no breach between the truths of the Christian faith and the truths of science. BestCatholicPosters.com.
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1: The current temperature, 56 degrees.
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7: Well, good evening and welcome back to the Journey Home program. I'm your host, John Mark Grodi, here on EWTN. And once again, we have this great opportunity to come together to hear a story of faith and conversion. We're joined tonight by Garrett Hines. He's a former evangelical missionary, and he's also an iconographer and all kinds of neat things we're going to discuss here in a moment. But I'm really honored to have him here to share his story. Garrett, thanks for being here.
8: Thanks for having me, John Mark.
7: It's a great honor to have you here on the show, and we got a lot to cover tonight, but you came into the church in 2023, right?
8: That's right. Epiphany, yeah.
7: All right. So, yeah, wonderful. Praise God.
8: Amen.
7: Well, let's go back to the beginning. Where does your faith journey begin? Tell us a little bit about your childhood and your family and whatever else makes
8: sense. Okay. Yeah. Maybe we'll go way back. Okay. So, before the age of 9, my mom and dad and I and my siblings moved 17 times. So, by the time we get to third grade, we finally settle.
7: Yeah.
8: And part of the story is really not pretty, but it's an important part because it's going to play a lot into like what Christ does in me as a person over the journey. You know, four houses down was this neighborhood kid, and because I don't know who I was going to watch. I'm going to be real careful with my words, but I think grownups will understand. The kid introduced me to some things that young men should not be introduced to, and he did some things that young men should not have done to them, and by the time I get to high school,

0: I have a pretty healthy self-loathing going on inside, as well as an addiction problem. And what's interesting about that is that kid lived four houses down from the church that I went to. Mm. And so it's, you know, a lot of times the devil will attack you close to home. It's not like the far out there places. It's whatever's in your backyard.
1: Right.
0: So I grew up in the Church of Christ. It's a Protestant, I would say Puritanist. You know, everything is bad. Everything is going to lead you to hell. It's just best to avoid everything.
1: Sure.
0: The leadership in the church when I was growing up taught that if you listened to music with instruments, you were going to hell. And so it was that soil that I grew up in.
1: Right.
0: And the problem was by high school, I had already fit myself into a pretty standard cycle. In fifth grade, I wanted to be baptized. I wanted to follow Christ. I wanted to be a good Christian. And I would just ride the cycle of, I want to be a really good Christian. I want to be awesome. I want to be amazing. And then, oh, I have all these sin problems and I hate myself more than anybody else could ever fathom. Mm-hmm. And I would just rinse and repeat. I want to be really good and I hate life. I want to be really good and I hate life. Mm-hmm. And by the time I got to college, I had some pretty deep struggles. You know, who I was as a person, who I wanted to be as a person, the different things I was willing to do to myself in the self-harm realm. And, you know, and part of that is, you know, childhood for me was an interesting experience. And it's still, even now, like it's an interesting experience because I get to talk with my parents a lot about, you know, because they want to know, what was it like for you growing up? And it's always a challenge because who my parents are now is not who my parents were then.
1: Right.
0: You know, and growing up, my mom and dad really tried. They really tried to love us well and to do things well, but they had their baggage and they had the baggage that their parents gave them. And, you know, it's easy to look back at the past and go, okay, well, if I had been there, I would do it differently. And the reality is, no, you wouldn't. If you'd have been them, raised like they were, you would have done the exact same things that they would have done. And there were some definite issues in our house growing up. And a lot of those issues affected me in ways that just kind of fed that self-loathing.
1: Yeah.
0: You know, this wouldn't happen if I was loved, that kind of thing. But man, they were really trying. And my parents bought into kind of that mid early 90s belief that if you just take your kids to church,
1: sure,
0: and you take them to the classes and you do the Wednesday night, then everything's going to be fine. And that's what we did. We did the really normal American nominal Christianity. Go to church on Sunday, do whatever you want the other 6 days of the week, mm-hmm. and then go to church again on Sunday. And the one upside to the way we were raised in that particular denomination was that we were given a deep love for Scripture. Mm-hmm. We were in the Scripture all the time. And that, for me, was a big part of even just eventually becoming Catholic.
1: Yeah.
0: Because for me, part of the journey was, if I'm going to come into the church, the Scripture has to be a part of this.
1: Right.
0: And for that, I'm very thankful. But the rest of it was just this endless cycle of, I want to love Jesus, but I hate who I am as a person.
1: Well, and it's interesting too, because probably, you know, the suspicion towards the instruments and other, I imagine other things, other details of daily life, that suspicion, I would guess, played into that cycle in the sense of, you know, really setting one up to despair because it's setting up such a high standard without really knowing the heart of it.
0: Right.
1: Yeah.
0: Yeah. I mean, I remember as a young adult going to guys within the church who were older than me and asking them, why is it that I feel more alive in my car listening to this song by this person with the drums and the guitar and all mm-hmm. the stuff mm-hmm. than I do when I'm standing in worship? Mm-hmm. And then internally, you're constantly fighting, well, but I enjoy this and I like that, but this church says that it's wrong. Or I have this addiction problem, but I can't get rid of it. Mm-hmm. You know, what does that mean? Does God really actually love me, or am I like one of the rejects? Or,
1: yeah.
0: You know, and so you fight that whole battle the whole time, but that was...
1: I just think it's probably really hard to make sense too of, like, how do I regard my body as a creation of God,
0: right.
1: You know, and my human nature, right? That really makes it difficult to understand how to deal with experiences of pain and addiction and those kind right. of things, because you've been divorced from what God has made.
0: Right. And there's no historical context to base your faith on.
1: Right.
0: So you don't have anywhere to go to be like, okay, well, did anybody write about this struggle? Did anybody talk about this struggle?
1: Right.
0: And I'm sure, like, at some point we'll get into that, but, like,
1: yeah.
0: as a Catholic, I can point you to 100 things. I can point you to 100 saints that have all said, well, if you're dealing with this, then here's the route that you walk. But as a kid, I didn't have that. I just had, I hate me and I'm supposed to be good. So what do I do with that? You know, and all the time really wanting to love Christ.
1: We'll get into it more later. I don't derail us too much now, but like, there's the importance of the explicit teachings of a particular faith, but also sort of the background paradigm, the worldview, you know, and the church, the paradigm of a very sacramental worldview, recognizing that your human nature is good, oriented towards happiness, but it's just been disfigured by sin. Right. Like that backdrop is so important to then like processing experiences of life properly. And the church is there to kind of give us, like you, I don't know if it was on the show or beforehand, but Chesterton's quote about, the church gives us the walls of the playground, you know, to keep us headed in the right path.
0: Yeah, but everything that you need is available to you.
1: Yeah.
0: So we get through childhood, we get to college, all kinds of dark, ugly things in college. Mm-hmm. And then near the end of my 4+ years, my wife and I get married.
1: Which college?
0: So I went to Abilene Christian University in Abilene, Texas.
1: All right.
0: And I was a bit of a speedy young man in high school, and I did track and field and athletics, and went to Oklahoma Christian on a full ride scholarship and got hurt, had to retire. And my soon to be wife was going to school in Abilene Christian. It was closer to home. So I transferred to Abilene Christian and no idea what to do with my life. I think I changed majors maybe like 5, 6, 7 times. And every time just trying to find that thing and that would help me feel okay with me.
1: Yeah.
0: Well, if I have this major, then maybe I'll be okay. Or if I wear these clothes, maybe I'll be okay. And my wife will tell you, she has seen more iterations of me as a human being than probably most people go through in their life because I was constantly trying to find that thing that would make me okay.
1: Right.
0: So I met my bride in high school at our end of our senior year. And we dated for a good bit. We had a few black holes in there. And then near the end of our college career, we got married. And it was that beginning where we're trying to figure out how to do life. We're trying to be grown adults. We're trying to do this thing. I don't know what I'm doing. I end up unemployed for 6 months. My wife's working. We're bleeding money pretty fast. And my mom says, hey, why don't you try substitute teaching? Why don't you substitute? And then figure out if you like this teaching thing, because you tried that once. And if you like the teaching thing, then you can finish your certificate and go, you know, go get a teaching job. I said, okay, that's a good idea. At least I can make a little bit of money because we're hurting. And I did that. And part of that is how we got to this place of like, okay, I think we're on a different kind of faith journey, because I finished my teaching certificate. I got a job teaching in a little bitty town of West, just north of Waco, Texas. And we moved to Waco. And it was in Waco that my wife and I are going to church. There was a Church of Christ there that we were participating in. And my wife's sister comes home from this retreat and she starts talking about it. And she's talking about Jesus and the Holy Spirit in ways that I've never heard before, and dreams, and God speaks and he talks to us. I'm like, that's insane. What do you mean like God talks to us? That's nuts. And we go for a walk a few days after this experience, and my wife just out of the blue looks at me and she goes, do you want to go to that? Because there's a women's version and a men's version. I said, do you want to go? Is that something you want to be on? And I was like, man, I don't know why, but I really do. I really want to go. And it's not your normal retreat, right? So usual retreats are 3 to 4 days. This was 6.5 days. And the stuff that you normally do in a 3-day retreat, we did in the first 6 hours. And then everything after that was just running full steam after the Lord.
1: Wow.
0: And in the middle of that retreat, we did a fast. And it was the first time I'd ever heard fasting outside of like Jesus fasted the wilderness. And the guy came out and he said, okay, we're going to do a monastic fast. I'm like, well, first of all, what do you mean by monastic? What does that even mean? I don't know what that means. And the instructions we were given were, you're going to go out, you're going to spend time with the Lord. You're not going to eat and you're not going to talk. Here's all the things you're going to work through and you can come back at this time. Now, thankfully, they gave us Gatorade because it was July in Texas. And if you go out into the wilderness without anything to drink in July in Texas, you don't come back.
1: Right.
0: So we were equipped. We were sent out and I worked through some things. I cried a lot of tears and I came back and the guy in charge said, you'll know when it's time to break the fast. And that's all I'm going to tell you. Okay, cool. So we come back and they start playing the worship music And the facilitator and the volunteers, they all start worshiping. Okay, so we can talk. So we all start worshiping. They bring out a table and they set the table down and they line up all the implements for communion. And this is a Protestant retreat. So it's just normal, you know, flatbread, grape juice. And the guys start lining up. So I get in line and we're singing a song and the song starts playing in the background. And I go from being in the room to, and I really hesitate because I don't even know the right language for this.
1: Sure, sure.
0: But what felt like a vision.
1: Yeah.
0: And I am in the upper room with Christ. And he takes a piece of bread and he breaks it and he hands it to me and he kisses me on the forehead and he says, it's good. And I just like broke on my knees, puddle, boogers, tears, the whole messy everything. Because I knew in that moment that Christ wasn't talking about the bread. He was talking about me. Mm. It was the first time I'd ever heard anybody say something like that in a way that it got past all of the layers of self-hate.
1: Yeah.
0: And I came home radically different. Got off the bus. My wife is standing there. She looks at me and she goes, you're shiny. And I don't know what you mean by that. She's like, I don't know. There's like a glow to you or something. So I come home. And I was talking about it earlier. I come home and I had this room in my house at this point. We've been married a few years and it was called the Bat Cave. And it was wall-to-wall shelves, exactly what you'd think it would be. It was wall-to-wall shelves, comic books, action figures, thousands of dollars. And my wife's at work. It's summer. I'm off from teaching. So I go in the room. I box everything up. I put it in a shelf, a chair, and a place to sit my Bible. And my wife comes home. She says, what are you doing? And I said, I'm either funding a mission trip or I'm funding a college fund. And she's like, well, hold on. What do you mean by like college fund? Mm-hmm. I said, well, I think we've been wrong. Because when we got married, our agreement was we're going to wait 5 years to have kids. We're super young. We got married really young. We don't know each other. We don't know how to do life. We don't know how to be adults. We need to do some life together and then talk about having kids. And somewhere around year three, all of our friends had kids. My in-laws had kids. And nothing about having kids looked cool. It looked awful. And my wife and I are having a blast. We're living it up. We're doing all kinds of fun things. And so we get to this point and we said, okay, you know what? If God doesn't do anything, when I turn 30, I'm going to go get fixed. And we're just not going to do this kid thing because kids seem like they're pretty terrible. And I met Christ. I had that vision of Christ at the age of 29, 3 months before my birthday.
1: Wow.
0: And I came back and I was like, babe, I think we're wrong. I think actually God wants to give us kids, and I think kids are a big deal. Because we were at the retreat, and we're in the room, and a man is sitting there, and he's confessing to the whole room that he judged one woman for having an abortion, and then helped a second woman go have an abortion. Mm. And he lays down on the ground, and he starts weeping in front of Christ. And the guy who's facilitating it, he said, you know, he shouldn't be the only one on the floor. If anybody in this room has helped participate, done anything with abortion, you need to be on the floor confessing and repenting to Christ. There were 24 of us at that retreat. Three of us didn't get on the floor. And I was one of the three. And I remember looking around the room and praying for these guys and thinking, oh man, kids are a big deal.
1: Yeah.
0: I came home, so my wife had this conversation and she goes, okay, I have to go. Because you're up here now and I'm down here now and I don't know what to do with this. I need to go. So she goes. And the Lord speaks over and over and over again about wanting to give us the gift of the fruit of her womb, like wanting to bless us, wanting us to have kids. She comes back and she's like, yeah, I think we're supposed to have kids.
1: Wow.
0: And 3 months later, we were pregnant with my son.
1: Oh, praise God.
0: And we have two beautiful children and they're a huge part of our story.
1: Yeah.
0: So we do all of that, but I come back from that retreat and I told my wife, I said, I'm not going back to the Church of Christ. I'm done. I have been free to worship. I've listened to music with instruments. Like, I've had all of it, and I'm not going back to that because that feels like slavery. Not slavery. That's intense. It feels like I've been chained.
1: Yeah.
0: And I would like to be unchained now. So we left the Church of Christ. We explored some different churches, and we end up at this non-denominational church, which was kind of a big deal in Waco. And I watch all these different people worship, and I'm like, Dad, yes. That's what I just experienced, and that's what I want all the time. These people are coming back hot and sweaty and tired from worshiping in front of God, and that's what I want. I want to love God with my everything. So we joined that church, and we're there for a couple of years, and one of the young adult leaders says, hey, we're going to take a retreat to South Africa. If you want to go, let's go. And I'm like, I'm in. I don't know how to get a passport. I don't know anything about missions. I don't know anything about anything, but I'm going because I think that's what Jesus wants me to do. So all that stuff that I boxed up, I sold, paid for a good chunk of my mission trip. We go to South Africa and it's the coolest thing I've ever done. I'm just getting to tell people about Jesus and love people where they are and love the people that I'm working with. And it was incredible. It's the first time I'd really ever been outside of Texas. Mm-hmm. And I came back and just like, let's go. Life is amazing. And it was about a year after that mission trip where I woke up from a dream and my wife and I and our son were all in South Africa together. And I got to Jennifer and I said, I kind of don't know what to do with this. I need to like ask some pastors about this dream. So I asked a few pastors and the young family pastor, he said, I think the Lord's inviting you to go back, but I think you all need to go. If you can't all go, I wouldn't go. So we did. We emptied our bank account. I mean, we went. We were like, we're going. And the Lord wants us to go. So the three of us get on a plane and go back to South Africa. We spent a week there. We have an incredible time. And it was at that trip that I came back to my wife and I said, I think I want to do this forever. I want to just go to the world and tell people about Jesus because people don't know how amazing Jesus is.
1: Wow.
0: I want to do that. How do we do that? So we came back and people in our church said, well, if you're serious about it, you need to do our discipleship school. He said, okay, how do we make that happen? We're both working full time. We have a little boy. We have some, you know, house in the suburbs of Waco. What do we do? So we sold our house. We sold a big chunk of our stuff. We moved into a little bitty house in Waco proper and we did the discipleship school at night. So I would work all day. Jen became full-time mom. We hired one of the greatest human beings on the planet to be our babysitter. Mm-hmm. I left her to pieces. She's like one of my kids. And we did this discipleship school for a year.
1: Is something there at the church?
0: At the church. Okay. It was a part of their program.
1: Gotcha.
0: And so we did that. And in the midst of all that, just over and over again, had this affirmation of, yeah, you're called to go do missions. You should go do missions. So we trained for a year, felt like we were being called to a part of Asia. And we finished the year and we moved to Houston. And in Houston, we did what was called the church planting school, same umbrella church. It was just a church planted in Houston. And there was a guy down there who was running the church planting school who did missions in a part of the Middle East that takes a lot of belief in Jesus to go to that part of the world and share Christ. Yeah. And I wanted to train under him. And so we went down there, we did that, had some bumps on the road along the way. And at the end of that year, finally had a plan for, we thought we were going to go to this part of Africa. We thought we were going to go to another part of Africa. And in the midst of all of that, we ended up in Southeast Asia. We sold everything we had, moved down into 8 suitcases. My wife's 5 months pregnant with our second. And we're like, okay, we're going to Southeast Asia.
1: Wow.
0: That's where, if I were at a point, like at where in my story does God open the door for me to become Catholic? Mm-hmm. It was that trip because we get back from Southeast Asia after 7 months, and we are broken past what I can imagine. It went really, really bad. We're physically sick. We're spiritually sick. We're mentally not great. My son's having the time of his life because he's 4 and he has no idea what's going on. But we get back from that trip, and everything in us is like, I'm done. I remember sitting at a table and I'm talking with the Lord. I'm like, Lord, I don't even want to touch a paintbrush or a piece of paper. I don't want to tell anybody about anything. I don't want to do anything. But I'm about to have to go back into the classroom and do all of that. I have to be Jesus to these kids. I have to make art. And I don't want to do any of it because I'm broken.
1: Yeah.
0: And I don't know what to do now.
1: Let's get maybe a good spot for a break, Garrett. We'll go pick back up there and kind of just see how you process all that. But amazing stuff. Okay. So we'll be back in just a couple minutes, so stay tuned for that. I want to remind you, as always, that if you have questions about the Catholic Church, if you're thinking about becoming Catholic, behind the show, we have a whole network of converts to the Catholic Church and those who are asking those questions on that journey. We'd love to support you on your journey, pray for you and with you as you continue it. So check out chnetwork.org. 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So check that out at chnetwork.org. We'll be back again in just a couple minutes to hear the rest of Garrett's story. So stay tuned. See you then.
2: This is Deacon Jeff Drzymski. The month of May is dedicated to the Blessed Mother. Let us pray. Hail Mary, full of grace, the Lord is with thee. Blessed art thou among women, and blessed is the fruit of thy womb, Jesus. Holy Mary, Mother of God, pray for us sinners now and at the hour of our death. Amen.
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4: 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EWTN for me is a Catholic voice for all. The message that it transmits concerns humanity and it approaches life from an integral point of view that touches every human soul that has got the urge for perfection.
1: Welcome back to the Journey Home program. We're entering the second half of our hour tonight, speaking with Garrett Hines. He's a former evangelical missionary. And I didn't mention it earlier, but his website is garretthines.com. We'll make sure we talk about the end, but you know, I know you're an iconographer and you have a podcast. What was the
0: YouTube channel? Father's Lion Studio.
1: Father's Lion Studio. So we'll talk about those projects at the end there, but if you want to check it out in the meantime, that's garretthines.com. So Garrett, again, thanks for sharing your story with us.
0: Thanks for having me.
1: We left off, again, you just had this experience. You'd been so gung-ho about these mission trips, whatever. But you got back and this one went bad, as you said. Yeah. And you were really processing that. But let's dig back into that just for a moment. Like, what happened? Why did it go so bad?
0: Right. So we sell everything. We move overseas. And in our minds, we're not coming back. Like, we sold our cars. We rehomed our dogs. Everything's gone.
1: Yeah.
0: And at 6 months, we just had our daughter. So she was born where we were living. We had just had our daughter. I've done a major life career change. Yep. And all of the things that are supposed to happen to drive you crazy have happened. And at 6 months, the team leaders that we're serving, they come to us, they say, hey, we finished your evaluation. And I'm like, what evaluation? I've done all your schools. I've done all your things. Yep. Why am I here being evaluated? I thought we were good to go. Mm-hmm. And at that meeting, the short version of it, two things happened. One, they started it with, hey, we want you to know we prayed about this. It's really important. We prayed and God said. And the last thing that a person like me needs to hear is that God said, because the other half of that was, you're not good enough. And that was the short version. Now, that's my interpretation,
1: yeah,
0: right?
1: Yeah.
0: And those weren't the exact words that they used. But the short version was, hey, I don't think this is for you.
1: Yeah.
0: And that's okay. Go back and be, you know, whatever.
1: Yeah.
0: In my brain, I heard, thank you for affirming everything I believed over the last 30 years about how I'm not good enough, and nosedive back into that cycle of self-hate.
1: Right.
0: So we move back and now we're trying to put all the pieces back together.
1: Mm-hmm.
0: And after about a year being back, I could tell my wife and I, we were holding it together long enough to keep my son and my newly born daughter from knowing that we're in a bad way.
1: Mm-hmm.
0: But we get to about a year and I'm thinking like, we're not recovering. We're not getting back. And there was a program that I've been listening to on podcasts, and one of their advertisers was this place called Restoring the Soul. And it was a ministry in Colorado that focuses on counseling and therapy for people who have been hurt in ministry or missions. And I call them, I tell them my story. They're like, yeah, you should come out. And I call a friend of mine. And I said, look, I'm not asking for money, but here's what I think we need to do. What do you think? And he said, yeah, I think you should go. And here's how much I'm going to give you to do it. Because it was, you could set up a scholarship fund.
1: Mm-hmm.
0: We had 4 or 5 months to be ready to go. And in 2 months, we were fully paid for. In fact, people would ask us like, hey, can we pay for your gas? Can we pay for your like hotel? Can we pay for your food? And at some point I was like, okay, no, I'm going to pay for travel expenses because I need to have skin in this game. This is my healing and my wife's healing. And I really deeply appreciate that everybody's paid for this, but I need to pay for some of this because this is my soul at work here. So we go, and in the middle of all that, our counselor says, hey, you guys really need liturgical church. And I'm like, what does liturgical mean? I don't understand that word. He said, well, it's a rhythm, right? You repeat certain things and it creates a rhythm. And we know from the research that rhythm heals the brain. So you guys need to go to a Catholic church. And we're like,
1: what?
0: Hold on. No, thank you. I'm a good Protestant. I'm not interested.
1: What was your impression of the Catholic Church up to that point?
0: Not good.
1: Okay.
0: No, I lived next door. Yeah, I lived next door to a friend of mine and he was Catholic and nothing about his particular life seemed very interesting to me.
1: Mm-hmm.
0: The town I taught in, West, is a very Catholic town. And I will never forget when I had my eighth grader sit there saying, I'm so glad I'm Catholic so I could get drunk and not worry about it. And that was my impression.
1: Yeah. Yeah.
0: And there was other things that happened that were good, but that was mine. That lasted. And so I'm like not interested at all. And I think what most Protestants don't understand is that they have a deeply anti-Catholic stream within them that they don't know is there. I didn't know it was there until we started looking at the church. So we go to this thing, and I sat back and I was like, okay, I'm broken. I don't know what I'm doing. This guy seems to know what he's doing. We'll go. So we go to the Mass and we're there. We have no clue what to do. What are all these up downs? We're doing stuff. We're making signs. No clue what's going on.
1: Yeah.
0: And we sit down for the homily, and the priest gets up with his very thick accent and he starts giving the homily. And it's like my counselor wrote our story and handed it to him before the Mass and said, hey, these guys are going to be in your church, because that guy spoke right at my soul.
1: Wow.
0: And my wife and I walk out and we look at each other and we're like, the Holy Spirit is in the Catholic Church. What do we do with that?
1: Yeah.
0: And we came back and we had received a lot of healing, a lot of reset our trajectory so that we could come back to being who we were made to be. And we get back and we're like, well, what do we do now? We need liturgical church. I can't go be Catholic. Well, we'll try this Episcopal thing. So we go to the Episcopal Church. That did not last very long at all, for obvious reasons. Things that were being taught and or allowed that was like, I can't, my kids are right here. I can't tell them that this is okay.
1: Right.
0: So we tried a few other churches. We go back to the Church of Christ for a little bit. It was the only thing that we knew. It was the only thing that felt safe. And right as we started to do that, COVID happened. And COVID, I understand, was really bad. But for us, it was a gift, because it said, stop going to church. And we needed that. We needed to just take all the things away and just be still before God.
1: Yeah.
0: And we did that for a little while until we realized we are not good at home church. We're not good at this at all. And in the middle of all that, I cannot remember what the first thing I read was, but the first argument that I bumped up against was praying to the saints. And I remember being desperate for prayer. Like, what do we do? COVID, our lives. I don't know what I'm doing. I don't want to be a teacher anymore, but I'm teaching. I like my whole everything is up in the air. And it seems like these are holy people. Maybe I should ask them to pray. And so I started doing the thing. My wife laughs about it now. She would not have laughed about it then. But we would alternate bedtimes. So I would do my son's bedtime. She'd do my daughter's bedtime, and we'd switch. And so whoever I was doing bedtime with, they got prayed over. And, you know, it'd be like, I love you, da, da, da, Jesus, da, da, da, and St. Francis, pray for my son, please. And then I would switch, right? And so we did that for a while, and I would just start reading more, and I would start YouTubing more. And I had some phenomenal arguments with Father Mike Schmitz in my brain, because I didn't want him to be right. But every time I watched something, I was like, oh no, like that's, oh, you're right. What do I do with that? And I argued with the man, not because he was wrong, but because I was mad and he was happy and I needed him to calm down. Like, and again, it was my own junk, you know, like,
1: sure.
0: I'm not mad at the man. I'm mad at myself. I'm mad that I'm in this situation because I'm not good enough for anything.
1: Yeah.
0: And so we start studying more. COVID kind of relents. We start going back to different churches. We go to this mega church on Easter Sunday. We're in the third overflow room watching the pastor on the TV. I'm like, I could have done this at home. And we walk out, and the real telltale sign is that my son walks out and he goes, Dad, that was not it. And he never says that. He's always like, oh, kids ministry was awesome. We got candy and we play games and everything's great. And he walks out. He said, Dad, that was, no, we're not doing that again. And my wife looks at me and she goes, what do? We have tried everything that the Protestant world has to offer. What do? I said, well, I think it's my turn. Because at this point, I am good on the saints. I'm good on the Eucharist. I'm good on most things. Marrying the Pope are still an issue for me at this point in the story. But I'm good on everything else, and I'm willing to go try, because we went that one time and it was pretty incredible. So what do? I said, I think it's my turn, and I want to go visit a Catholic church. She said, okay. So we went to St. Thomas Aquinas there in College Station, and we went in, had no clue what was going on. And one of my favorite funny things is we get there and there's the board with all the numbers.
1: Right.
0: And I'm looking at them like, wow, they've got a lot of people. That 700 something, that's awesome. Look at that. And then people pull the book out and they know what to say and they know what song we're singing. And we're like, How do they know? And it turns out, because we had a signboard like that in the church I grew up in, and it just meant attendance and giving and all these different things. And we finally, like 4 or 5 weeks later, we're like, oh, those are the numbers in the book.
1: Yeah. It really dropped off there.
0: Yeah, man, they really had a trouble at the end there. Oh, look, it's blank. Oh, man. And but we walk out from that first Mass, which was Father's Day 2022. And we walk out, and I looked at my wife, and we did this every Sunday, every time we went to visit a church. I looked at my wife and said, what did you think? She looked back at me and she goes, I don't know how to explain it, but that felt right. And I said, I know, that's weird. What do we do with that? She's like, I don't know. I guess we come back next week. And we never left. We just kept coming back. And then Catholics did that really cool thing that they do where they're like, why don't you just do RCIA?
1: Yes.
0: You don't have to become Catholic. Yeah. You don't have to join. You can just ask questions. It's the greatest like bait and switch ever. It's beautiful. It works. Yeah. It's really good. It's really good. I love it. I do it now. I'm like, just go to OCIA. Ask questions. You'll be fine.
1: Yeah.
0: And so we go and we start taking these classes. And I remember standing in the kitchen. My wife is at the kitchen sink and she looks at me with tears in her eyes. She goes, I do not want to be Catholic. I don't want any more change in my life. We've had enough. It's like, I understand, but I can't not pursue this. So I'm going to, and you are welcome to join us or not join us. But you need to understand, I want us to do this together. You know, bless the good Lord for Scott Hahn. I read Rome Sweet Home, and I remember looking at that and going, I will not survive that. Like, bless them that they were able to. But if my wife and I don't do this together, I'm toast. I don't have the emotional capacity.
1: Because Scott became Catholic before Catholic.
0: Right, that's right. In Rome Sweet Home, he talks about how he became Catholic, and it was several years before his wife did.
1: Right.
0: And I couldn't handle it. It was a weakness on my part. And so I was dogged. You know, we'd be at the kitchen table talking, eating dinner. And I'd be like, well, did you know this thing that the Catholic Church teaches? Mm-hmm. Have you heard about that? She's like, well, I didn't. And we just go back and forth.
1: Yeah.
0: And finally, the thing that for my wife changed things was that she saw me and my son. My daughter's not old enough at this point. She's 4. She's like trying to figure out the world. She's just happy to be somewhere doing something cool. But my son and I were just absolutely enamored. I started doing things, praying things, was more intentional about prayer in our family. We were starting to change. And my son is watching the altar servers in our church. And he's just, Dad, I want to do that. If that's where Jesus is, I want to be up there. And I want to be a part of that. And so my wife, that was enough for my wife to be like, okay, I think there might be something here. And finally, one night, we had this hours-long argument. And it was, and I mean that in a really good way,
1: yeah.
0: Like debate style, like we're just having it out.
1: Mm-hmm.
0: Because in the Church of Christ, you're taught that if it's not full immersion baptism, it does not count. And obviously in the Catholic Church, we have a different interpretation of what baptism is. And so we laid it out. We got out the Bibles. We got out all the things. I got the church fathers. I got all the stuff. And I'm like, okay, let's talk about it. And we got to a place where it was all I wanted her to see was that, yes, immersion is beautiful and good. But it doesn't always have to be like that. And if you'll just be open to the reality that it could be other things, then I think we're pretty good. And we did. It was like 2 o'clock in the morning. She finally was like, okay, yeah, you're right. I understand. I get what the church teaches and I'm okay with that. And we still wrestle with different things.
1: Yeah.
0: You know, we'd have different, one of my favorites is she would say something about the Bible. And I'm like, well, which Bible? The Catholic Bible or the Protestant Bible? She'd look at me like, don't do that. I don't like it when you do that. And, but it was, I mean, it made for such rich conversation and our kids watched it. We had these discussions in front of my kids because I wanted them to see the faith in action. Like, hey, y'all, mom and dad are wrestling this out. Mm-hmm. It matters. And then part of it was I got to this point where I thought, okay, Lord, if this really is where you're calling us, if the Catholic faith really is what you're inviting us into, I need to know because this isn't my soul. This is my kids. My kids are old enough. If I'm going to walk them down this road, I need to know it's the right road for them. I don't care if I'm wrong about me, but their spiritual path is under my authority, and I do care about that a lot. I need to know. And at that point, my cousin had said, hey, you're an artist. You should check out iconography. And I'm like, well, what? What is that? So I started researching, and I'm like, that's amazing. I love the saints. This is cool. I might could do that. So I wrote a couple of little bitty ones in watercolor because that's, as an artist, that's my background. And that's the medium I work in the most. And so I did a couple of watercolor icons and I gave them away. And then I did one for the parish auction just to see, like, because I'm not even Catholic at this point. I'm still exploring the church. And like, do Catholics care about this? Is this still a thing? It used to be a thing, but now it's not a thing. And I put it out there and my priest saw it and he said, you should learn how to do that. So in amongst all of that, I said, okay, and I'm in my prayer time and I talked to God and I'm like, okay, God, if this is what you want, here's what I need. This is like a Gideon moment.
1: Yeah.
0: I need an icon given to me without me asking. And I'm not going to tell a soul. I'm not even going to tell my wife. It's just you and me right now. If somebody gives me an icon without me asking, we're in. And then I'll know. And my kids are good. So I remember I prayed for what felt like forever. But at one point after Mass, Father Albert, who I love dearly, stopped me and said, did you get my email? I said, no, sir. Now, at this point, I've been spiritually abused by church leaders. I've got an authority problem from my childhood. I got all kinds of stuff going on. Mm-hmm. Like, why are you emailing me? And in my brain, I'm thinking, like, there's no good from this.
1: Red flag.
0: Definitely. Yeah. And he said, well, I want you to go to icon school. You want me to do what, Father Albert? I want you to go to icon school, and I'm going to send you. Okay, Father Albert, whatever you say. And in my brain, I'm like, there's no chance. Mm-hmm. 2 days later, I get an email from his assistant. Said, okay, here's all the workshops. Father Albert said, pick one. And he emailed her back. I said, Diane, these are all out of state. She goes, I know. Father Albert's insistent. Pick one. I said, okay, well, this one works best for my schedule. If he says yes, please let me know so I can start saving for travel expenses. And she goes, no. Father Albert's going to take care of everything. He wants you to go.
1: Wow.
0: This is the first time in my life that the church said, hey, you have an artistic talent that God gave you, and we want to invest in that. Mm-hmm. We want to invest in who God made you to be. And sure, and all of that happened before I was confirmed into the church.
1: Yeah.
0: And it's funny because it was the act of investing in me as an artist that sealed the deal for me. And it wasn't until after I became Catholic where I realized what God had done was not give me an icon. He gave me the ability to write icons. Mm-hmm. And it was like, oh man, it's that, you know, if you teach a man to fish kind of thing. Like, yeah, God could have given me an icon and that would have sealed the deal. But instead, now I get to be a blessing to others by writing icons.
1: Yeah.
0: I think about it every time. I'm just, oh, I owe that man everything. It was the most beautiful thing the church has ever done for me.
1: It's incredible.
0: Yeah. So we came into the church at Epiphany, and we like to laugh and tell people we've experienced all the ways that you can come into the church. My wife and I were baptized as young children, so we came in as confirmation first Eucharist. My son got the full meal deal at Easter Vigil. He came in, got all the sacraments at once because he was old enough.
1: Yeah.
0: And then my daughter came in through like what we would call infant baptism because she was not old enough to do all the things, but she was already past her infancy. And so we've done all of it. And it's beautiful and it's wonderful. Yeah. But it really was the full experience of being accepted as a whole human being. It wasn't the father's argument and the church fathers. It wasn't their arguments. It wasn't the teachings. It was this whole like, God loves you so much that he gives you all of himself. Because for me, it all hung on the Eucharist.
1: Yeah.
0: The Eucharist is what brought me into the church. Because I remember reading, and it was probably Jimmy Akin. I think it was his first argument. It was the first time I'd ever heard somebody ask the question, if Christ in John 6 says what he says, and then everybody walks away, if it's just a symbol, why doesn't he correct their misunderstanding? Because he does that in other places.
1: Mm-hmm.
0: And if it is just a symbol, why even do they walk away? And that for me was like, oh, the Eucharist is real. Like it is a real, that is actually what it is. You go back and look at church history, the Eucharist is what the church says it is. And if that's true, you basically at this point have two options. You can become Catholic or you can become Eastern Orthodox. Everything else is going to fall short of the actual presence of Christ.
1: Right.
0: And that was what I wanted.
1: Mm-hmm.
0: And part of that is because it goes back to that vision of Christ breaking the bread and giving me himself.
1: Yeah.
0: Yeah.
1: Oh, yeah, that's an amazing connection there. I want to make sure we circle back around to, you'd mentioned Mary and the saints and authority or the Pope.
0: Yeah.
1: How'd you work through all those things?
0: My relationship with the Blessed Mother is ever evolving.
1: Uh-huh.
0: What it was for me was I had to be willing to say, I don't know all the things. And that's really hard for somebody like me. Once you've been hurt by a church authority, it's really hard to give that back and be like, you know what, maybe I don't know everything.
1: Sure.
0: There are a lot of really helpful people on YouTube, like Jimmy Akin, like Scott Hahn, who made the understanding of the different things we teach about Mary to be palatable, because it's real. And that's the thing that cradle Catholics don't understand.
1: Yeah.
0: As a Protestant, you're being asked to give up everything you think you know is true. And while doing that, jump over this chasm that you didn't even know was there to a place that you're not real sure about yet. Mm-hmm. And Mary was a part of that for me. And it's ever evolving. I'm not as close to the Blessed Mother as I would love to be. Mm-hmm. For the Pope, it was actually nothing about the arguments for the Pope that helped me. It was the realization of Christ's prayer in the book of John, yeah, where he prays for unity. And I looked, and I really did. It was really neck and neck for a long time between Catholicism and Eastern Orthodoxy. But I kept coming back to that prayer. The one thing that Christ prays the most for is unity. And I don't see unity in Protestantism, and I don't see unity in Eastern Orthodoxy. But at least, I know we have all of our internal arguments and disagreements, but at least when we get to the table, we all agree that it is what it is.
1: Right.
0: Christ is present in the Eucharist. The Church is His body. This is the truth, and we're all unified around that truth. How we walk it out, we argue about that.
1: Right.
0: But we're unified on what the things are that we believe.
1: Yeah.
0: Okay, that's it. Mm-hmm. And the Pope is a part of that.
1: Right.
0: Because at the end of the day, you have to have somebody that can say, okay, here's the two sides of the disagreement. Here's where we're going to fall on that. And you can't have unity without a person at the top.
1: Right.
0: And so that it wasn't anything about the Pope that actually made the difference. It was this, like, I want to be in a unified place.
1: Yeah, that makes perfect sense.
0: Yeah,
1: yeah, that unity, it's just a practical necessity. You know, whether someone joked, you know, whether you're angry at Father or you love Father, he's still the figure who sort of the family rallies around.
0: And
1: you have that in a Pope. So, well, we have about 12 minutes left, Garrett. So what happened after you entered the Church?
0: Several things happened in a long chain of exploring the Church. I think the biggest thing was that my prayer life changed, my family changed. We just became, you know, to go back to that word, we became more unified. We started to heal.
1: Yeah.
0: And I noticed different things happening in each of the different people in my family. And I think my favorite is probably watching my son. He has matured and grown, and part of that is because he serves at the altar every Sunday.
1: Yeah.
0: And we joke all the time, like, this kid cannot be still. He cannot be quiet. He is joy and song. Like, yeah, that's his deal. He just music and joy all the time. But the moment he steps up to the altar, he is a different kid. And it's not that he is different. It's just his movement in the world is different. And he is locked on because Jesus is there, and I will not act a fool. And I love watching it. But even my wife, you know, when we first came into the Church, I would have told you that Catholicism was the marrow of my bones and my sons and my daughters. But it was a shirt that my wife put on. Mm-hmm. And she's okay with me saying that. Like, she would agree. Yes, it was a thing I put on. But I've watched her over the last few years. And it went from a shirt that she put on to at least her skin. Maybe it's not her marrow. Maybe she's not all the way there yet. And that changed when I noticed how she started talking about Mary, because Mary's a big issue for my wife. And I don't mean that in a, like, she doesn't agree. It's just, it's a thing that she wrestles with. Every convert has a thing that they wrestle with. I still have things that I wrestle with. I assent to the truth of it, but I still wrestle with what that means. And I remember one day coming back, and my wife was telling me about, there was a thing that happened with the kids, and she didn't get to catch it on camera. She didn't get to take a picture, but she prayed and asked Mother Mary to help her treasure it in her heart. It's the first time I'd ever heard anything like that about Mary. And I sat back and I was like, oh, you are drinking the Kool-Aid. This is awesome. And it's just been fun to watch my family flourish. But in and amongst all of that, right after we converted, I went to icon school. And I started learning iconography. And one thing after the other, I just kept finding myself in my studio writing the next icon. And that is, as an artist, has been one of the coolest things I've been able to create.
1: Yeah.
0: Because it's not about the art, it's about the prayer. It's not about my own artistic talent, it's about the person that's going to have this in their home. Mm-hmm. And my wife laughs all the time. Yeah. I hated prayer as a Protestant with every fiber of my being. And now my whole occupation as an iconographer is to help people pray.
1: Yeah.
0: And is to pray. Like, iconography is prayer.
1: Yeah.
0: And here I am as a former prayer hater doing prayer pretty much all the time.
1: Yeah. Well, let's crack that open for a moment. Because I think even for Catholics who may know the the word and have seen icons, I don't think most don't know the significance of iconography as a kind of a very particular kind of religious art.
0: That's right.
1: So crack that open for us.
0: So iconography is one of the oldest sacramentals that we have in the church. The tradition holds that the first icon was written, and I say written, it means painted.
1: I was going to ask you about that.
0: Yeah, so written because what you're creating on the board is a theological statement that's meant to be read. But because most of the church couldn't read for most of church history, you don't make theological statements in words, you make them in pictures, right? So if I want to communicate to you apple, but you don't know how to read, I'm not going to write the word apple, I'm going to draw you an apple. So in that sense, iconography is a form of scripture, which is why we say written. Mm-hmm. So I wrote an icon, but it also just means I painted. Right. So I painted this icon. And the first icon was painted, written by St. Luke, the evangelist, who writes the Gospel of Luke. And he does it of the Theotokos. And then that takes off in the tradition. And so the idea behind iconography is that you're not making a piece of art, right? In the East, they would never call it art. It's a sacramental. Okay. And the reason being is what you're creating is a window into heaven. When you look at an icon of, say, St. Brigitte, who's the family patron for my family, when you're looking at that, you're looking at somebody who loves God so much that they have become theosis, right? To use an Eastern Catholic word. Yeah. They have become like God. And it is a beautiful and wonderful thing. And so then when you are in your own prayer time, sorry, that was a weird way to say that. When you're in your own prayer time, you have this concrete thing that now opens a window into the glory of heaven so that you too might become a saint yourself. And that's the whole goal, is to help you in your prayer time grow closer to Christ by being reminded of what that looks like, right? Because prayer isn't just a thing where we put our quarter in the vending machine and out comes a blessing. Prayer is about being drawn ever, ever closer to Christ, right? It's this idea that if you're stuck in a hole and all you have is a rope, well, the rope's not going to get you out. But if I throw the rope up to the person who's at the top who might be able to pull me out, that's a different thing. That's what prayer is. Christ is the man at the top of the hole who can say, no, I know how to get you out of here. And so you throw the rope up to the person at the top and they pull you out. That's prayer. Mm-hmm. Prayer is about, Lord, I want to be close to you. I want to be what you are. I want to be who you are. And icons are a part of how we do that. Mm-hmm. And because it makes it very tangible, right? And this is becoming a really interesting part of cultural conversation today where we're talking about how we're forward-aiming creatures, right? Our aim is forward. And so the things that we put in front of us are the things that we behold. And you behold what you become, right? And the Protestant argument, and I'm not even going to get into the Protestant argument because we don't have that kind of time. But the idea is that, yes, the created image is good if it's pointing you towards the one who is good. Mm. So an icon of St. Patrick, an icon of St. Therese, these are things that are designed to point you to the heart of God. And so we write icons to help people in their prayer life so that eventually you too might become the saint like they are. Yeah.
1: You become by like what you behold.
0: That's right. You become what you behold.
1: That's very significant because it's so practical that especially in our modern world of so much distraction and access to information, you know, right? Deciding what you're going to focus on is so important. I was thinking for a moment there, going back to what you said about, you know, not just becoming Catholic, but really letting it sink in and become part of who you are. That's an important reminder, right? Because in a certain sense, yes, something very significant ontologically changes when you're baptized, when you enter the church. Yes. But the process of conversion, the process of just the information becoming part of who you are, part of your habits, of your soul, part of your disposition, that's a journey. And prayer, too, like you mentioned, it's easy to just stay on the surface of prayer and just think that this is a transactional thing.
0: Right.
1: I say God, I say thank you, I say sorry, I ask God for what I need, I wait for him to get what I need, and that's what prayer is. That's a part of prayer.
0: Right.
1: But the much deeper part that we're all called to is this prayer where, no, I'm talking less, and I'm letting God do this necessary work on my soul here. And that is a journey of a lifetime.
0: Right.
1: Yeah. Well, thank you for explaining icons. I learned a lot there. That's really cool. You know, just a few minutes left here. And so a couple things I wanted to circle back around on. Well, first of all, because I don't want to make sure we don't miss it. Tell us now where you're at in terms of your ministry and your icons and what they can find at your website.
0: Sure. So right now I'm enjoying the blessing of two full-time jobs. I still teach high school art, and I write icons as part of my second occupation. Mm-hmm. So if you go to my website, you'll see a page. There's all the different icons that I have written. Mm-hmm. I don't do mass-produced iconography. I don't do printed icons. I do commission work. Mm-hmm. So one of your viewers is like, I want an icon of St. Benedict, you know, to use an example. Then I write that icon for that person at that time. Mm-hmm. So everything that you're going to see on my website is stuff that I have done for others. Right. And the reason I do that is because, one, iconography begins and ends in prayer. So if you call me tomorrow and you want an icon, then I'm going to do a couple of things. We're going to hash out what it is you want, and I'm going to ask you, what are you praying about right now? Mm-hmm. Because I want to pray about those things while I'm ironing your icon. And I don't know if other iconographers do it, but something that I do is I will write a prayer for you, and I will write it into the border of your icon before I paint. And then it's literally surrounded in prayer. Mm-hmm. And then there are prayers that I pray while I'm writing the icon. There are prayers that I pray that are very short at the end. And so every icon I write is for the person that's asked for it. So I don't do, like, I don't have back stock. I write for the people. And then the other thing that I do is I continue my watercolor work, mm-hmm. because I love watercolor and I've worked very hard to be good at it. Mm-hmm. And then people will tell you, those that have dabbled in the watercolor form, is very, very hard. Mm-hmm. So I do landscapes, and I really try to create work for men. I want to create work that encourages guys to pursue their faith, to pursue true beauty, to get outside, get off your screen, get your toes in the grass, and enjoy the beauty of the created world that God gave us. So I do a lot of outdoorsy landscape, deer, tents. And then my other fun part of my whole studio is I do YouTube content. Mm-hmm. And really what I want to try and do is create videos for people to encourage their faith. Because we have a lot of really good teachers, Mike Schmitz, Bishop Barron. We have a lot of great teachers in the YouTube space. We have a lot of really good apologists, Trent Horn and Jimmy Akin and Joe Heschmeyer and all these incredible people. And I'm not one of those, but I like to talk about what makes the faith beautiful. Mm. And sometimes I will deal a little bit in apologetics because it's fun, but mostly I just like to talk about the things that I think make faith awesome. Why is it good to be a Catholic? And I think also I'm trying to share kind of the conversion experience, because I want people who are considering Catholicism to give it a fair shot. Yeah. And kind of sharing my own journey through that. So, you know, my goal eventually is to be a full-time iconographer. Mm-hmm. I really want to do this work as a ministry for people because I believe in what it is. Yeah. I believe in how it helps people shape and change and become more like Christ. And I would love to do that full-time. So that's kind of one of my big goals out in the future. But for right now, I'm happy with where God has me. And so we're doing that.
1: That's awesome. Well, people can find all that great work and stuff at GarrettHines.com.
0: That's right.
1: And Garrett will be praying for you on the continued journey. But thank you so much for sharing your story
0: with us,
1: brother.
0: Thanks for having me, John Mark.
1: Appreciate it. Having you here.
0: Thank you.
1: Thank you for being here for this episode of the Journey Home program. I pray that Garrett's story was an encouragement to you. And what a great reminder here at the end about the power of prayer, the journey of prayer, and really the journey of prayer of recognizing that we come to God in our pain and our brokenness, but then that we're called to this deeper place where we turn around and we let God love us. And that's what we're yearning for, is to finally get to that place where we can just let God love us, which is what he wants to do. So let's continue and persevere in that journey of prayer as Christians. Let's pray for each other. We'll be back next week with another conversion story. In the meantime, God bless.
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0: of the most famous quotes from the early church. Pick it up and read. It sounds like something my mom used to tell me when she wanted me to stop rotting my brain by watching cartoons when I was a kid, but the quote really comes from St. Augustine's Confessions. One day, amid tortured prayer under a fig tree, he hears a voice. 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With no other solution, he picks up a book of St. Paul's letters and reads the exhortation in Romans. 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The saintly Bishop of Hippo thus teaches us the power of encountering the Lord in sacred scripture. He had once found the Bible unworthy in comparison to the lofty rhetoric of Cicero, but prayer opened his ears to its true voice. The inspired word has an inexhaustible power to make saints of sinners, whether it be Augustine or any of us. Sadly, our time is up, so please tune in for another episode of Catholic Bites 60 Seconds.
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0: to praise God in his kingdom.
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0: One who lives in love lives in God. And God lives in him.
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1: We're all called to be great saints.
0: Don't miss the opportunity.
3: Well, good evening. And we have a great group for here from all parts of the country that are here just to say hi to us, and we say hi to them, and just to see how is the program made. Is it like you thought? No. No? This week is a kind of great week. We have the Feast of St. Anthony on the 13th. We have the Sacred Heart of Jesus on Friday. Now, one thing I think our country needs in particular is a deeper understanding of the role of the saints

0: number one. Number two, a deeper understanding of the love of Jesus. The love of Jesus. For those of you who don't know anything about St. Anthony, he was a great saint. He came very early in the founding of the Order of Holy Father Francis. And of all, and I think even non-Catholics pray to him when they lose something. I don't know how he got dubbed Finder of Lost Things, but he was really a great theologian, had a great love for Jesus. And one night, his host, saw a light coming out of his door that was a lot brighter than candlelight. And so he peeked in the keyhole. And there was St. Anthony, and he had the baby Jesus in his hand, in his arm, talking to him. That's the kind of man he was. One time he went to a city, and nobody would listen to him. And so he was very disheartened, and so he went to the shore. It was a fishing city, and men were mending their nets and getting ready to go out, and so he called the fish to listen to him because the people wouldn't. Do you know what happened? You won't believe it, but it happened. The fish came in order of size. Little bitty ones in the front rows, and then they got bigger and bigger and bigger till the whales are way in the back. And they all had their little heads up out of the water. And he said, "Brother Fish, you must praise God for having created you and given you water and given you food." And they all nodded their heads. Well, the people were so... it was unbelievable. Now, I know some of you say, "Oh, that's right, oh, that's right." You can't prove it, neither can I. But the books say it's true. You know, our dear Lord said one day, greater things than these. What were these? These were the healing of people's eyes and their health and their blindness and their everything. Ears, he raised the dead, and the apostles did the same. Greater things than these you shall do. The greatest thing, of course, is that we become holy. Oh, we inspire others to become holy. That's important. If we don't become holy, we've lost the whole purpose of our life. Why? Because I am created by God for a specific purpose, to know, to love, and to serve him in this life, to serve you in this life, and to worship, adore, and be with him for all eternity. That's all of you have that same gift from God. And we have to understand that. And the saints did awesome things. Awesome things. And God let them do those because it proved to the people God sent them. See, every saint had to be proven, even by God, tested, to prove to the people that they were sent by God. And so you and I must look at these saints that have gone ahead of us, and they're our friends. You know, I bet some of you haven't read the life of a saint in 20 years, maybe longer than that. But you need to. You don't want to go to heaven, everybody's a stranger. How would that feel? How do you feel in a strange country, huh? You go down the street, you don't know anybody, nobody knows you. I always figured when I go to Holland or Brussels, why, how everybody realized I was an American. Because no matter where I went, they would say good morning. And I can't figure out, maybe I look like an American, but they all knew. But you don't have any friends when you go in a strange city, a strange country. Now, what's the difference when you go to heaven? You're not going to know one person there, some of you. Some of you don't even know God, let alone anybody else. See, that's the bad part. And see, you're just going to stay one way place to the other, up or down. There's no intermediate place. This purgatory, but it's going to disappear when the last one's finally out. So who are you going to look for out there, up there, huh? Tell me. Do I don't know anybody. I sure don't want to meet my husband. Well, you better. He said, I sure don't want to meet my wife up there. We have to have a whole new concept of friendship and goodness and love, because in heaven, in heaven, everyone will be your dearest friend. See? Your dearest friend. More dear to you than any friend you ever had on earth. And you'll know them, and you'll be able to ask them questions. I love to ask St. Anthony. You know, he went to a funeral, and the man was very mercenary, very selfish. And St. Anthony said to everybody, open, or the casket, I guess. And they opened him up. And where his heart was supposed to be, there was a bag of money. Cool. Well, you got the point, you know. You can't take it with you. Which reminds me, huh? That was a good sentence. You can't take it with you. I'll ask for it at the end of the show. But that's true. Anyway, I do want to talk to you this night about the Sacred Heart of Jesus. The Sacred Heart of Jesus. He appeared to many saints before he appeared to St. Margaret Mary. And our dear Lord was trying to give us a symbol of how much he loves us. Now, see, when I say us, I'm talking about you. So I want you for a moment not to think of anything or anybody else in the whole wide world. Just you. Just pretend that right now you're the only one in this whole wide world. Why? Because to Jesus, that's exactly how it is. So when our Lord appeared to St. Margaret Mary, and I went to her shrine in Paray-le-Monial in France, with a very large picture of our Lord standing just above the altar, and she was kneeling, and he showed her his heart. And it was burning. There was a flame at the top and a crown of thorns around the heart. All of you have seen one. Don't you have a badge? You just dropped it a minute ago. You want to give it to me? See if you can do it, not get on the camera here. Now you can't find. Here we go. Okay. This is a Sacred Heart badge. Can you see it? You all see it? You all have one? You do? I won't even ask how many have one. But this is what's called a Sacred Heart badge, okay? Now, if you look around here, there's a heart. And a crown of thorns around it, and there's a flame at the top and a cross. Now, you'll say, why the crown of thorns? Well, I'm going to tell you what our Lord said to Margaret Mary. He said, this crown of thorns is placed there by those consecrated souls who no longer love me. He showed her that crown of thorns, and he said that religious and priests put that crown there because they don't love him, see? And if there's any day in history when we have so much heresy and schism I heard some really horror stories up in Long Island, and it just breaks your heart, you know. It breaks your heart. In Pittsburgh, they're selling a church, going to make the altar a place to store beer kegs. And you just, you wonder, what is it, huh? Well, that terrible looking crown was put there by Jesus, by people like me, priests and religious. And the devotion is one where we should be attracted. And see, this part here is our Lord has his hand straight out and it shows his heart. And what he's saying is, I love you. I think one of the cruelest things anyone could do is to say to someone, and I know a lot of you have had this experience, I love you, and the person answers, well, I don't love you. What an awesomely cruel thing that is. It's cruel. And that's what I wonder. I am awestruck at God on many, many levels. His love, his providence, his goodness, his compassion, his mercy. Ooh. His mercy. And you see what happens is he wants so much to tell you how much he loves you. And what does he do? He appears to say, Margaret Mary, with his heart, and it was in his hand. And we don't answer. See, why don't you love Jesus, huh? Can you tell me that? Why is there anyone that doesn't love Jesus? How can you not love someone who did so much for you? You know what St. John says? Well, here it is. St. John says in his gospel, his epistle, well, I had it out, now it's gone. Oh, come on. You know, the Lord does this to me all the time. And I go around, I got 1,500 little, here it is. Thank you, Lord. Somebody was nice enough to put all of these in, but I keep forgetting what color I used. I don't know why life has to be so difficult. But our Lord said to St. Margaret Mary, on the Friday after the feast, of Corpus Christi, see, 8 days, novenum, 9 days, after the feast of Corpus Christi, which used to be celebrated on Thursday. Now we celebrate in America on Sunday. And most of you saw our procession. He said he wanted people to know how much he loves them and how offended he is when we don't love him. St. John says here, God lives in me. And he says, my dear people, God has loved us so much, I have to love you. Can you imagine this world if everybody loved each other? You know, we hate people. We don't even know why. I said something when we got off the plane on Friday. And to me, this is an awesome example of love. And Father Sylvester called me Thursday night, and he said, Mother, I wondered if you would go to this wake. He explained it, so I said, yeah. So the driver picked us up, and the first thing we did was to go to this funeral home. And this woman was pregnant. She already had 2 children. And she couldn't carry the baby for some reason. She got very, very ill. And of course, the doctors only had one solution, and they wanted her to abort it. And she said no, and her husband said no. She was a nurse, so she knew the risks. Well, last week, she was just so sick, she went into a kind of coma. And they forced labor, but the baby was stillborn. It was dead. And she seemed to know that, because even in a coma, big tears ran down her cheek. She wanted it to live, even if she died. And so there in this casket, it was closed, was a mother and her little baby. And people around never could understand. They all said, well, you got two children to take care of. You're leaving those. You're leaving your husband. Abort the child. And see, she had Jesus kind of love. Our Holy Father just canonized a woman doctor in Italy. He beatified her, rather. She knew that if she had the baby, she would die. And she had the baby. And she died. We don't live in that kind of world anymore. I went and her husband came and her sisters and friends were there. I asked if I could talk to them a few minutes. And I said to them, the church teaches that this woman is a martyr, is a saint. If a woman dies in childbirth, she goes straight to heaven. And the child also went straight to heaven. And I said, you don't need to pray for her. Even now you can pray to her. Because she made the sacrifice of sacrifices. And the child never saw evil. He was loved to the end, and they called him Maximilian Kolbe, another martyr. And today we have a lot of what's called white martyrs. You say, well, she didn't die for the faith. Oh, yes, she did. She died because she believed in the faith. And I said to them, I know. This is a great grief to you. But she and her son walked hand in hand to see God. There is no joy like the joy she had. She had a son who never offended God. And she had her faith so strong. She gave her life that he may live. And the Lord took them both. What an awesome example of God, of God's love in one girl. She was, I think, 36, 37. But what an awesome example. I'm sure a lot of people did appreciate it. Because we don't know what it means to love. And Jesus did exactly the same thing. He came not to live, although he lived 33 years. He came to die. And that Sacred Heart was pierced. That's what you see in this little badge here. You see a pierced heart. See it? A pierced heart, you see. And when the miracle of it is that his love was so great, nobody can live if all of their blood it's out. They die, I think, after a pint or quart or 2 quarts. That's it. You go into a coma. He was sustained by the power of the Spirit on the cross, to live and to speak when there was only a drop of blood and a little water that came out from a pierced heart. That's how much he loves you. I hope you will all go to Mass on Friday. It's not a holy day. Why do we always have to do what's only obligatory? Why can't we do something else? Jesus went to such lengths to prove his love, and we are so cold and so indifferent today. Friday will come and go. How many people in the world will even know? See, and you and I have to make up for that. You know, he says, God lives in me. God lives in you. And anyone who lives in love lives in God. You want to know, are you making any progress in the spiritual life? How much do you love? That's all it takes. Now, a lot of people say, well, I don't have to like them, I'll love them. Boy, I never understood that. I either love you or I don't. I can't say I don't like you, but I love you. Anybody understand that? They say, well, you don't have to like people. Okay. Well, what do you have to do? How do you treat a person you don't like? You snub them? Mm. You make a face when they come by? Do you turn your face when they come by? No. I think you either love people or you don't. I don't mean you have to feel butterflies in your stomach. You just got indigestion. That's not love. Love is when I do something good for you or to you. See, and we got to do that with our enemies. Is it true? Huh? God said I have to love my enemies. Ooh. And you have to. What? Just imagine yourself. Oh, you think you're so good, and all of a sudden you die, and there you are at the gates, and it opens a little bit, and you peek through, and boy, there he is or she is. And what if, wait, just about 10 minutes before you died, you had some pretty bad thoughts about that guy? And all of a sudden you peek through. Purgatory. That's where you're going. See, you can't walk in that awesome door without loving that individual. People don't believe in purgatory. Isn't that stupid? God is merciful when he sends you to purgatory because you don't love any all these people in there. You're not bad enough to go to hell. May have told them to go a few times. But see, that's why purgatory is necessary, and that's why love is necessary here. You don't want to say, I have to love you. Oh, dear, I don't know how you figure that one. I have to love you. Who wants that kind of love? I have to love you. What's that mean? It's a commandment. It makes you feel like something cold just blew on your face, you know? I have to love you sincerely because you're a brother and you're a sister. We have the same father. We all have one Father who is in heaven. And you must honor your father and mother here, because God used them to bring you into the world. See? That's what's so awesome. And all that love that God gives me an opportunity of practicing all day long. And the best love is when you love when you don't feel like it. See? How many people are you ever going to love if you love them when you feel good? I never feel good. Every morning I wake up, I'm either coughing, have a headache, my back's killing me, somebody put my brace across the room. And when I wake up, I got five practices of virtue stare me smack in the face. See? And then some very wide awake person. You know, we have people who are night people and morning people. And you don't mind meeting a night person first thing in the morning, but when you find a morning person first thing in the morning, oh. Smile ear to ear. Hi, mother. Hi. Bouncing in. How are you this morning? As soon as I find out who you are, I'll tell you. Don't you all have somebody like that in your family? I wake up eventually. Some of my sisters, they get up in the morning, they've been up during the night in adoration. They bounce from one wall to the other as they're going, boom, boom, boom, boom. What is love in that case? Love is they're up. They're up. See? Now, at night I get even. I get even at night. 8, 9 o'clock, I slap them on the back and say, and how are you today? They look at me like, don't you ever get tired, mother? All of you evening people can get even with the morning people at night. Don't forget that. Because by 4 o'clock, they're ready to go to bed. And now these are very little things in life, huh? But love, that's where love is, see? Now if they were to bounce in my room and I'd say, get out of the way, boo! See, that would not be love. See? I can't help that they feel so good in the morning. I can't help it, I feel so bad in the morning. I could tell them, see me at noon, you know? I could say something like that. But I won't. But these are very, very little things. And our life is filled, aren't they, with very little things. And that's what love is, see? Love is to say, well, they're morning people, you know. Thank God. Can I get you something, Mother? Yeah. Go and pray. I don't really say that. But John says God is love, and anyone who lives in love lives in God. You don't need to worry about how much progress you're making. Try. We must all try. Love will come to its perfection in us. Listen to this. It's exciting. When we can face the day of judgment without fear. Hmm. Because even in this world, we have become as he is. Do you know what that means, huh? If you ever want to read it yourself, it's the epistle, the first epistle of St. John, the fourth chapter. Means love will come to its ultimate height in us when we can face our death without fear. See? If I love and you love, we may have other faults, and we certainly do. And God knows them. You know, God is very... When he showed Margaret Mary his heart, he was telling us, look how much I love you. Why do you fear? Why do you fear going to confession? Why do you fear telling me your sins, your weaknesses? I know them. Why is it so hard for you to repent? Why is it take so long for you to come back to me? See, he's done everything for you. He's in the Eucharist. Body, blood, soul, and divinity. You come in our chapel and all these people are here in a couple of days. They go in that chapel and they all know he's there. He's there. And I think I told you about the two women. Every communion, after communion, I asked the Lord, I say, Lord, let everyone who passes by this place feel your presence. And so one time my mother was living, and she was the extern sister. And two women came down to see her. Extern sisters take care of the outside. They take care of all the people here. And they said to my mother, what kind of place is this? And my mother said, it's a monastery. Oh. Who lives here? So she told them. Is there something else here? She said, why do you ask? She said, well, my sister and I just driving past, and we came to the entrance there, and as we drove, we felt something, a kind of peace. And she said, we felt so good inside. When we passed the exit, it left us. She said, we've been going back and forth for half hour. And she said, when we came to the exit, we felt it. And when we got to the entrance, it left. And then we turned around. When we got to the entrance, it came back. She said, who is here? And my mother said, come and see. She opened the chapel door, and the woman said, oh, there it is again. Isn't that awesome? You see, our dear Lord loved those two women so much. He was there. He's in our chapel. And he couldn't stand it. They didn't know he was there. He loved them so much. It's a shame to say, and we'll all be in the same boat, when we get to heaven and we see him face to face. Face to face. And we see all of that love. Huh? Then we will wish we had known it now. We have a call. Hello?
1: Mother Angelica.
0: Yeah.
1: Hi, I finally got a hold of you.
0: Hi, where are you from?
1: Michigan.
0: What is your question?
1: My question is about self-love.
0: Self-love, okay.
1: Yeah, I have a big problem with that.
0: Why?
1: Probably because when I was younger, I never really took my religion serious, and I wasn't brought up in a very religious home.
0: Yeah.
1: And I had experience. I had the Grace Conversion a couple years ago, and I turned away from it. And this isn't going to sound good. I consciously chose hell. And now I want to change my mind. And I'm finding myself afraid to go back to the Eucharist and stuff since I despaired and I've got all this self-love that's inside of me.
0: Yeah. Well, sweetheart, the Lord is drawing you to himself. See, vice, Self-love is not a vice. In fact, the old commandment, we're talking about commandments tonight, the old commandment is thou shalt love thy neighbor as thyself. Well, boy, if you don't like yourself, I hate to think what you're going to think of your neighbor, huh? But see, God knew that wasn't just what we needed. So he said, thou shalt love each other as I love you. That's a new commandment. What is self-love? Okay. Self-love is when you do every single thing, no matter what it costs anyone, no matter what it takes, no matter how bad it is. Bad self-love is selfish. It'll do everything to gratify yourself, regardless of what others suffer from it. And sometimes even what you suffer from it. Self-gratification is the wrong turn of self-love. Now, if I didn't love myself, I wouldn't have any preservation. I'd be walking across the street when there was a red light, or I'd be doing some crazy thing. So I have to love myself. Why? I am made to the image of God. Why can't you not love yourself? You may not make the right decisions. That's what you have to not like too much. But you must love yourself. But not to the exclusion of God and everybody else. So, if I love God and I love you, the love of God in me must overflow to my neighbor. You have to have excess inside, see? You have enough of love inside that you can afford to give it to everybody. See? Now that's the right kind of self-love. And so when there is occasion for sin and your love is for God and not yourself, then you will choose virtue. Now I know you knowingly choose yourself, but you got to undo that now. And the only thing going to give you grace is the Eucharist. So you go to confession, like tomorrow. Don't wait. And tell Father that you choose yourself over God, that you're selfish, that you're all of these things. Get it off your chest. Tell him all your sins. And then you just go before the Blessed Sacrament and say, Lord, here I am. Pour your love into my heart so that I can think of others and I can think of you rather than myself. We have another call. Hello?
2: Hello.
0: Where are you from?
2: From Connecticut.
0: And what is your question?
2: Well, Mother Angelica, I don't really have a question. It's really just a statement about my feelings, and maybe after talking to some of your producers and brothers, maybe it just reflects how I feel over the past few years, but I really don't believe in God, and I don't mean to offend anybody there with that statement, but it's just a true feeling how I feel, and I guess I just decided to call you and just get what your perspective would be on that statement.
0: Well, you're going by your feelings, I think. What you're telling to me is you don't feel God, so you don't believe in God. Huh? I'd like to dare you to do something. And since you can't answer me, I'll dare you now. I would like you to go to a Catholic church where there is the Blessed Sacrament, and you can see it. You don't have to hunt all around for it. Don't go by your feelings. And say what you said tonight. The very fact that you're listening to me tonight is a sign that God, that loving, sacred heart of Jesus, is tugging at your heart. And he'll wait. He'll wait till you come to your senses. Maybe you got hurt by a priest or a religious. Maybe your prayers weren't answered. Maybe you went to college and had one of these wacko professors who was an atheist or an agnostic or whatever. But you wouldn't listen to me if there wasn't a part of your heart, be it ever so small, that seeks not a finite love, not a temporary love, till death do us part, but an infinite love that is forever. Forever. And he came as man that you may know for sure there is a God. And I will pray for you. I don't know your name, but I will say tonight before I go to bed, Jesus, give her a tiny, tiny bit of your love, because she's not ready for a lot of it now. Tug at her heart. And let her know you love her as if no one else existed. And that you are very hurt. That you, creator of all, giving all you had to her, still does not love you. Why don't you go to some good Catholic church and just sit there? And I will pray for you. There's something in you that made you call. And something else that makes you listen. We have another call. Hello? Hi.
3: Hello.
0: Where are you from?
3: From Western New York State. My name
0: Wonderful.
3: Is Bob.
0: What is your question?
3: Well, earlier in the program you mentioned, you spoke to people being holy. And I wonder what you mean by that. I am a Catholic, and of course I go to Mass every Sunday, and I'm a lector and a Eucharistic minister, and I really feel that I have a relationship with God, and
0: right.
3: I thank God every day for the unfathomable gift of my faith.
0: Right.
3: And yet, sometimes I wonder, I feel like a novice. I feel like I have so much more that I can do, and I wondered, what should I strive for to be holy?
0: I would strive to do whatever it is you do, every moment of the day, and this is where your morning intention comes in, huh? Just say, Jesus, I give you my whole day. I like to cover all the bases. You like to do that? Well, I like to do that with God. You know, I don't want anything hanging around when I'm gone. What I say to the Lord every, as soon as I get up, well, as soon as I'm conscious. I begin a small prayer. I say, Father, I unite all my thoughts today to Mary's thoughts. And I unite that to your thoughts. Eternal Word, I reunite all my words today to Mary's words. And I unite them all to you, the eternal Word. And Holy Spirit, I unite all my love and all my work to Mary's love and Mary's work. And I unite it all to you, Holy Spirit, who art infinite love and ceaseless activity. And so if we make any kind of morning intention, you can make it up yourself. Make it up yourself. Then during the day, all that you do, all that you say, all that you are, is offered to God like incense. If you're living a good life, and it seems like you are, That is holiness. You do some spiritual reading, you do the scriptures, you examine your conscience, you go to confession, you go to Mass, Holy Communion, and you look at your neighbor and you try to the best of your ability to be loving and compassionate like God is. When you do that, that is pleasing to God. You know, we're so used to going to college, going to school. What happens? Well, we get a diploma. God is not going to come down and give you a diploma. I wish he did. I might have retired. I don't know. Worse yet, he might have said, back to kindergarten for you. But no proof is a proof of your love. No proof of your progress is an occasion for love. See? That's when you practice the best kind of faith. Keep doing what you're doing. That is holiness. We have another call. Hello?
4: Hello, Mother. I'm from New Mexico, Santa Fe.
0: Oh, wonderful.
4: And thank you for taking my call. I was baptized a year ago, Easter, and under the name of Blessed Faustina. And thanks to your television show, I've been able to come into this church and I attend Mass daily now. Mother, I wonder if you could tell me, you can laugh with so much joy. And I think when you take those sighs, maybe you're holding back some tears, I feel so much fullness of the emotions of life, of joy, of all the people suffering. Mm-hmm. When I attend the cathedral, I like to stay there and pray, because when I'm there and when there's people in prayer, the tourists quiet down. They come in, they stomp around, they take pictures, they talk, and I know we need that their money very much, but we don't have enough priests to go around here mm-hmm. in Santa Fe, and anyway, I'll hang up now and listen to your answer, and thank you. I've got you squeezed in between my electric bill this month. Now and listen to your answer, and thank you. I've got you squeezed in between my electric bill this month.
0: We had a lot of static while you were talking, and I'm not too sure what your question was. But I want to welcome you to the church. And from what I could hear, I know that you are making great progress. I would recommend to you that you read some of the lives of the saints. I'm sure you have read Faustina. You might get the life of... I would get a kind of a smorgasbord of saints, you know? I would get Catherine of Siena or Teresa of Avila for mystical things. I would get Don Bosco or Mother Cabrini for a more active life. I would get Mary Mazzarella, who was illiterate, but she became a great saint. I would get the kind of saints that... Like Margaret of Castello, she was humpback, blind. She was born so deformed. She became a great, great saint. I would get different kind of saints' books and different kinds of saints. Then I would get the old, old book called Butler's Lives of the Saints. There's a saint for every day. If you do that and you read your scriptures, especially your gospels, the words of Jesus penetrate the heart. And if you continue doing that, then see, the word goes into your heart and your mind. And then what you're able to do is to bring that peace and joy that you find. And when something difficult comes along, when something difficult comes along, then you're able to hang on.

You can take it with more calmness. You can take it with more union with God. You can say, thank you, Lord. I don't understand what's happening. I feel terrible about this, but I know you will help me. That thread of God must go through all of our life, whether you're eating, sleeping, drinking, cooking, working, whatever you do. That heart to heart. And that's why I was talking about the Sacred Heart of Jesus. From now to Friday, why don't we make little acts of reparation? Sacred Heart of Jesus, I put all my trust in you. Sacred Heart of Jesus, help me. Sacred Heart of Jesus, teach me to love. Teach me to be forgiving. Sacred Heart of Jesus, be my friend. A lot of you need a friend. Why don't you ask Jesus to be your friend? He's the friend of all friends. He'll never fail you. He'll always love you. And he wants you to be happy with him in his kingdom. And speaking of difficult times, we're having one right now. We're beginning here in America, June. Weddings, funerals, kids out of school, vacations. And then when you come back from your vacation, you got to rest because you got worn out. The very reason you went on vacation, you still have when you come back. But that's June. And June and July and August for us are very, very difficult. And it's really gone down. So right now we're in the red, like 200,000. So please be generous, huh? Many of you have never given. The post office is still working. You can buy an envelope anywhere and a stamp. Well, it's time to go. I hate to go, but it's time. God bless you, and write to me, huh? I'll see you tomorrow.

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6: In June 2019, a group of 5 Catholic prelates composed a declaration of truths to address ambiguous and misleading statements made by those entrusted with the teaching authority of the Catholic Church. Such statements can endanger our salvation, but the truth will set us free. So join Red Sea Catholic Apostolate now as we seek to know the truth about God's justice and mercy. All of the commandments of God are equally just and merciful. It cannot be the case that by obeying the divine law, someone could at the same time sin against God by this act of obedience, or morally harm himself, or sin against another. Our Lord, in Matthew 25, gives countless examples of how living a life of self-sacrifice means loving God at the same time, and how this helps to bring about our salvation. We also must trust our Lord that, through the charism of binding and loosing that he bestowed upon the apostles in Matthew 18, he has endowed his church with the authority to mark out and define specific rights and wrongs. Our Lord wants every human being to gain the fullness of life and truth in him and through his church. For more to aid religious education in your domestic church, go to redseaapostolate.org. Don't settle for half-truths, presumption, or apathy. Know the truth. Be Catholic.
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0: bee monk. He goes around preaching respect for creation, peace, love of animals, and even interreligious dialogue. And it's true that he did those things, but I want to know why. You see, in the Bible, it says that sin drives man apart from God and from nature. That's because when we're separated from the Creator, we're also separated from creation. Francis decided to become like God, to become the friend of God, and by becoming the friend of God, he also became connected to nature. By loving the Creator, he also came to love creation. This has been 60 Seconds on Francis of Assisi. Thanks for joining. Be sure to tune in next time.
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5: The current temperature, 53 degrees.

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1: Thank you. Thank you. Thank you very much, and welcome to Scripture and Tradition. I'm Father Mitch Pacwa, and today we'll look at St. Paul's efforts to confront the Judaizers who are trying to force his Christian converts in Galatia to take on Jewish practices that were contrary to the normative ways already established in the church. 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Or you can do like all these nice folks have done and come here and be part of our studio audience and then ask questions. Now, we are continuing with a book that we're using for this Bible study, and if you get it, you can follow along with us. The book is called St. Paul on the Power of the Cross, which you can get at EWTN's religious catalog. 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If you already have the book, we are starting today on page 63. So let's take a look at that. We already looked at the first 12 verses of St. Paul's epistle to the Galatians. And he's obviously very concerned that a lot of them are accepting

0: a different gospel. And he talked about that problem in 2 Corinthians. Now he sees it again here in Galatians chapter 1. Now, I'm going to start off with this early part. Verse 13 begins an autobiographical section. This is where Paul starts off and says, "You have heard, no doubt, of my earlier life in Judaism. I was violently persecuting the church of God and was trying to destroy it." And then he goes on and explains how in verse 14, "I advanced in Judaism beyond many of my people the same age, for I was far more zealous for the traditions of my ancestors." He's laying out here that he persecuted the church because he considered himself so far advanced in Judaism, and he knew it well, and he was obviously preparing to be a rabbi in his own right. And so that's why he persecuted the church. But he goes on in verses 15 and to 17. "But when God, who had set me apart before I was born and called me through his grace, was pleased to reveal his son to me so that I might proclaim him among the Gentiles, I did not confer with any human being, nor did I go up to Jerusalem to those who are already apostles before me, but I went away at once into Arabia, and afterwards I returned to Damascus." In this, he's giving some key elements of his own conversion. And in the most important element for his argument throughout this epistle is that it wasn't anything he deserved. He was obeying the law. He was far advanced in obeying the law and studying it and living it. But he was called not because he obeyed the law, but it was God's initiative. And this is a very key thing for him. Then we see that he's talks about his relationship with some of the other members of the church in verses 18 to 24. He says, "Then after 3 years, I did go up to Jerusalem to visit Kephas." Kephas is St. Peter. Kepha is the Aramaic form of Peter. It means a crag of rock. That's what a Kepha is. In Greek, they add an S to it because otherwise it would sound like a feminine noun in Greek, but in Aramaic, it's a masculine noun, and so they masculinized it to kephas. But it's kepha, and it means crag of rock. "And stayed with him 15 days, but I did not see any other apostle except James, the Lord's brother. In what I am writing to you before God, I do not lie. Then I went into the regions of Syria and Cilicia, and I was still unknown by sight to the churches of Judea that are in Christ. They only heard it said, 'The one who formerly was persecuting us is now proclaiming the faith he once tried to destroy.' And they glorified God because of me." This is a very important aspect of his relationship with Peter, and it's a positive relationship that he had with Peter. James, he mentions, because James became the bishop of Jerusalem. Remember, in the year 42 AD, a new king, Herod Agrippa the First, came to be king of Judea. The Roman emperor, who had been raised with him, that was the emperor Claudius, sent him to be the king. They were best friends. So he trusted Herod Agrippa the First. Herod Agrippa executed James, the brother of John, the first apostle to be martyred. And he arrested Peter and was going to execute him, but Peter escaped and went up to Antioch. Something relevant to what we're going to be hearing soon. And James was left as the bishop of Jerusalem. And to this day, by the way, the bishop of Jerusalem has the status of being a patriarch. So the Bishop of Jerusalem is the patriarch of Jerusalem. There's a Latin patriarch. There's a Greek Catholic patriarch. Of course, there's a Greek Orthodox patriarch of Jerusalem. And they are all said to hold the See of St. James. The Pope in Rome holds the See of Peter. The patriarch of Jerusalem holds the See of James. And that's why he mentions James there. Then we also see, his relationship to the church after his first 14 years as a Christian in chapter 2, verses 1 to 3. Then after 14 years, I went up again to Jerusalem with Barnabas, his traveling companion, taking Titus along with me, Titus being a convert from the Greeks. I went up in response to a revelation. Then I laid before them, though only in a private meeting with the acknowledged leaders, the gospel that I proclaim among the Gentiles in order to make sure that I was not running or had not run in vain. But even Titus, who is with me, was not compelled to be circumcised, though he was a Greek. So here, he's conferring with the apostles. And one of Paul's disciples, a convert to the faith, was a Greek. And right there when he was with everybody, they did not require him to undergo circumcision. So what does that mean? They were not the ones trying to impose circumcision on Christian converts from paganism. That's a very important issue for this whole epistle. And then we see in the next section that he still has some opponents within the Christian community. In verses 4 and 5, but because of false believers secretly brought in who slipped in to spy on the freedom we have in Christ Jesus so that they might enslave us, we did not submit to them even for a moment so that the truth of the gospel might always remain with you. Paul stayed firm in what he preached so that the Gentile converts in Galatia and elsewhere would not be forced to undergo circumcision or other Jewish laws. Okay? That's the point. And then we see in the next section, verses 6 to 10, from those who were supposed to be acknowledged leaders. What they were actually makes no difference to me. God shows no partiality. Those leaders contributed nothing to me. On the contrary, when they saw that I had been entrusted with the gospel for the uncircumcised, just as Peter had been entrusted with the gospel for the circumcised, for he who worked through Peter, making him an apostle to the circumcised, also worked through me in sending me to the Gentiles. And when James and Cephas and John, who were acknowledged pillars, recognized the grace that had been given to me, they gave to Barnabas and me the right hand of fellowship, agreeing that we should go to the Gentiles and they to the circumcised. They asked only one thing, that we remember the poor, which I was actually was eager to do. So that's very important. The leaders of the community do not tell Paul to add anything. And what would be the important thing that for the argument of this letter? They did not force Paul or even suggest to Paul that he add circumcision of Gentiles to his gospel. Now, this is something that when he comes up to a little conflict with St. Peter later on in Antioch. Now, just again, keep it background. After Herod Agrippa I almost martyred St. Peter Peter fled. Remember, an angel opened his cell and let him out. He went to the house of John Mark where they were praying for them. And the maidservant who opened the door shut it in his face and said, Peter's out there. And the people started, he can't be, he's in jail. Well, I saw him, but oh no. They're arguing and he's still knocking on the door. Remember that? I mean, this is, I don't know if they work for some of these news agencies that just make stuff up. They I don't know. But it be that as it may, they eventually let him in the house and he goes to Antioch. And he is working with the Christians in Antioch. That's why, by the way, to this day, there is a patriarch of Antioch. And the patriarch of Antioch also takes the name Peter because this was where Peter had established a see. So it still is a Petrine see. And the patriarch of Antioch and all the east is always called Peter. So right now it's Bishara, Peter, Ra'i. And so he's the patriarch. And then Peter, after a while, went to Rome, somewhere in the, probably in the early 50s. But be that as it may, Paul was in Antioch with Peter, and we see in verses 11 to 14. But when Cephas came to Antioch, I opposed him to his face because he stood self-condemned. For until certain people came from James, he used to eat with the Gentiles. But after they came, he drew back and kept himself separate for fear of the circumcision faction. And the other Jews joined him in this hypocrisy, so that even Barnabas was led astray by their hypocrisy. But when I saw that they were not acting consistently with the truth of the gospel, I said to Cephas, before them all, if you, though a Jew, live like a Gentile and not like a Jew, how can you compel the Gentiles to live like the Jews? This is a very important passage. Notice, Peter was acting out of something we've seen many times in the Gospels, that Peter sometimes is very enthusiastic, but very vacillating. He goes back. I'll go and I'll die with you, Lord. Gets over to the court of Caiaphas. Don't even know the guy. Never heard of him. Remember that? That's how Peter did. And Jesus at Caesarea Maritima, Caesarea Philippi, says to him, you are rock, and on this rock I will build my church. And, you know, it's nice. In Aramaic, the phrase, it works out very nicely. Ante kefa wa al kefa dinna ebna kenishya shali. That you are kefa, and on this kefa rock I will build my church. Great, right? Except when Jesus announces he's going to have to suffer and die and then rise from the dead, Peter rebukes him. And Jesus had to rebuke him. Well, this is part of a pattern with this guy, right? St. Peter had this problem a number of times. And, you know, this is part of the gospel that he did this. Paul rebuked him for acting badly. He had eaten with Gentiles in the house of Cornelius. Remember that in Acts chapter 10? Jews weren't allowed to do that. To keep strict kosher laws, the Gentiles cooked meat and milk in the same pots and ate them from the same plates. Jews weren't allowed to do that. Certain meats could not be eaten, not only pork, but also shellfish. They can't eat lobster or shrimp and things like that, or eels. Fish that have no, or sea critters that have no scales. Catfish, they can't eat catfish for the same reason. So these are the rules. Peter ate with them. He was eating with Gentiles in Antioch. And then all of a sudden, Jewish converts from Jerusalem that were sent by James see and say, hey, this isn't kosher. And you're right, I better not stop. You know, he went and Paul rebuked him, you know, which is right. And this is something sometimes we hear people say, well, see, Saint Paul rebuked Saint Peter, so the Pope's not infallible. No. Our doctrine is that the Pope is not impeccable. Impeccable means that he can't sin. We don't teach that the Pope is incapable of sin. Yeah, he can sin. And go through the history of the papacy, you can find out more. But we won't go into all that now. But yeah, they can sin. But when they teach infallibly, that they say they're teaching infallibly in faith and morals, and that they teach to the whole church, then that is infallible. But impeccable? No. They can be rebuked. Saints throughout the centuries rebuked popes. You know, St. Catherine of Siena, we celebrated her feast last month. She rebuked the popes of her days for not being in Rome. You know, so, you know, don't get these things confused, because you get a lot of stuff mixed up. Popes can sin, and you can disagree with them on certain issues that are, you know, not when they're teaching infallibly. So, for instance, a good example of infallible teaching. Saint Peter was the one who had the revelation that you could eat all the different animals. That's in, again, Acts chapter 10. And so now for the whole church, we can have shrimp and lobster and a ham sandwich. You know, this is okay, because Peter had been given that, and it was decreed for the whole church. That would be an example of something universal. But if the Pope shows a personal weakness, that's something different, okay? So just a lot of times this gets brought up, and this is another issue entirely, okay? Now, we have the next section of this is going to be from Galatians 2:15 to 3:14. This is a section where Paul teaches about what his main point to the Galatians. So let's take a look at that. Galatians 2, verses 15 to 17. He writes, We ourselves are Jews by birth and not Gentile sinners. Yet we know that a person is justified not by works of the law, but through faith in Jesus Christ. And we have come to believe in Christ Jesus so that we might be justified by faith in Christ and not by doing the works of the law, because no one will be justified by the works of the law. But if, in our effort to be justified in Christ, we ourselves have been found to be sinners, is Christ then a servant of sin? Certainly not. All right. Number of things at stake here. Let's try to understand this section. He's given his main argument here against the Judaizers who'd come there. And he's trying to contradict them, who, again, they were telling the already baptized Galatians that they weren't really Christian unless they became circumcised. He will understand circumcision as a work of the law. First, what does he mean by the law? The Bible is the first book ever to be translated from one language, the first religious book to be entirely translated from one language to another. Beginning in 250 BC, Jews living in Alexandria began translating the Bible from Hebrew to Greek. The first five books were called the Pentateuch. Penta means five. Teuch in Greek means container, or like a container for scrolls. They used to put the scrolls in jars, just like we find them at Qumran. So these are the five books. scrolls, the first five books of the Bible. In Hebrew, they're called Torah. Torah doesn't mean law. Torah comes from a verb, yerah, meaning to, that means to teach. So Torah is a noun meaning instruction. It includes laws, 613 laws, as counted by Jewish people. And yet the majority of the Torah is the various narrative stories of the beginning of the world, the patriarchs, Moses, the Exodus, etc. And then the wandering in the wilderness. It became identified as the law because Jewish people said, we can't do certain things that you Gentiles do. We can't pay your taxes. Well, why not? It's against our law. What do you mean? Where is this law? It's in the Torah. And the reason they couldn't pay the taxes is that the taxes went to support temples and idols. So they couldn't do it. It was against their conscience. So they, and after a while, some of the Gentiles said, are you making this up? You know, because they couldn't serve in the army because the soldiers had to show, to burn incense to pagan idols in their unit. And they kept thinking that, said, no, here's where the law is. So that's what's going on there. And that's the next part. Now, we continue on. That he goes on to explain how he and his opponents should believe, they share the belief, that people are justified by faith in Jesus Christ rather than by works of the law. And this idea of being justified comes from Hebrew law court terminology. Our law courts will declare you guilty or not guilty. Notice we don't declare people innocent, do we? Just guilty or not guilty. And that wasn't the case in Israel. In Israel, the verdict was, is he wicked or is he righteous? That's how they gave verdicts. An example of such of this thing is in Exodus 23, verses 6 to 8. You shall not pervert the justice due to your poor in their lawsuits. Keep far from a false charge and do not kill the innocent and those in the right. And by innocent, it's the word righteous. For I will not acquit the guilty. You shall take no bribe, for a bribe blinds the officials and subverts the cause of those who were in the right, those who were righteous. Okay? So that's this idea of being righteous was from law courts. And Paul assumes, as do his opponents, that God is the judge. And he determines the norm for whether you are righteous or wicked, and that humans have to correspond to God's righteousness, not just what they think is fashionable at their own time. So, Paul knows that the works of the law cannot even make Jews righteous. Why? There's so many laws, you forget, sometimes you don't do them all, you make mistakes, and it's hard enough for Jews to consider themselves righteous in obeying the law. How could Gentiles ever do it? And instead of obeying all the 613 laws of the Torah, we are justified by our faith in Jesus Christ. That's going to be his main point here. And he will also make the point here that he uses the word flesh, that instead of every living being, he says every he's using Psalm 143, verse 2. Do not enter into judgment with your servant, for no one living is righteous before you. Instead of the no one living, he says no flesh is innocent of sin before God. All of us are guilty. God knows our sins. And that's what Psalm 43, verse 2 is saying. And the idea here is that the flesh refers to the common human nature of every person, but it also refers at other times to the corrupt aspect in human beings, the desires of concupiscence, where we want good things, but we want them in a wrong way. Again, as I always point out, I've always wanted ice cream much more than broccoli. You know, that's just life. It's not correct. It's not good for me, but that's the way it is. And that would be the flesh that does that. It's that corruptible and corrupting aspect. And so none of us are righteous before God in the flesh. And that's going to be his one of his points. We'll continue on with St. Paul's argument in this passage. We'll come back in just a couple of minutes. We'll take a break right now and go on with verse 17.
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2: The year 325 AD, 12 years after uniting the Roman Empire under Christianity, the Emperor Constantine faces a new challenge from the East. An Egyptian priest named Arius of Alexandria teaches that God the Father is the one and only God, and that Jesus Christ isn't God. Arius proclaims that Jesus was the man who became God. These heretical ideas amazed throngs of people throughout the empire. To address the challenge posed by the Arian heresy once and for all, Constantine convenes the First Ecumenical Council of Nicaea. The council declares that Jesus Christ is the Savior of the world, and therefore he has to be God, since only God can save the world.

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1: All right, welcome back. First, I want to mention again, Father Miguel Maria, the Missionaries of the Eternal Word, is leading a pilgrimage to Sicily, Assisi, and Rome, October 10th to 23rd. If you want more information, go to visitationpilgrimages.com or call 256-347-1475. And also, I'll be doing a pilgrimage, walking in the footsteps of Pope Leo XIV, a pilgrimage to Peru, where he used to be bishop. That'll be August 3rd to 9th. For more information, go to a website, givetruewater.com. 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I used to work in Peru. It'll be good to be back there and see some of the great things that Pope Leo did while he was bishop in Chiclayo. All right, I just want to mention that in verse 17, apparently there was an argument against Paul saying that there are some people who are justified who are still sinning. Well, yeah. You know, imagine that. Baptized Christians still committing sins. To be surprised at that means you don't know many. You know, that of course they're sinning. But some people were trying to say, well, if you're justified by Christ and you're still sinning, does that mean that Christ caused you to sin? Now, there are some people who take that argument, and I've heard it. You know, people said to me, well, you know, I couldn't help committing that sin. God let me do it. No. I mean, he didn't strike you dead on the spot yet, but he probably won't. He gives us free will, but you know, God, you know, Christ doesn't tempt us to sin. He doesn't cause us to sin. And that's a false, false argument. But there are people who say that. And in Paul's day, they were saying that this Paul's doctrine makes Jesus a minister of sins. No, it's just recognizing that we are still dealing with the effects of the fall. So that's what's going on there. Now, let's take the next section, subsection here, which is Galatians 2, verses 18 to 21. Paul says, but if I build up again the very things that I once tore down, then I demonstrate that I am a transgressor. For through the law, I died to the law, so that I might live to God. I have been crucified with Christ. And it is no longer I who live, but it is Christ who lives in me. And the life I now live in the flesh, I live by faith in the Son of God, who loved me and gave himself for me. I do not nullify the grace of God, for if justification comes through the law, then Christ died for nothing. So, let's take a look at this. This is a very, very important passage. What Paul is saying is that, A, if I were to accept the argument of the Judaizers, and I were to build up again the justification by obeying the law and by saying that it is necessary for us to obey the precepts of the Old Testament law, the Torah. If I had to obey those, then I would be saying I am justifying myself. And he says, if I am doing that, if I am using that kind of argument, I become the transgressor. Now, not so much in Greek, but the word in the Old Testament, transgressor, normally translates the strongest word for sin that the Bible uses, which is pesha. Pesha means to be a rebel, to be in rebellion. And this would be the equivalent of what we call mortal sin. Well, not just what we, it's not that we made it up, what St. John in his first epistle, chapter 5, calls mortal sin. That would be transgression, pesha, or rebellion, because you are knowingly and willingly going against the law of God. And if Paul goes back to teaching that you are justified by obeying the law, he would be a rebel. That's what he's saying about himself in this. And this is something how he had, remember we saw this when we went through his autobiographical elements, that in chapter 1, verse 13, he had claimed to be, quote, advanced in Judaism beyond many of my own age among my people. So zealous was I for the traditions of my fathers. This is why he mentioned that. He wasn't just trying to brag. He was saying, look, I know that I was incorrect. That's not the way you get justified. And in his conversion, he had torn down his attempt to justify himself by obeying the law. That's another part of his argument. So that he would be a rebel if he went back to trying that again, which is what the Judaizers are trying to do. And so it was the experience of zealously trying to live the law that he saw its limits. And as such, he then learned that he had to die to his use of the law and that he cannot revert to going back to get other people to obey the law, which is what he was trying to force Jewish Christians to do. He's trying to convert them back to justification by the law. Next thing he does is point to his own experience of being crucified with Christ. And he does this so that he says, this crucifixion of myself, of my ego, and he uses the word ego there. The crucifixion of myself means that I don't even live. It's Christ who lives in me. My ego had to die so that Christ could live in me and that he would be the one guiding me. And based on that transformation, he now lives by faith in the Son of God who loves me and gave himself up for me. This is not something of a conversion to accepting some sort of spiritual dictator. No, he realized that Christ loves us. In his own conversion, when he met Christ, he learned about Christ's love for him. Now, this is not a literal dying on the cross. He wasn't lifted up on a crossbeam or anything, but it's rather a way to understand this conversion and that Paul is trying to argue against those that saying obeying the Mosaic law is the proper attitude of faith in Jesus. No, this is going to be something Paul sees instead, that it's the death of Christ that is essential for us. And that if we are justified by doing works of the law, we nullify the power of the death of Jesus to justify us. And Paul is, what's at stake for St. Paul is that the Judaizers would make Christ's death irrelevant. And he's saying, no, the flesh has to die. You don't just retrain it. It has to be crucified. And that this is why he needs the grace of Christ and faith in him so that he would be able to follow Christ and have Christ live within him. That's his goal. And that's what it means to be righteous before God. All right, we'll stop there. We'll pick up next week with the next section, which is Galatians 3. So we'll come back in a couple minutes with some of your questions. So please stay with us.
2: This is a Did You Know moment with Sandra McDevitt. Did you know May crownings of the Blessed Mother has a very old tradition? In most parishes in May, children bring flowers to place at the foot of the statue of Our Lady. A child is chosen to place a wreath of flowers on the head of the Blessed Mother. The first recorded crowning was by Pope Gregory III in the 8th century when he ordered a gold crown to be placed in an image of Our Lady's in St. Peter's. During the Middle Ages, it was an established tradition to crown a statue of Mary with a wreath of red and white roses. For biblical reference, cite Revelations chapter 12. A woman appeared in the heavens with a crown of 12 stars about to give birth, a clear reference to Mary. After the Protestant Reformation, a young girl was chosen as Queen of the May, replacing the Blessed Mother with a secular version. I'm Sandra McDevitt, RWTN Radio.
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1: Welcome back. I'm going to start off with a question from our studio audience. Sir, where are you from?
3: Ponchatoula, Louisiana.
1: Good to have you here. Good to have you.
3: Thank you.
1: What can we do for you?
3: I was just wondering, according to the media, they say it's an uptick in religious Christianity, plus including Catholicism. Mm-hmm. I was just wondering if you had any reason why you think that is.
1: Sure. The number of things. And there's even a downturn in some of the mega churches, especially, that they're starting to experience a loss. Catholicism, tries to be faithful to the whole gospel. We want the fullness of the gospel, and sometimes it seems a bit difficult for a lot of people, and so they're attracted to a lot of simpler forms of Christianity, where if you do this, you're saved. And that's oftentimes the attraction. If you just believe on in the name of the Lord Jesus, you'll be saved. And we include that, but also baptism and all the teachings of Jesus. We don't say, no, you don't need to worry about that, just do this. No, we take it seriously. Well, that also leads to the possibility of more depth. You have a lot more to grow in Catholicism, the need to develop. For instance, I've noticed how in the closer a church, I'll put it this way, the closer a church is to Catholic structure, the more diversity it can include. The farther from Catholic structure a church is, the less diversity it can include. Let me ask you, you live in Ponchatoula. Ever see any Baptist Franciscans? They don't have Franciscans or Dominicans. Certainly not Jesuits. they don't have that. And the other thing is, if you, in these simpler churches, if you come up with a new idea, you have to leave and start your own denomination. Whereas in Catholicism, you end up starting a new religious order. You have to believe everything the church believes, but you can emphasize a certain aspect of the faith. Like the Passionist Fathers emphasized the Passion. The Resurrectionists, the Resurrection. The Marists, devotion to Our Lady, and so on. You can have different emphases. You don't have to start a new denomination. Start an order and a community on that. And this is, and people are beginning to see there's a lot of depth. There's also a lot of beauty in the liturgy, which means we also have to focus on making sure that our liturgies are beautifully prayed and not just, something so simplistic that instead of competing with these other churches, we have to bring out the beauty of Catholicism. It's one of the reasons our cathedral has beautiful choir, music, and liturgy. So a lot of people go because they want to be lifted up to God. That's what they find. Sir, where are you from?
4: Hi, Father. Grady Dyke from Katy, Texas.
1: Good to have you here. I like Katy.
4: All right.
1: Go through that. Great big old Buc-ee's there right over on I-10.
4: That's right by my house, not very far.
1: So what can we do for you?
4: You were talking earlier about how adamant St. Paul was about the circumcision and other Jewish traditions that were no longer relevant for the Christian believer. And yet, if I remember, Paul somewhere mm-hmm. says that he had Timothy circumcised.
1: Mm-hmm. Yes.
4: And I was wondering how do those two balance out?
1: Yes, good question. Timothy getting circumcised happened a bit later. And in a different circumstance, he was taking him, and because there was some of the Jewish folk were objecting to this uncircumcised Gentile. Remember, his mother was Jewish, but his father was a Gentile, and so that. Then led to people say, well, why, if his mother's Jewish, why wasn't he circumcised? And so just to stop that argument and not let that be a barrier, Paul went and had him circumcised. But it was just to stop the social problem rather than say he had to do it in order to be saved. And Paul made that very clear. And he talks about that. And later on, made him the bishop of Ephesus. So when he wrote those letters to Timothy, Timothy was the bishop of Ephesus. But, that wasn't required for salvation. It was just to deal with the social tension that was going on at the time among some of the Jewish believers, with Timothy having a Jewish mother. Yes, ma'am, where are you from?
5: I'm from Okemah, Oklahoma.
1: Good to have you here. Welcome.
5: Thank you.
1: And what can we do for you?
5: Well, my question is, early on in the readings, there was some, discussion and some disagreements, kind of going back with what the gentleman was before me.
1: Mm-hmm.
5: When you are a Catholic and you are following all the church's rules, do you have to agree with everything that they are saying mm-hmm. if it doesn't contradict the teaching of the Catholic Church?
1: Yeah, so... as a matter of fact, I think I've got something related here where a man sent me an email. I think this is also in the same line. His name is Pete, and he's confused and troubled by some statements by the Pope and the bishops. I believe that it is not a sin to disagree with the Pope on non-doctrinal topics. I spoke to a priest about this. He indicated that I have to agree with the Pope all the time. I don't believe this is accurate teaching of the Church. What are your thoughts? Is that sort of what you're getting at?
5: Yes.
1: Yeah.
5: Exactly.
1: Look, there are different kinds of things. When the Pope is teaching us on faith and doctrine, his ordinary teaching, his ordinary magisterium, it's called, we go along with it. When we're dealing with a variety of other things, for instance, I have a strong disagreement with Pope Leo. He's a White Sox fan. I'm a Cubs fan. But I'm not going to become a White Sox fan because he is, South Sider that he is. that has nothing to do with the faith. And then when we have other topics, for instance, some of his concerns about the war in Iran and the Middle East. Now, that's more serious. This is something where we need to engage in a discussion. What are the arguments? Of course, the Pope is not going to be in favor of war. We want to avoid war, but we can say, is this an example of a just cause for war? You use, and the Catechism is clear on this, you use prudential judgment for this. And you take the best information you have, as he is doing. He and you and I are not involved in a lot of the more secret information that the government has. Sometimes that's not good. Sometimes it is. But, but we, with the best of our ability, we're going to give our opinions. And we can deal with that and discuss it so that we can make good decisions. Now, we have to be, well-informed. I was listening to people last night, man on the street kind of interviews. What do you think about the war in Iran? I said, I don't think about that stuff. It's just not part of my world. Well, I hope you don't vote because, you're going to make an idiotic decision because you don't have any data. We have to get the data. We have to study as best we can. But we assess it not just because I like the president, I dislike the president. That's stupid. That's dumb. We assess it on the basis of what is right and wrong, as Christ and the gospel set for us. Is war best? No. No. Is it sometimes necessary? Tragically, yes. And we have to assess that. And we can do that with the Pope. That's not a bad thing to do. So, yeah, that's a very important thing. Let's see. And do I have time for an email? Yes. This is from Dan in Latham, New York. How could John the Baptist do baptism before Christ fulfilled his saving mission? Oh, it was easy. He got in the middle of the Jordan and started pouring water over people or putting them under. Then, you have to keep in mind, baptisms were done by various Jewish groups. Gentiles who converted to Judaism, according to some of the teachings, were baptized twice. Once to symbolize going through the Red Sea, once to symbolize entering the land at the Jordan River. John the Baptist was baptizing near a place where the Essenes lived. And they baptized their new members when they became a member. It was part of the ritual of becoming a member. His baptism did not have the power of Christ's death and resurrection, but it was to proclaim forgiveness of sins and to announce that the Christ who could baptize with the Holy Spirit was coming. Remember John's words, I baptize you with water, but there's one who is coming that will baptize you with the Holy Spirit and with fire. And so he's looking forward to the coming of Christ, and that the baptism that Christ does will supersede the baptism of Jesus. That's why St. John even says, I must diminish and he must increase. Okay? Very humble man. Well, one of the things that has diminished is time. So may the Lord bless you all and keep you and cause his face to shine upon you and lead you in all of your ways by his peace. May Almighty God bless you, the Father, the Son, and the Holy Spirit. Amen. And we can bring you this program and all of our programs only because this network is brought to you by you. We absolutely depend on you keeping us in between your monthly bills, your gas bills, electric bill, and cable bill. That's how we survive. So please remember to do that, and we'll be able to pay all of our bills too. God bless you all, and thank you for your support.

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0: This is your KLOJ weather forecast for Manhattan, Kansas. Today, patchy fog becoming partly sunny, high 76 degrees, calm wind becoming northeast 5 miles per hour. Tonight, mostly clear, low 51 degrees, east wind 5 miles per hour becoming calm. Sunday, patchy fog, low 59 degrees, south wind 5 miles per hour becoming calm.
1: The current temperature, 52 degrees.
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3: St. John Ogilvie. John Ogilvie was born in Scotland in 1579. At 14, he was sent to be educated in Belgium and Germany. There, he converted to Catholicism and entered the novitiate of the Jesuits at Brunn in Moravia. He was ordained a priest in 1610. In 1613, he returned to Scotland, where Catholics were being persecuted, so he operated clandestinely. In 1614, he was arrested and tortured. The next year, he was executed for high treason at Glasgow. He was canonized in 1913.

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3: Welcome to the Catholic Cafe, where Catholic truth is served fresh daily. We've made you a reservation in the luxurious corner booth, so come on in and see what's on the menu today. Now, here's your host, Deacon Jeff Drzymski.
4: Greetings and welcome to the Catholic Cafe. I'm Deacon Jeff, sitting in the luxurious corner booth of the Catholic Cafe, and I have neither Ziggy Rodriguez nor Venerable Tom Dorian here. Neither of them are here. They've left me alone, but it's okay because I've got company. I'm so excited. You heard that laugh. That's John Edwards.
5: Yes, it is.
4: John, it's been a while since you've graced us with your presence.
5: Well, hey, when you need somebody to fill in, you've got my number, and it was a joy to come and be with you.
4: Yeah, the last time I called that number, though, I got this an answering service. Mr. Edwards is in Timbuktu, and he's doing a conference, and he can't talk to you right now.
5: Oh, that was supposed to be for Jeff Drzymski.
4: Yeah.
5: I'm sorry. Like, wrong guy.
4: I'm so glad. No, I've always loved you and appreciated you, and, you know, we go way back.
5: Yeah.
4: So I'm so glad to have you back here in the Luxurious Corner booth because, man, we have something really exciting to announce, and we are lucky here at the Catholic Cafe to be one of the first people to kind of help you launch this yeah. new thing, and super buzzed to hear about it. And that is, you've written a book.
5: Yeah,
4: you know,
5: I never thought I would ever hear that, but yes.
4: Yeah. And, well, no, we didn't think.
5: Neither did my English teachers growing up. I could tell you that much.
4: No, I did have to ask when you said, "Hey, I got a book coming out." I said, "Does it involve crayons?"
5: Yeah, it was color by number, paint by number.
4: Do you have to color in pictures? No, you actually wrote a real book with real words in it.
5: Yeah,
4: and it's fantastic, and I'm so glad you did that. So, tell me about the book first and foremost. It's Power Made Perfect.
5: Yeah. Right?
4: It's called Power Made Perfect, Finding True Strength in Christ, and it comes to us from, what's the name of the
5: it's
4: publishing
5: Heart of the
4: company?
5: Holy Family.
4: Heart of the Holy Family, yeah. Publishing company. And it sounds like, you know, it sounds like a good, well, you know, Power Made Perfect.
5: Sure.
4: You know, I think we're channeling St. Paul there
5: yeah.
4: a little bit, but why did John Edwards write that book?
5: Yeah, sure. So, first of all, the publisher is Dr. Bob's Publishing, Dr. Bob Schutz Publishing Company. So it's a partnership with the John Paul II Healing Center. Over the years, I've started to do men's healing conferences with them. And Bob and I, as we got to be friends over the years, he encouraged me to write my story. And people have asked me for years, Deacon Jeff, to write my story. And I was like, I don't want to just write my story. Like, what am I to? On a cold winter day in 1978, John
4: That's
5: Edwards
4: how mine
5: was born.
4: Starts. That's
5: Who
4: how
5: cares?
4: Mine starts.
5: Yeah, I want to write about Jesus. And so all the years, I just kept putting it off. And then one night, I was on a plane coming back from an event with Dr. Bob. And he said, have you ever thought about writing a book? And I said, yeah. Like, I just, but it's this theme on Power Made Perfect. It's the verse in 2 Corinthians chapter 12, verse 9, when mm-hmm. St. Paul's lamenting about the thorn in his side three times yeah. and begging God to remove it. God says, no, my grace is sufficient for you, for my power is made perfect in weakness. That verse, it always meant something to me because of walking into my parish to a room full of men one night and sharing my story with them out of the blue. And I realized that growing up, most men had been told, you know, to work hard, to never complain, to never have feelings, never have emotions, put your head down, be a one-man army. You know, if you're older, a John Wayne or a Clint Eastwood, or younger, a John Wick, you know, go out there and do everything yourself. And so men have just shoved down all of these things, and we turn to the wrong things. We self-medicate. We're chasing something that's missing, a power. And so Dr. Bob was like, well, you know, that power is what we lost in the beginning, right? We were clothed in original glory. We had original divinity with God, this relationship, this friendship with God, and that's what we really lost in the fall. But so many of us don't personalize that. We go, oh, yeah, Adam and Eve, they bit the apple, and everything's been horrible since then.
4: Yeah, I will say this, though. If if Adam had actually been John Wick. That might have been a whole different...
5: Sure.
4: It'd be a different Bible.
5: Yeah, don't kill that guy's dog. Yeah, that's right.

0: But no, it is. Go ahead.
1: That's really awesome. And I'm going to stop you at this point and just to remind folks, you know, John Edwards has been out there doing the kind of speaking thing. He's doing some awesome job in different dioceses. He's been called in to help sort of rebuild their men's groups in parishes. Mm-hmm. And he's actually working with parishes all over the country right now in trying to help them rebuild a men's presence in grouping. Yeah. And you've got a model that you employ in doing that. You've done that at your own parish at home, but mm-hmm. also you're expanding this out. But you've got like an incredible witness story. You've got a great testimony from the very first time that I heard it and experienced you and came to know about you. You know, and I'll be honest with you, I've known you for so many years, and I've heard like your story. I guess sure. I say so many times as if like I keep watching, you know, a movie over and over again. I'm going to watch this John Edwards story again. The thing is, I've heard so much, but at the end of the day, I really didn't know, like, there's a lot of detail.
0: Yeah.
1: That, and this is maybe the difference. Maybe it's what stopped you. Maybe it was the holdup in writing a book.
0: Yeah.
1: Because you've actually got to come in with, it's not just about putting in planks. You've actually got to put nails to hold the planks down.
0: Yeah.
1: Then you've got to put some kind of something, filler in
0: between.
1: Oh,
0: the rebar and the,
1: there's
0: else.
1: All these things that you have to build around it. And so basically it's detail. And I was just amazed when you sent me a copy, an advanced copy of this book. I opened it up, and you know, I'm one of these guys that, like, I don't necessarily like to be manipulated,
0: mm-hmm.
1: right? So I'm cautiously, like, always going, sure. like, well, let me dip into this. And so I jumped around. So I'd go to, like, I know that part of the story. I know about the rest, right? And I knew it. And so I'd jump around. So I picked a little paragraph here. I picked a little paragraph there. And I couldn't stop. And I'd read that paragraph and go, like, well, this is, wow, I didn't know that part of that. So then I went back and I read, so like, let me find out some of his childhood stuff. And what are these, like, some of these wounds and stuff. And then I started going dipping around. I jumped all over the thing. And I basically read your book nonlinear fashion.
0: Yeah, sure.
1: Read everything. And so now I've endeavored to go back to read from start to finish, you know, just because I want to do it that justice. But in all of that, what I thought I knew about you, I've learned so much more. And it's not just about, like, I've learned more about John Edwards. I've learned so much more about myself.
0: Mm.
1: And I would imagine that every other man that's out there has had these experiences, and you don't realize how profound these little things, these little building blocks of your life are.
0: Yeah.
1: We all want to recount. It's like, well, here's the history of Deacon Jeff Drzymski, and you're going to pick the top 10 things that you want people to know.
0: Sure.
1: And you tell them those 10, even if some of them are a little challenging, you know, a little bad, a little vulnerable, to be able to reveal that. But you're really going to make sure that 7 out of 10 are fantastic.
0: Sure.
1: So that people go like, hey, that's a life well lived. But here you give us like 1,000 things, and it's all these parts and pieces. And when they come together, it was like a really good soup. I mean, at the end of the day, it just blended in a way where, as I'm reading, and there were things I didn't even know
0: mm-hmm.
1: that were moving me. So was that the difficulty in writing, putting all that stuff down and figuring out where everything, what was important, what wasn't?
0: Yeah. So as I started working on the book, there was a theme that kind of underlined going along with the power, and it was communion, right? It's when I was younger and I was in my church group, everything was fine. I had friends, I had community, and things were great then. When I got into college and I lost those friends, they all went off to college, and I lost that community, I found myself in the wrong community with the wrong communion.
1: Mm,
0: and then later again in my life, when everything went to heck and back, and then, you know, found myself starting that men's group, I found that good communion again with men that I've been walking with for 10 years now. And so God is always wanting to restore us to community. We were made by love, for love, and through love. And so everything that God wants to do is to bring us back into relationship and communion with Him. So what I started to realize is, yeah, this is my story, but it's really all of our story. You know, whether, yeah, maybe you didn't get arrested and do a bunch of cocaine and almost lose everything in your life, but all of us have something, like unforgiveness, anger, judgment. There's so many things in our life, and the way that we're raised, our family of origin, our stories matter. When you go back and you look, one of the reasons I needed communion so much is because my dad worked 2 jobs. He wasn't ever around. And when he was, he was tired. He was worn out. When he would point something out to me, it always came across as negative criticism to me. There weren't a lot of I love yous and I'm proud of you. So, like, growing up, I was always searching for those things. I was searching for that affirmation. And then I started to see God the way that I saw my dad, right? And this just, like, God's angry, God's always judging, God is condemning, God is punishing. And so I found myself away from God in those ways. And it's so beautiful because God uses these things to bring us back. And even this very book, you know, my father died recently in January of this year.
1: Yeah, I'm so sorry to hear that. Yeah. I know that was a tough
0: thing. Yeah, it sure was. It sure was. And there were a lot of things we hadn't talked about. But when I wrote this book, Dr. Bob said, look, you've got to take this to your dad. Like, we can't put this out without his permission. And I was scared to death. I was like, he's going to murder me. Like, he's going to say, like, if you put this out, like, you were no longer my son.
1: He was kind of on death's door, I think, wasn't he?
0: Yeah, yeah.
1: He was,
0: well,
1: but he would have risen up to...
0: Yeah, yeah. He was fighting mesothelioma and immunotherapy treatments and stuff. But I took it to him, and he read it. And the next morning, I didn't even see my dad read a book in, like, 30 years. But he read this in a night, and he just said, son, I'm so proud of you. Like, this is all the things I wanted to say to you that I never could really say. I couldn't figure out how. And I also, here's the thing too, Jig and Jeff, is I learned that, yes, all those things hurt when I was little, but I also understand what it's like to be a father now. And I didn't understand that. And what men are going through, what you're putting up with, dealing with, trying to figure out, you feel like the world's on your shoulders and that you're constantly seeking something that you're never going to find but except in Christ. So that was healing for my father and I, because I could have that conversation with him. I could understand his point of view. And I always loved my dad. It didn't always shake out the way I wanted it to when I was younger. Yeah. But I'm sure Jacob or Caitlin or Allison could say the same thing about me sometimes.
1: Yeah, and you know, it's really easy for us sometimes to blame other people for how we are at the end of the day. What I really like about this is that you actually take ownership of all this. I mean, you're brutally honest, not only about your relationship with your dad and your wife, Angela, but also you're brutally honest about your relationship with yourself, your understanding of yourself, and all these things. And that's something that's, I think, the biggest challenge, I think, most men especially, but really everybody today, we're just not... You look at the world that we live in right now. You look at social media. You watch anything online, and you realize everyone's got this image that they're portraying, and the world's gotten totally out of sorts. And a lot of it is because we're not really honest with ourselves.
0: Yeah. No, it's 100%. You know, there's a big clip going around by the comedian Theo Vaughn where he basically answered a caller's call that was talking about suicide and stuff, and he's had his own addictions. And he went into this 20-minute interior conversation out loud, like looking at his own life and talking about how he'd been reading the Bible app. And he was praying this prayer that's like, Lord, even as I'm praying for you to help me stop this, part of me knows I'm lying to you, that I'm going to do it again. It was one of the most honest things I've ever seen. And I think we've had so much like far left and far right and far this and far that, that people are just sick of all this stuff. It's like, what's the truth?
1: Yeah.
0: What's the truth? And so for me, Deacon Jeff, like I lied for so long in my life. That's the real freedom I found, is I could be myself. I didn't have to lie. I didn't have to put on facades. I didn't have to try to be somebody else. And it's so freeing. Because at that point, it's like, all I want to do is tell the truth now.
1: Yeah.
0: And so that doesn't mean like you need to go get on a parade float with a megaphone and tell everybody your deepest, darkest secrets. But I am okay with I'm not the person I used to be. And I know that. And I know that that's only because of the grace of Jesus Christ, the grace of God that, you know, he met me in my life and he changed me. And knowing that, now I can be honest about these things because I'm not ashamed of them. I did them. Which, do I wish they were different? Yeah. But God's given me a different chance, and that chance isn't to be wasted on regret and worrying about what I did before. He has things for me to do now. And so this story, I share it because I know there's an epidemic of loneliness out there, of isolation, of this silent epidemic. Suicide's rates are higher than they've ever been. Divorce, pornography, addiction to alcohol, drugs. All of those things are higher than they've ever been.
1: And the pharmaceutical industry is booming.
0: Yeah.
1: Everybody is being treated for something.
0: Yeah, we're the most like medicated people over, but the most unhappy like ever. We're overly medicated, and yet we're still unhappy. And it's because we're looking at the wrong things. We're looking for power in the wrong place.
1: Yeah.
0: And so we have to go back to where power comes from, and that's God himself.
1: And again, going back to the idea of where we blame everybody but ourselves without the honesty, we're looking for the boogeyman. Is it the Democrats? Is it the Republicans?
0: Yeah.
1: Is it Donald Trump? Who is the bad guy? And the reality is there is a boogeyman from the very beginning in the Garden of Eden, and Satan is still around just hunting down souls. And so at the end of the day, that's the only thing Satan can do is rob us of eternal happiness with God. Yeah. And he thinks that's going to hurt God. That's what he's trying to do. Mm-hmm. And so he's going to be very, very vigilant at pulling us away. And so all these addictions, all these problems, all these issues, when in fact, like, if we can find out how to take our weakness or allow our weakness to become made powerful,
0: yeah,
1: right, to be made perfect, to unite our weakness in what would appear to be the weakness of the cross, which is the greatest strength on the earth ever in humanity, was Jesus on the cross in his sure. ultimate weakness and total self-gift. Yeah. It's like, and if we realize that, then our lives would change.
0: Yeah, you look at that and you can see that way for sure. The crucifix, like, oh, that looks weak. Their God died. He allowed himself yeah. to die. And no, it is the most powerful thing the world has ever seen. And that's the thing. It doesn't make sense because the world tells you vulnerability is a weakness. It tells you that you're susceptible to attack, that you're opening yourself up to ridicule and all those things. But God's like, just trust me. It's a, stop worrying about what everybody else thinks and worry about what I think, right? And so when he says that to St. Paul, what does St. Paul go on to say after that verse 9? He says, if I'm to boast, let me only boast of my weaknesses, my hardships, my calamities, and my difficulties, because when I'm weak, I'm strong. He gets it. And so in the book, we actually take people through a healing process that all of us have to go through. It starts with vulnerability, right? Like, I have a problem, and I can't solve it.
1: Yeah, you know? But you do it in an interesting way. You yeah. do it through the stories and the experiences of your life, yeah. and you walk through helping them to see, based on your experiences, which by extension are our experiences as
0: sure.
1: well. They just change the names and the situations a little bit. And the reality is you walk us through healing, your healing, but at the same time, our potential healing, if we could just give in to
0: yeah.
1: to Jesus, give in to a relationship with him.
0: Yeah, it's a lot of surrender, but yeah, it is. Like, you're vulnerable. I knew when I was doing cocaine at 2 a.m. on my couch, it wasn't a good decision and healthy. But it wasn't until I went to jail and had nowhere to run.
1: Consequences.
0: And and sitting there with God, where it's like, you either have a decision to make. Either you keep going, you're going to kill yourself, you're going to die, you're going to hurt somebody else, or you can give your life back to me. And so that vulnerability, I have a problem, and I can't solve it, which then brings you to humility. There's a God, and I'm not him, which then leads you to surrender.
1: Amen.
0: Right? So I need you, God. I need you. And in that surrender, for a lot of times, we start to look back at how we've lived contrary to God, which then calls us to repentance. And then repentance brings us into reconciliation, right? Now that grace and that mercy is flowing out of the sacrament into me, God's grace and mercy, his power is flowing into me. And that reconciliation, okay, God, now we're on good footing again together. And now what do we need to do? Well, we're all like onions, and God wants to peel layers back. Because we have wounds, and most people don't
1: know. I don't like
0: know.
1: Onions, yeah. by the way.
0: They're stinky, right? Nobody wants them. They make you cry. So, kind of like me back in the day.
1: Stinky but, and make you cry.
0: Yeah, but that's the thing. Like, God wants to peel those layers back, and that's what the problem is for most people. We're kind of like St. Paul in Romans 7 when he says, I do not do the good I want. I do the evil I do not want. That's the second greatest evangelist that's ever lived telling you, hey, I'm not perfect. And that's what I love about Paul. He's constantly saying, I persecuted people, I killed Christians, I was blind, and then I saw, and by the grace of God, now here I am. He puts it in the right place, and that's what we're doing in this book, is saying, look, it doesn't matter what you've done. It doesn't matter what you've done. The only time it does is if you refuse to repent of it, because then you could be forever separated from God. But if you repent of it, God has a plan for your life, and that power can become yours. It's never been about us, except our refusal to surrender and this false notion of control that many men give into.
1: Well, it's an excellent book. We're talking to John Edwards, author of Power Made Perfect, Finding True Strength in Christ. John, if someone wants this book, let's just break away for a second.
0: Yeah.
1: How do they get a hold of this book?
0: Well, you can get it on Amazon. I think it's going to be available on June the 1st. The Kindle version's available there. It helps the ministry more to get it directly from just
1: a
0: guy on the pew.com.
1: If we wanted to help the ministry, how could we best
0: yeah,
1: do that?
0: Yeah, that's a better answer. Sorry. Yeah, that's a better question. What am I doing? No, just a guy on the pew.com is our website. There's a store there. There's a pop-up on the website. You can go there. If you do go there, I'll sign the copies.
1: Yes, I have a personally signed copy in my hands.
0: And I never thought that I'd say that or anybody would care. But like, I am signing the copies that come through our website. And so we've had a lot of those over the last few days for pre-orders and stuff. And so, yeah, we'll sign it, but it's there at justaguyonthepew.com.
1: Could they request not to have it signed?
0: Yes.
1: It might be more valuable.
0: I'd be happy to do that.
1: At that point. But
0: yeah, before I get carpal tunnel. You know?
1: So I do want to take a minute here and just kind of turn a little bit of the page, because you're speaking about all this in your personal experience, and you.
0: Yeah, sure.
1: But you're in the midst of being a happily married man myself. Mm-hmm. Hi, Bess. She's listening. You know, you're in the midst of a beautiful one flesh relationship with your wife, Angie.
0: Yeah.
1: And so obviously this had lots of effect, and I knew some of what she was experiencing. I loved, like, hearing the intimate detail in terms of, like, how this affected her and what she said and how you responded and then what happened, and see the two of you healing together. I thought that was just, to me, that was my favorite part. I'll be honest with you.
0: Well, you were in it, so.
1: Well, that might have been it. And by the way, folks, it's on page 142.
0: There you go.
1: That's where I'm mentioned in the book. So if you want to skip and go right to 142. Actually, you know what? We're going to read a little piece of that.
0: That's how I got him to read it. I told him he was in it.
1: I'm in it. Yeah, that's the only way to get me to read something. No, I do want. So this is like about her story. And what's so funny is, well, first of all, it comes up in a little subchapter heading called God's Perfect Timing.
0: Yeah.
1: I think it's great that I appear there in that section.
0: Yeah, it is. You've always had good timing.
1: But all kidding aside, I forgot about this event. I forgot about this moment. And then once I read the detail of it, I'm going like, oh, I remember being in the car. I remember this conversation. I remember this happening.
0: Yeah.
1: And it sort of just, it woke it up in me. But this was a critical moment in Angela's life.
0: Yeah.
1: Which means consequentially, it was in yours. It was a huge moment that moved things forward. And so she's upset at you, right? And she's still mad at God.
0: Yeah.
1: I mean, and we're kind of healing. We're kind of moving towards healing. You know, we're 142 pages into the book.
0: So sure, yeah.
1: A lot's transpired here, mm-hmm. right? And it doesn't look like all is lost, but it doesn't look like all is happy and holy and healthy
0: sure.
1: either. And then it talks about when we were going on a trip in a car together that I happened to be in. It said when they got into the car, she started to thank him what he had helped her through see through his talk. The he is me. Sorry about that. I should skip that sentence. She started to explain that she had been so angry at God for allowing her to be tricked into marrying me, talking about you.
0: Mm-hmm.
1: She blamed God for allowing her to be duped by me and for asking her to honor her vows by staying with me. So she's a little upset. I'm just going to say it, right? She had seen it all as meaningless, useless suffering until the moment when Deacon Jeff spoke of the grace that comes through suffering in his talk. I gave a talk at a Curcio group on actual grace, and it touched her at a moment, but I had forgotten that whole conversation where she then goes on to say what? And this is the part that's really important, not about me, but about what her understanding, what she realized.
0: Yeah, she realized that she could either be upset at God for the rest of her life at the things she'd been through. She'd been hit by a car in college and spent a lot of time in the hospital, and then here I come with my mess, and I mean, I would have been mad at God too, you know, like, what gives, God? Like,
1: she deserved better.
0: Yeah. And so what she realized through your talk was, and I believe you even said this to her when she questioned you about what you meant in the talk, when you were there on the weekend retreat with her, is she said, yeah, but I'm angry about the way this has happened. And you basically said, well, Angela, here's the facts. Like, you can either be angry that this is happening the way it has, you had to go through everything, or you can be happy that you're finally getting the husband that you wanted the whole time. How it happened, you can either be stuck on that or you can move forward. One way you're going to be happy, the other one you're not. And
1: there's a realism. To me, it's always boils down to something.
0: Yeah.
1: Right? You can have meaningless suffering, and meaningless suffering is horrible.
0: Yeah.
1: It's just suffering, and no one wants, it's not good.
0: Yeah.
1: Or you can have meaningful suffering.
0: Yeah, and that's what she understood. And the funny thing was, I had been asked to give my talk, we're talking about my story, for the very first time here in Memphis. And she was not okay with it, and she hadn't been okay with
1: it. Oh, it's airing dirty laundry to the entire community.
0: She didn't want people to look at me like some kind of hero, right? Like,
1: oh, okay.
0: You know, right. Like, everybody's going to think you're great, and what about what you did to me kind of stuff. I'm sure it was part of it. And that weekend was, in that car ride, was the week before I was going to give that talk. And I remember you and her talking as I was just silently driving the car, listening to what was going on. And then she puts her hand on my shoulder and she says, John, I love you and I want you to give that talk. I want you to share my story. And now here we are 10 years later. I always tell people there's two heroes to this book and this story. It's not me. It's my wife and Jesus Christ.
1: Amen.
0: I'm just I'm kind of like the donkey that Jesus rides in on in you know, in Holy Week. That's kind of how I operate. But it's just a tremendous gift to put this out there, because there's so many people in advanced copies of people I know that aren't just, you know, hosts and deacons and things like that, but they're guys that are really we're getting emails from people going like, I was in the military. I lost 62 paratroopers in my unit. I've lost my family because of all the stuff that I went through. And like, this book is helping me come back from my struggles in my life, from the things that I blame God for. And that was only my only hope, Deacon Jeff. If we sell a million books or we sell 10, my hope is that whoever reads this sees their own story, sees the goodness of God, that they're never alone and that there's never a reason to give up hope and that God never stops chasing after us. And if that's what it does, if it gives somebody a hope at a new beginning, then that's the whole reason that I ever wanted to write this and agreed to in the first place.
1: You just gave me an image, the image of the father of the prodigal son that as soon as he sees him, runs to meet him.
0: Yeah.
1: Right? And our Lord is running to meet us wherever we are.
0: Amen.
1: So if you're suffering, if you're struggling, if you've got issues, we all do. Every one of us do. Some are worse than others, but they're all bad enough that they need Jesus Christ. And at the end of the day, all we have to do is turn to him.
0: Sure.
1: Right? And so, Power Made Perfect, Finding True Strength in Christ by John Edwards. 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And there's some great power. 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There's still work to be done.
0: Amen.
1: You'll be the first to admit that.
0: Amen.
1: But at the end of the day, Power Made Perfect, Finding True Strength in Christ is available. 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
0: justaguyinthepew.com?
1: Yeah, and that's where they can go and help support the ministry. You got lots of stuff there to look at, and this book is certainly available. You've already got a bunch of them flying off the shelves there.
0: Yeah, we've shipped a bunch of them the last couple of weeks.
1: So join in with everybody else, all the other lemmings, right? And follow suit, because something good is happening here.
0: Amen.
1: Something good is happening here. John, you're a good friend, and I'm so glad that I promise that if I write a book, you'll be on page 142.
0: Thank you.
1: Well.
0: I appreciate it.
1: And that's something I will certainly offer to you. And all of you guys listening out there, this is an opportunity. It's not an opportunity just to read about suffering and meaningless, endless problems in lives. It's a story of healing, a story of reconciliation. It's a story of allowing Jesus to heal you just by inviting him into your life. And so thank you, John Edwards, for this opportunity.
0: You're welcome. Thank you, my friend.
1: Power Made Perfect.
0: Thank you.
1: Hail Mary, full of grace, the Lord is with thee. Blessed art thou among women, and blessed is the fruit of thy womb, Jesus. Holy Mary, Mother of God, pray for us sinners,
0: now and at the hour of our death. Amen.
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6: Here's today's quote from Mother Angelica's perpetual calendar. 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
8: This is your KLOJ weather forecast for Manhattan, Kansas. Today, patchy fog becoming partly sunny, high 76 degrees, calm wind becoming northeast 5 miles per hour. Tonight, mostly clear, low 51 degrees, east wind 5 miles per hour becoming calm. Sunday, patchy fog, low 59 degrees, south wind 5 miles per hour becoming calm.
9: The current temperature, 52 degrees.
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0: The Glorious Mysteries of the Holy Rosary with Mother Angelica and the nuns of Our Lady of the Angels Monastery.
1: In the name of the Father, and of the Son, and of the Holy Spirit.
2: Amen.
1: I believe in God, the Father Almighty, Creator of heaven and earth, and in Jesus Christ, His only Son, our Lord, who was conceived by the Holy Spirit, born of the Virgin Mary, suffered under Pontius Pilate, was crucified, died, and was buried. He descended into hell. The third day He rose again from the dead. He ascended into heaven and sits at the right hand of God, the Father Almighty, from whence He shall come to judge the living and the dead.

0: Our Father, who art in heaven, hallowed be thy name. Thy kingdom come, thy will be done, on earth as it is in heaven.
1: Give us this day our daily bread.

0: Full of grace, the Lord is with thee. Blessed art thou among women, and blessed is the fruit of thy womb, Jesus.
1: Holy Mary, Mother of God, pray for us sinners now and at the hour of our death. Amen.
0: Hail Mary, full of grace, the Lord is with thee. Blessed art thou among women, and blessed is the fruit of thy womb, Jesus.
1: Holy Mary, Mother of God, pray for us sinners now and at the hour of our death. Amen.
0: Hail Mary, full of grace, the Lord is with thee. Blessed art thou amongst women, and blessed is the fruit of thy womb, Jesus.
1: Holy Mary, Mother of God, pray for us sinners now and at the hour of our death. Amen.
0: Glory be to the Father, and to the Son, and to the Holy Spirit.
1: As it was in the beginning, is now, and ever shall be, world without end. Amen.
0: The first glorious mystery, the resurrection.
2: All the trials, sufferings, heartaches, and disappointments will seem as nothing compared to the glory your sufferings merited for us. They shall all seem like a dream, and the vision of your face will fill our souls with exquisite joy.
0: Our Father, who art in heaven, hallowed be thy name. Thy kingdom come, thy will be done on earth as it is in heaven.
1: Give us this day our daily bread,

0: Hail Mary, full of grace, the Lord is with thee. Blessed art thou among women, and blessed is the fruit of thy womb, Jesus.
1: Holy Mary, Mother of God, pray for us sinners now and at the hour of our death. Amen.
0: Hail Mary, full of grace, the Lord is with thee. Blessed art thou amongst women, and blessed is the fruit of thy womb, Jesus.
1: Holy Mary, Mother of God, pray for us sinners now and at the hour of our death. Amen.
0: Hail Mary, full of grace, the Lord is with thee. Blessed art thou amongst women, and blessed is the fruit of thy womb, Jesus.
1: Holy Mary,
0: Hail Mary, full of grace, the Lord is with thee. Blessed art thou among women, and blessed is the fruit of thy womb, Jesus.
1: Holy Mary, Mother of God, pray for us sinners now and at the hour of our death. Amen.
0: Hail Mary, full of grace, the Lord is with thee. Blessed art thou among women, and blessed is the fruit of thy womb, Jesus.

0: Blessed art thou amongst women, and blessed is the fruit of thy womb, Jesus.
1: Holy Mary, Mother of God, pray for us sinners now and at the hour of our death. Amen.
0: Hail Mary, full of grace, the Lord is with thee. Blessed art thou amongst women, and blessed is the fruit of thy womb, Jesus.
1: Holy Mary, Mother of God, pray for us sinners now and at the hour of our death. Amen.
0: Glory be to the Father, and to the Son, and to the Holy Spirit.
1: As it was in the beginning, is now, and ever shall be, world without end. Amen.
0: O my Jesus,
1: forgive us our sins, save us from fires in hell, and lead all souls to heaven, especially those who most need
0: mercy. The second glorious mystery, the Ascension.
2: Dear Jesus, we want to rise above the demands of our emotions and have the courage to live in spirit and truth. Grant us the faith that is always aware of the invisible reality, the hope that trusts in your promises, and the love that seeks not itself.
0: Our Father, who art in heaven, hallowed be thy name. Thy kingdom come, thy will be done, on earth as it is in heaven.
1: Give us this day our daily bread,

Hail Mary, full of grace, the Lord is with thee. 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
1: 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Amen.
0: Hail Mary, full of grace, the Lord is with thee. Blessed art thou among women, and blessed is the fruit of thy womb, Jesus.
1: Holy Mary, Mother of God, pray for us sinners now and at the hour of our death. Amen.
0: Hail Mary, full of grace, the Lord is with thee. Blessed art thou amongst women, and blessed is the fruit of thy womb, Jesus.
1: Holy Mary, Mother of God, pray for us sinners now and at the hour of our death. Amen.
0: Hail Mary, full of grace, the Lord is with thee. Blessed art thou among women, and blessed is the fruit of thy womb, Jesus.
1: Holy Mary, Mother of God, pray for us sinners now and at the hour of our death. Amen.
0: Hail Mary, full of grace, the Lord is with thee. Blessed art thou amongst women, and blessed is the fruit of thy womb, Jesus.

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1: 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Amen.
0: Hail Mary, full of grace, the Lord is with thee. Blessed art thou amongst women, and blessed is the fruit of thy womb, Jesus.
1: Holy Mary,
0: Hail Mary, full of grace, the Lord is with thee. Blessed art thou among women, and blessed is the fruit of thy womb,

0: full of grace, the Lord is with thee. Blessed art thou among women, and blessed is the fruit of thy womb, Jesus.
1: Holy Mary, Mother of God, pray for us sinners, now and at the hour of our death. Amen.
0: Glory be to the Father, and to the Son, and to the Holy Spirit.
1: As it was in the beginning, is now, and ever shall be, world without end. Amen.
0: O my Jesus,
1: forgive us our sins, save us from the fires of hell, and lead all souls to heaven, especially those in most need of your mercy.
0: The third glorious mystery, the descent of the Holy Spirit.
2: Holy Spirit, give to us an increase of your gifts and the grace that assures your presence in our souls.
0: Our Father, who art in heaven, hallowed be thy name. Thy kingdom come, thy will be done on earth as it is in heaven.

0: Hail Mary, full of grace, the Lord is with thee. Blessed art thou among women, and blessed is the fruit of thy womb, Jesus.
1: Holy Mary, Mother of God, pray for us sinners now and at the hour of our death. Amen.
0: Hail Mary, full of grace, the Lord is with thee. Blessed art thou amongst women, and blessed is the fruit of thy womb, Jesus.

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1: Holy Mary, Mother of God, pray for us sinners, now and at the hour of our death. Amen.
0: Hail Mary, full of grace, the Lord is with thee. Blessed art thou among women, and blessed is the fruit of thy womb, Jesus.
1: Holy Mary, Mother of God, pray for us sinners now and at the hour of our death. Amen.
0: Hail Mary, full of grace, the Lord is with thee. Blessed art thou among women, and blessed is the fruit of thy womb, Jesus.

0: 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Blessed art thou amongst the women, and blessed is the fruit of thy womb, Jesus.
1: Holy Mary, Mother of God, pray for us sinners now and at the hour of our death. Amen.
0: Hail Mary, full of grace, the Lord is with thee. Blessed art thou among women, and blessed is the fruit of thy womb, Jesus.

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1: Holy Mary, Mother of God, pray for us sinners now and at the hour of our death. Amen.
0: Hail Mary, full of grace, the Lord is with thee. Blessed art thou amongst women, and blessed is the fruit of thy womb, Jesus.

0: The Lord is with thee. 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
1: Holy Mary, Mother of God, pray for us sinners, now and at the hour of our death. Amen.
0: Glory be to the Father, and to the Son, and to the Holy Spirit.
1: As it was in the beginning, is now, and ever shall be, world without end. Amen.
0: O my Jesus, the fourth glorious mystery, the Assumption.
2: Dear Mary, Queen and Mother, let your Assumption into heaven give us the assurance and courage to be Christians in word and deed. Let us rise above the things of this world, so that our thoughts may be with you in heaven.
0: Our Father, who art in heaven, hallowed be thy name, thy kingdom come, thy will be done on earth as it is in heaven.
1: Give us this day our daily bread, and forgive us our trespasses, as we forgive those who trespass against us. And lead us not into temptation, but deliver us from evil. Amen.
0: Hail Mary, full of grace, the Lord is with thee. Blessed art thou amongst the women, and blessed is the fruit of thy womb, Jesus.

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1: Holy Mary, Mother of God, pray for us sinners, now and at the hour of our death. Amen.
0: Hail Mary, full of grace, the Lord is with thee. Blessed art thou amongst women, and blessed is the fruit of thy womb, Jesus.

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1: 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Amen.
0: Hail Mary, full of grace, the Lord is with thee. Blessed art thou amongst women, and blessed is the fruit of thy womb, Jesus.
1: Holy Mary, Mother of God, pray for us sinners, now and at the hour of our death. Amen.
0: Hail Mary, full of grace, the Lord is with thee. Blessed art thou amongst women, and blessed is the fruit of thy womb, Jesus.

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1: Holy Mary, Mother of God, pray for us sinners, now and at the hour of our death. Amen.
0: Hail Mary, full of grace, the Lord is with thee. Blessed art thou amongst women, and blessed is the fruit of thy womb, Jesus.

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1: Holy Mary, Mother of God, pray for us sinners now and at the hour of our death. Amen.
0: Hail Mary, full of grace, the Lord is with thee. Blessed art thou among women, and blessed is the fruit of thy womb, Jesus.
1: Holy Mary, Mother of God, pray for us sinners now and at the hour of our death. Amen.
0: Glory be to the Father, and to the Son, and to the Holy Spirit.
1: As it was in the beginning, is now, and ever shall be, world without end. Amen.
0: Oh, my Jesus,

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1: 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So your divine Son, King and Lord, deigned to crown you as Queen of heaven and earth.
0: Our Father, who art in heaven, hallowed be thy name, thy kingdom come, thy will be done on earth as it is in heaven.
2: Yeah.

0: Hail Mary, full of grace, the Lord is with thee. Blessed art thou among women, and blessed is the fruit of thy womb, Jesus.
1: Holy Mary, Mother of God, pray for us sinners now and at the hour of our death. Amen.
0: Hail Mary, full of grace, the Lord is with thee. Blessed art thou among women, and blessed is the fruit of thy womb, Jesus.
1: Holy Mary, Mother of God, pray for us sinners now and at the hour of our death. Amen.
0: Hail Mary, full of grace, the Lord is with thee. Blessed art thou among women, and blessed is the fruit of thy womb, Jesus.
1: Holy Mary, Mother of God, pray for us sinners now and at the hour of our death. Amen.
0: Hail Mary, full of grace, the Lord is with thee. Blessed art thou among women, and blessed is the fruit of thy womb, Jesus.

0: 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Blessed art thou amongst women, and blessed is the fruit of thy womb, Jesus.
1: Holy Mary, Mother of God, pray for us sinners now and at the hour of our death. Amen.
0: Hail Mary, full of grace, the Lord is with thee. 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
1: 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Amen.
0: Glory be to the Father, and to the Son, and to the Holy Spirit.
1: As it was in the beginning, is now, and ever shall be, world without end. 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
1: whose only begotten Son, by us.

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0: In the name of the Father, and the Son, and the Holy Spirit.
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3: Saint Rodrigo of Cordoba. Rodrigo lived in the 9th century during the period in which Spain was deeply divided between Christians and Muslims, often even within the same family. In fact, Rodrigo, a Christian priest, had one brother who was Christian and one who was Muslim, and often found himself called upon to settle their harsh religious disputes. In 837, during a persecution of Christians, Rodrigo was arrested and called upon to publicly renounce his faith in Christ on pain of death. When he refused, he was decapitated. He is depicted in a priest's robes bearing a palm branch. Saint Rodrigo's feast day is March 13th. Saint Rodrigo of Cordoba, pray for us.
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5: This is Franciscan Media's Saint of the Day for November 9th. Today we celebrate the dedication of St. John Lateran Basilica. If asked the name of the Pope's main church, you might be tempted to respond St. Peter's Basilica. Actually, it's the Basilica of St. John Lateran, the cathedral of the Diocese of Rome, where the Bishop of Rome presides. As such, this church is the spiritual home or mother church of all Roman Catholics. Today's feast recalls the original dedication of the basilica in 324, when the Emperor Constantine donated land he had received from the wealthy Lateran family to the church. The first structure built there and its successors suffered fire, earthquake, and the ravages of war. Still, St. John Lateran remained the church where popes were consecrated until the 14th century, when the church building and the adjoining papal palace lay in ruins. The present structure was commissioned in 1646. One of Rome's four major basilicas and most imposing churches, St. John's has a towering facade crowned with 15 colossal statues of Christ, John the Baptist, John the Evangelist, and 12 doctors of the church. Beneath its high altar rests the remains of the small wooden table on which tradition says St. Peter celebrated Mass. There's more about the saints along with inspiration and Catholic resources at our website, saintoftheday.org. From Franciscan Media, this has been Saint of the Day.
6: This is your KLOJ weather forecast for Manhattan, Kansas. Today, sunny, high near 84 degrees, light south wind increasing to 5 to 10 miles per hour. Tonight, partly cloudy, low around 60 degrees, south wind 5 to 10 miles per hour. Memorial Day, sunny, high 86 degrees, light southeast wind becoming south 5 to 10 miles per hour.
7: The current temperature, 47 degrees.
8: Hello and welcome to Catholic Bites 60 Seconds, where 2,000 years of faith and tradition is explained 1 minute at a time. This is Father Conrad Murphy of the Archdiocese of Washington, and today I'm going to talk about the German philosopher Josef Pieper. Now, Pieper is one of these incredible authors from the 20th century. He's a Catholic, he's a Thomist, he's a philosopher. He writes so beautifully and with a wonderful, smooth style. His most famous book is probably Leisure, The Basis of Culture, but he also wrote wonderful books on the cardinal virtues, the theological virtues. But what I want to tell you about specifically today is a strange role he's played in history. He once went to an academic conference where he heard the Archbishop of Krakow, Karol Wojtyła, give a lecture, and he liked it so much that he told his German friend back home, Joseph Ratzinger, that you had to meet this guy. And so he encouraged him to send him his book, Introduction to Christianity, and he did so, and the rest is history. Joseph Ratzinger and Karol Wojtyła become friends, Karol Wojtyła becomes Pope John Paul II, and Joseph Ratzinger, Pope Benedict XVI. Well, that's the end of my 60 Seconds. I hope to catch you next time on Catholic Bites 60 Seconds.
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7: The current temperature, 47 degrees.
14: Family, a prayer that we pray together is a powerful prayer. So please pray together with me our EWTN family prayer. for those who struggle with alcoholism. Almighty and ever-living God, we thank you for the gift of life. We pray for those who struggle with alcoholism. Bring people into their lives to befriend and guide them. Heal the wounds of the past and give them gifts of prayer so that they may find their consolation and refuge in you. For our hearts are restless until they rest in you. Heal them in mind and body and soul, giving them freedom from their addiction. Show them the way and lead them to life. Through Christ our Lord. Amen.
0: Behold the Lamb of God, who takes away the sins of the world. 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
2: For those who cannot now receive Jesus in the Blessed Sacrament, we offer the following prayer. Eternal Father, I offer up to Thee my intellect, that it may learn to know Thee alone. Sweetest Jesus, I offer up to Thee my memory, that it may remember Thee alone. Holy Spirit, Spirit of charity, I offer up to Thee my will, that Thou mayest enkindle and warm it by Thy divine love. Adorn my soul with Thy seven gifts, and let me become Thy pure temple. Fill me with Thy grace, and prepare my heart to receive spiritually my God. Jesus, my God, as I am unable to receive Thee sacramentally, do Thou receive me into Thy heart, and unite me so perfectly with it that nothing may ever be able to separate me, even for a moment, from Thee. Engulf my misery and my nothingness in the abyss of Thy mercy, that I, changed into Thee, may henceforth live only for Thee, by Thee, and in Thee. Come, therefore, Thou, my only satisfaction, come to take possession of this heart which belongs to Thee, and cannot live one moment without Thee. Amen.

Church. Safeguard, we pray, the grace you have given, that the gift of the Holy Spirit poured out upon her may retain all its force.

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1: Pentecost reveals the church's universal mission. 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And that's our mission. 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We are called to follow Jesus and to love him and serve him and work with him to create from out of the world's many peoples one single family of God.
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Welcome to Stories from the Heart. I'm your host, Sandra McDevitt. Today, a woman traveled with her grandson back to the town where she grew up to sell her mother's house. Stay tuned to find out how she copes with letting go of a house with a life full of memories on another Story from the Heart.

This wasn't the way I'd chosen to come back to the home I'd grown up in to say goodbye, but my daughter Sally was having another baby, so I took my grandson David with me. Brian, my son-in-law, had said to me, "Liz, the doctor can't seem to get Sally's blood pressure down." "Do you want me to come?" I asked. "No, but what to do about David?" My mind scurried around lists, packing, and planning. "Brian, could I take him with me? He's been promised that someday he could visit Mama Lean in her home where she lived before she came to stay with us. But now..." Left unsaid was the fact that this would be the last opportunity. We had brought Mama Lean, David's baby name for his great-grandma Arlene, home for burial in March. But David had stayed with his daddy, and there wouldn't be another time. And so it had been decided. David brought along Lammy, a suitcase, and a bulging backpack of toys without which he could not live. He had chattered the entire way about the cows in the field. Do cows get sore throats when they stand out in the rain? And about the hills, why is the ground growing? Can we stop in heaven and pick up Mama Lean? She wants to go home so much. I answered as best I could. In the almost 4 years my mother had lived with us, David and she had formed a strong bond. As his great-grandmother grew more infirm, David, unasked, assumed small responsibilities. He gave her a sturdy little arm when she walked. He bent, lifted, fetched. In return, she told stories, played old maid, and recited nursery rhymes. He knew that Mama Lean was in heaven, but could not understand why we didn't bring her home for a visit. "You mustn't think she's unhappy, David. She is surrounded with love and beauty, and her legs won't hurt anymore. We are the ones who are unhappy because we miss her." My little car angled into my old hometown. This was home. The streets lay in precise patterns. The church steeples were at exact intervals. A smile tugged at the corner of my mouth. I'd had a wonderful childhood. Secure and happy, I'd survived the rigors of puberty and school and made a good marriage. All right here. I drove right through the center of town, just to make sure nothing had changed. Pickering's Jewelry was still on the right. The chiming clock was in position on the tower at the bank corner, and Roman's Furniture was across the street where it belonged. The old Moffat House on Market and College Streets was resplendent in a new coat of white paint. A stranger, who could that be, sat on the wraparound porch in the shade of the ancient rock maple growing smack on the corner. As a first grader, I had dawdled on the way home from school to choose the prettiest of the fallen leaves and take them home to Mother. Then Mother would get out her best-cut glass fruit bowl and place it on the dining room table to fill with leaves. It became a yearly ritual. The car turned the corner, and I saw my old home. Pink primroses blanketed the ground beside the driveway. The porch swing Daddy had made when I was in high school moved in a sluggish breeze in front of the white curtained living room window. It was my house for a few days yet. A precious few days. The papers hadn't yet been signed. I then stopped in dismay beside the rose bed. Weeds choked the roots at ground level, and the leaves were tattered and faded, needing attention. Mother would have been horrified, and I felt like crying. Somehow, instead, I laughed, remembering the five-year-old who still bore scars from that rose bed after getting into a head-first one hot summer afternoon, learning to ride my first two-wheeled bike. I could almost feel the sting of disinfectant Mother applied as she told me, "Sometimes the most important learnings in life begin with pain, but no pain lasts forever." It was even harder than I thought to walk into Mother's empty home. The house would not feel quite so abandoned with a five-year-old in residence, so I was glad I had brought David. We ate a bowl of soup, took baths in the old-fashioned clawfoot tub,
and David was asleep in the back bedroom almost before he finished saying his prayers. The whole house would have to be gone through room by room, cupboard by cupboard, drawer by drawer. A feeling of invading Mother's privacy filled me with a sick dread. Everything had to be tagged either for the van to take back home with me or to be sold at public auction. Tears welled in my eyes. I could close my eyes and remember roller skating around the dining room table one cold, bitter cold and endless winter. The swing where Edward and I had first kissed. Sell it all? And yet, what else could I do? Life had carried me in another direction. It was then the phone rang, and it was Edward. Oh, you got there. Is David down for the night? Look, we don't have to sell the house. We've been through this before. We could always rent it to some nice elderly schoolmarm. Or we can just let it sit, Edward said. Well, maybe we could retire there. Would you like that? My eyes filled with tears again. He was such a nice man. In the morning, I settled David on the glass-enclosed back porch with his toy trucks. Then, with my jaw hardened into a grim line, I began. I worked from the front of the house to the back, filling plastic bags, boxes, sorting, tagging, discarding. At 10, I went outside and dusted the roses, regretting that I didn't have time to pull weeds and work up the soil. During the week, every item I picked up held sentimental value. Decisions were difficult, and by the end of each day, I worked automatically, trying not to think. I still had not gotten to the neglected rose bed, and still had not called the real estate agent. Each evening at bedtime, I fought fatigue while tucking David in and listening to his prayers. And every night he included Mameline in his routine God blesses. How come heaven's so far away? He asked one night. Tell you what, tomorrow we'll take some flowers to the place where her body is resting. So in the cool of the early morning, when the sun was just beginning to spread itself across the horizon, we dug up one of Mameline's own miniature rose bushes from the backyard, the one that looked the least dead, and carried it to the cemetery. Together we planted the tiny bush, and then I sat tailor-fashioned on the grass and pulled David into my lap. I guided his finger while we traced the words, Arlene D. Wilson, born March 9th, 1919, died March 21st, 1996. A frown furrowed David's brow. I don't like her under the ground, he said. It's just her body that's under the ground. She's already given us the important part of herself. Those things we'll remember forever. Her soul, the spark of life that God gave her when she was born, he's taken back to heaven with him. That night, I sat on the porch swing after David was asleep. Life was so complicated. Here was I where it all began. I seemed to all of a sudden have grown up. It sounded ridiculous considering I'm 60, but maybe none of us ever grows up until our mothers die. And maybe, no matter how old we are, in some hidden protected place deep inside, as long as we still have mothers, we remain children. My eyes stung with sudden tears. Without knowing it, I always counted on this house. The pattern and shape of my life had been woven around the contours of the house. The prospective buyer had three children. Until this particular minute, I'd looked upon that fact with apprehension. They might rollerblade on the beautiful hardwood floors, or paint the woodwork some outlandish color, or tear at Mother's rose bushes. Well, I could always take home a few of Mother's favorite bushes and transplant them in my own garden. And so what if the children roller skated? Hadn't I done the same thing? And throughout the years, the house had spread loving, sheltering arms around us all and kept us warm and dry and happy. But when I sold the house, there'd be no longer any reason to come back. I would be an outsider. The phone rang again. Edward, I said,
I was just sitting in our swing remembering, life's been good, hasn't it? And it keeps getting better, Liz. In the morning, you can tell David that he has a baby sister, Elizabeth. A hand went to my heart. She called her Elizabeth. How wonderful. What an honor. Sally will call you tomorrow with the details, but I wanted to be the first to tell you, Elizabeth Arlene. Well, it appeared I was going to cry once more. Mother had wanted so badly to live to see the baby, and now she was going to be named for both of us. I took a breath. I called the real estate office this afternoon and told them to go ahead with the sale. And then I promised myself that in the morning I would go to work on the rose bed. It would be the last thing I could do for Mother. At least I could carry the memory of her rose bed as she always kept it. And surprisingly, there was consolation in the thought that memories were perfect. Memories never change. The house in town would remain alive, as with the rose bed, but inside me rather than outside. And that would be enough. And in my mind, sharp and clear as sunlight on marble, for one incredible second, I saw myself in the order of the generations. Smiling, I lifted my own face to the heavens, and I was comforted.

0: Thank you for joining us on Stories from the Heart. Today's story, All Our Worldly Goods, was written by Marilyn Gardiner and published in St. Anthony Messenger. 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I'm Sandra McDevitt. 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
8: 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I'm Doug Keck, your host, our guest author, new to the show, Dr. Matthew Wiseman, and his book is The Two Jerusalems, My Conversion from the Messianic Movement to the Catholic Church, published by our good friends over at Ignatius Press, naturally available through our EWTN Religious Catalog, and welcome to Bookmark. People would have saw you on with Father Mitch talking about this. The Two Jerusalems, why are there two Jerusalems?
9: Well, St. Paul talks about the two Jerusalems, the Jerusalem in Israel on Mount Zion, and then the Jerusalem above, which is the true Jerusalem, the spiritual Jerusalem that Christ incarnates.
8: Okay. Now, this, you weren't Catholic and then became Messianic and then became Catholic. You were Protestant, right?
9: Yes, sir.
8: Okay. So, I mean, and you were in, like, Midland, Texas, right? or you jumped around in a couple of places, but you ended up, basically, and you go through that in the book, that time period. But how does one go from being part of the local Baptist community to getting involved with Messianic Judaism? And what is the attraction for someone like yourself or your family who might have gotten involved?
9: Well, the way we got involved was we first got out of the Baptist church. My parents really wanted to have the family kept together. And at the time, the fashion in Baptist churches was really to split everyone up.
8: Right, the way they separate out by the children and the women and the men. Okay.
9: That's right. And you had always had that for Sunday school, but they were starting to even do children's church, and the family was never together. And my parents really wanted to keep us together for both. And so,
8: was that a general thing for the Baptist Church, or was that just that particular pastor and that particular church at the time?
9: It was sort of the thing to do at the time in the big popular Baptist churches.
8: Okay,
9: the smaller, more traditional ones didn't do it so much. But
8: I see. Kind of like the church movements that would come out, and this would be the new way we have to do things. Now, you talk about the idea of the believer baptism.
9: Yes.
8: because they talk about in the story here, I guess, about the idea like, well, I was when were you saved? I was baptized. Was it Rich Mullins or something
9: yes,
8: like that?
9: Yeah.
8: And the whole idea of no, you weren't saved when you were baptized. You made that decision to be saved, and the baptism is only showing you that you've already made that decision, right?
9: That's right.
8: Rather than a Catholic understanding of it.
9: That's right. The Baptist understanding is not that baptism is a sacrament which saves you. It's a symbol that you've been saved, mm-hmm. that you've put your faith in Jesus.
8: What was your earliest encounter with Catholicism you talk about here in the book?
9: My earliest encounters with Catholicism were all sort of, well, there were a lot of glancing blows early on. I had relatives who were Catholic and went to some sort of family funerals and things like that. I had a neighbor who was a very devout
8: Catholic woman,
9: lady.
8: Right, yes.
9: Yes, ma'am. Yes,
8: yeah.
9: Sir. She was a wonderful older lady.
8: And, Mrs. Muller.
9: Mrs. Muller.
8: Mueller or Muller, yeah.
9: They pronounced it Miller, so.
8: Miller? Oh, you're kidding. It looks like Mueller.
9: It does look like Mueller.
8: Right.
9: But also, I was a big reader, and I was very excited about what I call my first Catholic influence is C.S. Lewis. He wouldn't call himself
8: Catholic.
9: Anglo-Catholic,
8: but, I guess.
9: But he's,
8: compared
9: to a Baptist, he was very Catholic.
8: Right.
9: And reading The Lion, the Witch, and the Wardrobe was the first book that I read by myself, you know.
8: Right.
9: Not just reading sort of a page at a time with Mom.
8: Right.
9: And so I read that, and the way I describe it is it painted the murals on the walls of my mind. Mm-hmm. I find my world is very C.S. Lewis colored.
8: Right. You also then read Tolkien?
9: Yes, of course. Of course.
8: Now, what is you have a rare copy, I don't know if you still have it, of Boxen?
9: Boxen. It's the stories that C.S. Lewis wrote when he was a child. And so there are talking animal stories about a fictional island off the coast of India.
8: Mm-hmm. Now, you say here, we Baptists thought of Catholicism as more a cultural quirk than a serious theological position. What do you mean?
9: Well, to a Baptist who grew up in a very Baptist environment before we were all living our lives online, there wasn't internet, but mm-hmm. but it was not sort of a major part of our lives. In that world, we thought, obviously, if you read the Bible, you would be Baptist. If you just paid any attention, mm-hmm. you would agree with us. Or maybe another Protestant. We could see, all right, if you wanted to be Presbyterian or Lutheran, that might make sense. That might make some sense. But we thought that Scripture was clear and that it agreed with us, obviously.
8: Mm-hmm.
9: And so Catholicism was something that was, you must only believe it because you grew up that way. You couldn't seriously.
8: That's what you mean by
9: position.
8: Culturally.
9: That's right.
8: Almost
9: that's right.
8: Like Judaism in many cases.
9: Sure. Yeah.
8: A lot of people, cultural Judaism is people, they don't necessarily go to synagogue or anything, but they still see themselves as culturally Jewish. Now you talk about also something here in that you got into fiction writing.
9: Yes.
8: Is that something you
9: age.
8: Still do?
9: I'm
8: assuming this isn't fiction.
9: No, that's not fiction. yes, I still try my hand at fiction. I've not published anything, but I'm always messing around and
8: what kind of genre are you working in fiction?
9: I just finished writing a fairy tale for my two oldest boys, but I've also written.
8: So you were impacted by Lewis, or
9: of course,
8: sent by
9: of course that. Well, this one's actually a little bit more influenced by his mentor George MacDonald.
8: Okay,
9: influence. Yeah.
8: Right, exactly. Yeah. Now let me ask you. You talk about the thing that had happened, with house churches and the idea of planting churches, which is kind of strange for Catholics. We don't really think of it that way.
9: Sure.
8: What is a house church, and how does one get involved, and how does your family? And why did they get involved with planting churches?
9: So a house church is just a church in your house.
8: Mm-hmm.
9: Beyond that, they vary in form. Some of them look like you've gone to a Southern Baptist church that happens to be at someone's house.
8: Okay.
9: Sometimes they're more informal and sort of almost around the dinner table. You're just mm-hmm. reading and talking about the Bible. For us, it was, at the beginning, it was very mm-hmm. much a Baptist church service, but in our living room. As we moved more into the Hebrew Roots movement and the Messianic movement, mm-hmm. That started to sort of take different forms. Mm-hmm. But we got into it simply because my parents wanted to keep the family together in church.
8: Right.
9: They didn't want us to be separated into adult church and children's church.
8: But you also indicated that moving around a lot like that, you found disruptive.
9: So we actually always lived in the same town, but we visited different churches around the area to try and find a church that was doing it the way my parents wanted it done.
8: Right.
9: So that was very disruptive.
8: So we find the church that matches what we believe,
9: that's
8: basically.
9: Right.
8: Which,
9: that's right.
8: You know, find the pastor who believes what I already believe, and until he doesn't believe what I believe in, then I got to find somebody else.
9: And then we start our own church. Right?
8: So somehow rising oil prices, I guess, made it so you could buy some books. So Eusebius you read, and then Josephus, History of the Jews. How did that impact you, Josephus's work?
9: I found Josephus very dense. I found Josephus, I was probably 11 years old, 12 years old at the time, and I found Josephus mostly impenetrable. Eusebius, I read cover to cover, and I at least felt like I understood it, but it didn't leave much of an impression on me as far as I didn't come away with an idea about what the church really looked like in the first four centuries.
8: Mm-hmm. How did you end up in Papua New Guinea?
9: So when we stopped attending the local Baptist church, my parents wanted to find another sort of destination for their tithe. And so they started supporting Bible translators who happened to be... Papua New Guinea has one of the highest densities of languages. And so there are a lot of people... they're working on translating the Bible into all these different languages.
8: Right.
9: So my parents were supporting some translators there who were translating the Gospel of Mark at the time. And when they finished their first complete book, their first complete gospel, which was Mark, they were having a dedication ceremony. And my parents sort of wrote to them and said, would you like us to come for the dedication? And they said, yes, please. So we spent a few weeks in the jungle of Papua New Guinea down there for the dedication.
8: And how did that impact you or your faith?
9: It was my first time sitting around with translators and listening to the sort of nitty gritty of Bible translation, and they had all of these problems, and that was fascinating to me, and that really stuck with me, and I ended up pursuing a degree in linguistics in college.
8: Okay.
9: Partly, I think it started a love of translation and language for me.
8: Right. You talk about appropriately our interest in the Hebrew roots movement was brought about by a return to a different kind of roots. And you go on to say, the one commonality of the entire movement is an attempt to frame New Testament Christianity in the Jewish setting of Jesus and the apostles. And its members have concluded that this involves observing the law of Moses, the Torah, in some way.
9: Yes. After that, so... what exactly it means to keep the Torah, what exactly it means to keep the law of Moses is heavily disputed in the movement. They have all different ideas of what that means, and should that include the sacrificial laws, and does that include the temple, or is it only everything except the temple? Does that include Jewish oral traditions, or does it not? Everything else is under dispute. But there's some notion that you should be keeping more of this than you would.
8: Well, how monolithic is this movement, would you say?
9: Not at all. It's extremely diverse.
8: Mm-hmm.
9: I organized the book on treating it as two different movements, really. That there's one that's sort of essentially quasi-Protestant, that it's their understanding of how to interpret the Bible is sola scriptura, and it's very individualistic and looks very sort of evangelical Christian.
8: Mm-hmm.
9: And then a second movement, which you could call Messianic Judaism, a belief that the Jewish oral tradition is the lens through which to interpret the Bible, including the New Testament, oddly enough. And that one is... there's a little bit less sort of diversity because there's this unifying idea of Jewish oral tradition, which gives it a little more.
8: So would the
9: substance.
8: First one be that kind of the idea that the Baptists had not gone far enough in rooting out pagan accretions in the Catholic Middle Ages, so to speak?
9: That's right.
8: So they were looking for the earliest version of the quote unquote original church, which they saw as a Protestant church,
9: right?
8: Effectively,
9: but with kosher laws and ritual garments and things like that as well.
8: Now, you say libertarian individualism was a continuous undertone of much of the Hebrew roots movement. How so?
9: Well, one of the things that really was appealing about this idea was that only God could tell you how to behave, that there's no human authority. And so if you want to learn how to behave in anything, you go to Scripture alone, including the Law of Moses. And it gave you a much more comprehensive sort of approach to way of life.
8: Who was Michael Rood?
9: Michael Rood was... there were a lot of odd characters in the Hebrew roots movement.
8: Yeah, I gathered from this.
9: Yes. And he was our first sort of encounter with the Hebrew Roots movement. So he was a man who
8: was he local to where you were living?
9: No, we encountered him through DVDs. He did not live near us.
8: Okay.
9: So, but yeah, he was very much of this sort of sola scriptura root. He associated with a Jewish movement called the Karaites, who also reject Jewish oral tradition and return to the text of the Old Testament alone.
8: Okay. You say, Michael Rudin, a central premise of the video is that Jesus, whom he called by his Aramaic name Yeshua, had fulfilled the spring cycle of feasts.
9: Yes. So,
8: as I noticed, the idea of keeping Sukkah, tabernacles, etc., seems like a big part of this.
9: Yes, it was very much the calendar was a big deal to us. So, much like in the traditional Christian calendar, you could sort of see Advent and Christmas as one big block, mm-hmm. and then Holy Week and Easter as the other big block of mm-hmm. festivals. Judaism has, or the Old Testament has, two blocks of feasts. There's a big block in spring around Passover, mm-hmm. and then there's a block in the fall around Jewish New Year.
8: So he didn't complete something,
9: like
8: or he only completed part of it?
9: So the idea was that he had fulfilled the spring feasts, the ones around Passover, on his first coming, and he was going to fulfill the fall feasts on his second coming.
8: When he comes
9: coming.
8: Back.
9: That's right.
8: Okay. Do you also talk about the difference between Hebrew thinking and Greek thinking?
9: Well, I talk about it as something that I don't think is really accurate, but that was something that we believed in firmly.
8: That's what I mean.
9: Right,
8: okay,
9: right.
8: At
9: that we thought the Old Testament had a fundamentally different worldview than other ancient peoples, especially we focused on the Greeks. The Greeks got it all wrong, and that's where Christianity went wrong.
8: Right, so the Greeks had the pagan influence of the Greeks and things like that.
9: Right.
8: And you talk about your observance, the idea, but so did you have tassels and braid hair and stuff? I mean, did you first grow a beard when you first were in the Messianic movement, or...?
9: So I never shaved until after I had gotten out of the movement. Mm-hmm. So yes, I let my beard grow naturally, and we had, I had the side curls, the traditional Jewish side curls, and mm-hmm. the tassels on the corners of our garments.
8: So how many people were in whatever locale you might have been in who were participating in this?
9: It was a very sort of amorphous group, so it was really hard to get numbers. It was more than you would expect in Midland, Texas.
8: Yeah. Right.
9: There were a lot of people who associated with us, but some of them also went to a traditional sort of Protestant church on Sundays and then would meet with us on Saturdays, and some were much more sort of traditional Judaism and things like that. So who was in and who was right. out was always a moving target.
8: You say, though, at some point while you were doing this, you called these halcyon days. So there was a period of time of great excitement then, right?
9: Well, it was very exciting. We'd never had a ritual life before.
8: Oh, okay.
9: Now everything that you did had meaning. Before, as a Baptist, you got up and you got dressed in the morning and you brushed your teeth, and that was just, well, you had to do that to get on with your life. And now getting dressed had a blessing with it, and washing your hands had a blessing with it, and eating had a blessing, and it was, everything became ritual and it became meaningful and it became directed towards an eternal end.
8: Right. You talk about in a particular Torah study, I first encountered another book and a set of ideas that were a major theme of the Hebrew Roots movement. The book was Too Long in the Sun by Richard Reeves, and it claimed that Christianity was overrun with secretly pagan practices that perverted its worship and made it unacceptable to God, according to Deuteronomy.
9: Yes. So
8: that's when you stopped reading the Chronicles of Narnia?
9: That's right. Like Richard Reeves especially was... obsessed with sun god worship, because
8: okay.
9: the Christian day of worship was Sunday,
8: right. Okay.
9: And so it was really a lot of recycled slander from either really low church Protestants.
8: Lorraine Bettner's book.
9: That's right.
8: Sounds like where he got this stuff from.
9: Absolutely. Okay. And there were no primary sources, no historical sources cited. It was all sort of 18th century on, sort of
8: right.
9: anti-Catholic slander.
8: Right, you know. Okay. What is the Nazarite vow?
9: So a Nazarite vow is something that you find in Leviticus and Numbers in which someone would swear off any grape product, not just wine, but anything produced by grapes, mm-hmm. as well as touching unclean things and cutting their hair. So it's the vow that Samson has placed on him from birth,
8: okay.
9: that those are the three things you can't do, and this was a way of dedicating yourself to God.
8: Okay. The Aliyah, that's where you go. So you got excited about actually not only going to Israel, but ultimately becoming an Israeli citizen.
9: Yep.
8: And let me ask you, how does people in Israel view people from this kind of a messianic movement when they show up there?
9: Oh, with enormous suspicion, as as they should. They viewed us as missionaries in disguise, and and often even thought of all of our Torah observance as insincere. And while the suspicion is understandable, it's sort of funny because we were quite sincere and quite serious, but it was viewed as a missionary ploy often.
8: Right, I was wondering. Yeah, you also somehow you end up watching videos or something from the Regina Celli Academy. How did Messianic Jew end up watching that?
9: I took a class. I took an online class. So Regina Celli is a homeschool curriculum, and we are homeschooled, and and they had co-ops as well. And so they had a more sort of broadly Christian arm as well,
8: okay,
9: which was sort of, you know, everything except for the like catechesis classes were offered to sort of Protestants as well, to say you're welcome
8: something
9: to come in
8: would
9: here,
8: be
9: right?
8: Acceptable.
9: And, yeah.
8: Well, you also say that when you went to Jerusalem, you were disappointed. Why?
9: It was supposed to be this great sort of revelation of this is home, this is where you belong, this is where this is all supposed to, and I got there and it felt very much like another place and a very historically interesting place and a beautiful place, but I didn't sort of arrive and go, oh, this is where I belong, this is where I'm supposed to be, and that was not what I'd been. That was not the expectation that was set.
8: Right. Now, you talk about on one trip to visit friends in South Carolina in 04, 05, we encountered our first true Messianic synagogue. You say the Hebrew Christian or Messianic Jewish movement has its roots in the 19th century. I didn't realize this. When it began as a joint effort between some Protestant leadership and Jewish converts to Christianity to create a space for Jews converting to maintain their heritage.
9: Yeah.
8: So what is... So you have a so prior to that you didn't have a you had an experience of Messianic synagogue.
9: So what I mean by that is that we were sort of Gentile Christians who were trying to do things in a Jewish manner, but we'd never really met Jewish Christians who were historically Jewish and converted and this was actually
8: so
9: their
8: it wasn't
9: heritage.
8: Christians who were in a sense acting like Jews; they were Jews who had converted to Christianity.
9: That's right.
8: Who were holding on to their.
9: To their some of their traditions and liturgy, right?
8: Right. And one question I had in reading, so how do the people in the Messianic movement in general, or how does it vary, they view Jesus himself?
9: There's the full range. There are sort of ordinary Trinitarians who will defend hypostatic union from Scripture, and then there are all the way down to people who deny any form of divinity of Christ. They think that he was an ordinary human descendant of David, whom God anointed to be a human Messiah. Mm-hmm. So, and any position you can imagine in between those two poles.
8: Right. So what is the two-house theory?
9: Two-house theory, so one of the problems for us was figuring out what our identity was. Why are we observing the law of Moses? Because that seems to be specifically for Israel, but we were also very anxious not to think of ourselves as a replacement for ethnic Jews.
8: Okay.
9: And so there were a lot of proposals, and one of them was the two-house theory, this idea that there were two houses, the house of Judah and the house of Israel, Israel being the 10 northern tribes that are scattered by the Assyrians and then sort of lost to history. And one way that Gentiles would resolve this identity crisis was to say, well, we're sort of descended from or here to replace the northern 10 tribes, but not the two southern tribes, the tribes of Judah and Benjamin.
8: What was it about your Bible survey course at Baylor that caused you some concern?
9: Well, it was learning about modern interpretation of the Bible, learning that that many of the things that I took for granted about the Old Testament were eminently disputable, that it was not necessarily obvious that the entire Pentateuch was written by Moses or things like that, that there were sort of wisdom books and then there were what's called an anti-wisdom tradition, that Job and Ecclesiastes seemed to try to undermine some of the assumptions that the author of Proverbs has. And if you have a sola scriptura understanding of Scripture, then that's very problematic. Who gets to resolve the conflict when two biblical authors seem to take different views on something?
8: Right.
9: And that really flung me more on Jewish traditional interpretation, especially through the work of a guy named James Kugel, to go, well, this is the way that we resolve when there seems to be tension, when there seems to be problem.
8: Right. So you flirted with socialism, and then you flirted with orthodoxy, apparently. Yes. And then you said, I remember somewhere around this time mentioning offhand to a friend from home that I thought fundamentally Catholicism was closer to the truth than Protestantism was, because it had this faith in tradition as well as practice such as prayer for the dead.
9: Mm-hmm. So this is... This was really shocking in a messianic context, but it's almost almost sort of an assumption in among Jews that they recognize a lot of things that look very familiar in Catholicism, and then they see Protestantism, and it looks very foreign. It looks like a completely different kind of thing. Mm-hmm. But that was a controversial thing to say to a fellow messianic at the time. Because they sort of assumed Catholicism was pagan, but if you don't come in with that assumption, you say, oh, we observe holy days, we have liturgies, mm-hmm. we pray for our dead, we appeal to a fund of righteousness for them from the patriarchs and for us from Christ, and things like that were very similar, mm-hmm. that were shockingly similar to me. And if you didn't come in with this assumption that everything Catholic was pagan, then it was actually a quite natural sort of relationship.
8: Well, why do you think people don't see it that way? Why wouldn't a Baptist church see it that way?
9: Your assumptions about the way the world are can be very powerful. They can really shape the way you see that you see reality. They can hide things that should be obvious, and they can make you see things in a very twisted way. And that's a very strong assumption among Baptists and Messianics, is that everything Catholic is pagan, and they couldn't possibly have ancient Jewish.
8: It
9: doesn't even come. You wouldn't consider it, and it wasn't until I made a lot of sort of Catholic and very high church Anglican friends in college.
8: Did you first convert to Anglicanism?
9: Yes, sir.
8: I know you looked at Orthodoxy and said not quite, and then you went to Anglicanism, and then how long did it take you after that to decide to be Catholic?
9: It took me about 3 years, but it was a little bit longer before I actually became Catholic. Mm-hmm. By that time, I was married. And
8: was your wife was?
9: We met at the Anglican parish near where I was going to school, and so she played the violin in the praise band on Sundays at the Anglican church, and so that was I wanted to talk to her and bring her on board and
8: as well.
9: Like that.
8: What about your parents? I don't know if they're still alive, but are they Messianic Jews still, or did they become Messianic Jews?
9: They're Anglicans now. I've brought them halfway with me, so
8: okay.
9: I'm working to get them the rest of the way. But they are Anglicans.
8: This is your first book, right?
9: Yes, sir.
8: How long did it take you to write it?
9: I wrote most of it over Christmas break. Once I got the idea, I was up late in the hotel and just sort of wrote. I believe the first half of it.
8: Do you write?
9: This one I typed with fiction and poetry. I write by hand. Nonfiction I type.
8: Okay, you have another book in the works?
9: Yes, I have a second book on the way. It should be out next year. It's called How to Read Like an Inkling.
8: Okay. Well, give us an inkling when it comes out. Okay.
9: Thank you so
8: nice
9: much.
8: To meet you. Thanks. Dr. Matthew Wiseman. And the book is The Two Jerusalems, My Conversion from the Messianic Movement to the Catholic Church. Interesting story. 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Thanks.

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7: Today marks the 50th day after Easter. 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Maybe they're singing Happy Birthday at the Catholic Cafe. It's coming up at 10:30 a.m. Eastern with Tom Dorian and Deacon Jeff Drzymski. 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
10: Protecting parents.
11: The hospital could have said, "We're going to put your baby in medical waste." My 8-inch-long son, Gabriel, in medical waste. Without my permission at all.
10: A proposal on Capitol Hill would help those who have suffered a miscarriage. From the top, a closer look at the Vatican institution charged with defending life and promoting dignity. Plus, life and death. Thousands flock to Canada's March for Life. Why the rally is about more than fighting for the unborn.

0: Two lawmakers on Capitol Hill joined forces with a leading pro-life group to push a bill focused on helping families who experience miscarriage. The Bereaved Parents' Rights Act especially targets the states where decisions about fetal remains are left largely to the hospital. The bill aims to create a more compassionate and consistent national standard, giving grieving parents clearer rights and choices over what happens to their child. EWTN's Paola Flynn has more.
1: Miscarriage brings profound grief, with families often suffering in silence and difficult questions about what comes next. Now, lawmakers on Capitol Hill are preparing to introduce legislation supporters say would protect the rights of grieving parents to bury a child lost through miscarriage or stillbirth.
2: Probably one out of three women have a miscarriage. It's way more common than I would have ever guessed. And so often, it's really early in the pregnancy, and it happens in an emergency room, and a doctor attending them who's there's no relationship with them.
1: Republican Senator Roger Marshall of Kansas spent 25 years as a physician and OBGYN. He co-sponsored the measure with pro-life Florida Representative Kat Kamek. The bill received support from Students for Life Action.
3: Bereaved parents, they have rights, and they deserve to know those rights. And depending on what state or what hospital or what team of healthcare professionals are treating you that day, that's going to vary. So we've seen where about 26 states have protections on the books for parents who have lost children to stillbirth or to miscarriage. And we're looking for a federal standard that protects all parents. As a mom who has experienced loss myself, I know that the pain that you're going through, it doesn't give you the space to grieve.
1: The Florida State Representative explained that when she suffered an ectopic pregnancy, she was not offered this option.
3: I was not. And so many parents and mothers have not been given that opportunity, and it is something that you carry with you for the rest of your life.
1: The proposal enters an already sensitive national conversation surrounding pregnancy loss and the treatment of baby remains. Supporters insist the focus of the bill is helping families navigate loss with dignity and choice, empowering them in times of grief.
4: And so this bill is a very simple first step. It just amends the Social Security Act to direct the Secretary of Health and Human Services to issue a memo to tell hospitals and birthing centers across America that they have to educate parents who are undergoing this horrific loss, that they have the right to request their baby's body be sent to a funeral home, to send their baby to a burial plot, to see their baby. And it's very simple. It's a memo.
1: Hawkins explained that mothers going through moments of crisis like this often rely on the recommendations of medical staff. Some mothers who have suffered this loss have joined the proposal to ensure that the legislation protects other grieving parents.
5: The hospital could have said, we're going to put your baby in medical waste. My 8-inch-long son, Gabriel, in medical waste, without my permission at all. But we were very blessed that they allowed us to bury our son. Other parents aren't as lucky, you know. They're fighting for their child's remains, and sometimes they win and sometimes they lose.
1: The uncertainty Donna Murphy experienced led her to advocate for a change in Ohio law to ensure that parents have the right to choose to bury their children. Without knowing it, she would later change the life of Sarah Wirtz, who suffered a miscarriage in the same state.
6: That's a lot taken anyways if your child has passed away while you're still pregnant, but then on top of it, to not know what was going to happen to him when I went to the hospital, I was like, I don't know if I can do that. I don't know if I can go not knowing if they're going to allow me to honor my son in death and be able to have his disposition rights and bury him. And it just so happens that I was blessed to be in Ohio where the laws are a little bit better.
1: Now, Sarah has the opportunity to grieve with her family and remember her son, Noah.
6: Every Sunday, my kids go out and we bring donuts and we go there all the time. My 2-year-old likes having little Hot Wheels cars on my son's grave and play with his little brother. And we just go there and tell him we love him. And it's so meaningful to my family as well as Noah. Like he still remains part of our life and our family, which he would have anyways, but it's a physical place that we can go and talk to him and be with him, and it's just invaluable.
1: In Washington, D.C., Paola Flynn for EWTN Pro-Life Weekly.
0: Staying on Capitol Hill, another group of lawmakers is investigating Planned Parenthood. Reports say U.S. Representative Tim Burchett and Andy Biggs are probing Planned Parenthood's programs offers so-called gender-affirming care for minors and abortion services, as they relate to taxpayer dollars. The efforts on Capitol Hill come as pro-lifers in Louisiana begin the process of changing the terminology for miscarriage there. Currently, the Pelican State classifies a baby lost to miscarriage as having died from a spontaneous abortion, missed abortion, or threatened abortion. Redbird Ministries is working with lawmakers to change that language, saying pro-life families suffer when they see the word abortion as part of an already tragic situation of losing a preborn baby. For more, we turn to Kelly Bro, co-founder of Redbird Ministries in Louisiana. The pro-life Catholic group provides grief support for parents grieving the loss of a child. Before we turn to your efforts to change the language around miscarriage in Louisiana, what are your thoughts on the work being done on Capitol Hill to guarantee parents can properly bury their children lost to miscarriage?
7: This is so exciting to hear about. I didn't know that it was happening, but one of the things that families experience after a loss is a loss of executive functioning skills. So when we look at mental health and how we process what happens to us, those fundamental skills that help us to make decisions are deeply impacted. So having someone to advocate on our behalf is, it's life-changing for us, especially in that process whenever we enter into that healing journey. The other thing I loved was that mother, when she talked about visiting her baby's grave and, you know, her living children playing with at the graveside. And this is what we call enduring connections. And like the psychology behind this actually proves that when someone has that experience and they're able to honor the memory of their deceased child, that it actually helps them to heal faster and more in a more healthy manner. So it's beautiful. I love to see this, and I support it 100%.
0: Now to Louisiana, tell us more about your efforts to change the language around babies lost to miscarriage. And how did you discover this language is being used?
7: Yeah, so I had no idea, but in 2012, after we experienced our third loss, so we had two living children that we lost previously, but in our third pregnancy, we lost our son at almost 12 weeks, and my body did not recognize that I was miscarrying. So in an ultrasound, I heard the words, "I'm sorry, your baby does not have a heartbeat." Mm-hmm. And that's when that process began, where I was consulting with my doctor. All the language she used was very compassionate. You know, "I'm so sorry this has happened to you. I'm so sorry your baby has died." Went to the hospital, was cared for with, you know, with love and compassion in that process. But then later met those words that was sent to my home in my super bill. So it was in my medical coding. Mm-hmm. And I remember dropping to my knees when I saw that, like, surely, like, this was wrong. Surely this was wrong. And calling my doctor's office to be told that, no, this is the terminology that is used in pregnancy loss. And for me, it felt like a cruel joke because, like, you know, when you're in the ultrasound room and you're trying to grapple, you know, with that this has happened and your brain is telling you maybe they're wrong and you're confused, then to meet that language, it just further, you know, hurt me in ways that I didn't know. And so, you know, the most of women who experience loss like this, they don't advocate, they shrink. And that's what grief does to you. So it's taken me a long time to even bring this to the attention of our lawmakers. But what we're doing in Louisiana is not just for Louisiana, because these codes impact actually the globe. They are written into our ICD-10 codes that's controlled by the WHO organization. So our efforts with House Bill 288 is to open the conversation, to petition the CDC and the WHO organization to make the changes that have already, you know, adapted in patient-facing communication at the bedside.

0: in your chart that you've had an abortion. And it's traumatic for our families. In states like Louisiana, where we have both support on, cross bipartisan support and compassionate care, and we're trying to pass a lot of pro-life laws, you do have other states that don't honor that dignity of compassion with the families. So Redbird is, it's an organization that helps families through the church. So we're meeting families across the world.
1: Where do things currently stand with the Louisiana lawmakers?
0: So we are, we made it all the way through the House, and we're about to get on the Senate floor for a vote. That's where we're at right now. Yeah, we went all the way through.
1: Okay, well, we'll be praying for that, and thank you for the work that you're doing. The state of Mississippi unveils an initiative to promote strong families through pro-life policies. The Empowerment Project promotes workplace flexibility, makes quality childcare affordable and accessible, reforms broken foster care, and enhances child support enforcement. Mississippi Attorney General Lynn Fitch tells EWTN News Nightly the project is a response to the overturning of Roe v. Wade and a way to empower families and strengthen children.
2: We're changing hearts, saving lives, and supporting women and their children. And I've gone to the legislature on many occasions and said, I'd like to have some of these legislation pieces passed to, again, support our women and our children. And they've done just that in the Empowerment Project. We've gotten so many things passed, Foster Parents Bill of Rights, 12 months for postpartum for Medicaid for women, tax credits and resources for pregnancy centers, tax credits for adoption. We've had safe haven baby boxes. And we now have had three babies born in the state of Mississippi. So right there in itself, just seeing those precious babies and bringing them to life. And then certainly we've gotten paid maternity leave for our state employees, the first we'd ever had that opportunity. And then MAMA program. The MAMA program has been amazing. Mississippi Access to Maternal Assistance. So we have an app and we have a website. It's a free app. We encourage everybody to use it. And here's what's so important about that. We said, let's put all of our resources together. Let's put all the public resources, the private resources, and our faith-based resources.
1: The Attorney General says so far the website has more than 150,000 hits. She also says the Magnolia State is pushing back against so-called abortion tourism, where women travel across state lines to receive abortion-related services not available in their area.
2: Certainly, we've been fighting that in the state of Mississippi when that came down, even right after the decision in Dobbs. We went right for Jennifer Bio, and we won that case. We truly believe that, you know, women should have to see the doctors for their health and their well-being before they're able to take that. And certainly, we are working against that in our state to protect our women.
1: Now to Nebraska, where a pro-life ministry in Omaha is set to bring ultrasounds to classrooms across the country. Heart of a Child Ministries is doing more than bringing ultrasounds to school. It is also training pro-life leaders to discuss baby development education in classrooms across the country. Nebraska Governor Jim Pillen says he supports a measure that would require education on baby development in public schools. The Vatican's bioethics think tank was founded by Pope John Paul II in 1994. Today, its work is more relevant than when it began. This comes despite occasional criticism from pro-lifers. EWTN Vatican journalist Sophia Schubeck has more.
3: The Vatican institution charged with the defense of human life and the promotion of human dignity dates from Pope John Paul II. In February 1994, he established the Pontifical Academy for Life. The group stays in close contact with institutions of higher education, scientific societies, and research centers that deal with life-related issues. The institution's work is as important today as it was when it was founded. The Pontifical Academy for Life is at the forefront of discussions over artificial intelligence, end-of-life care, and public bioethics. To learn more, I visited the Academy to speak with its president, Archbishop Renzo Pegoraro.
4: Monsignor, thank you so much for agreeing to this interview and inviting us to the Pontifical Academy for Life. What was the Pope's intention by creating this Academy?
5: Well, it is also clear in the statute and the bylaw of the Academy is to have an Academy, so a center of studies, research, about the new challenges, the new problems concerning human life. So there is an important dialogue interdependent.

0: interdisciplinary dialogue, so involving biologists, doctors, but also philosophers, theologians, lawyers, all people that could help to analyze the new questions, the new problems, sometimes very urgent and very complicated issue, coming from the development of medicine, the development of science or biology, and in which way to define the ethical responsibilities to protect human life and to promote human life with the respect of the dignity of all human beings, from the beginning of life to the end of life.
1: Before, there was a need to sign a declaration that someone is pro-life when they wanted to come and work at the academy. But since 2016, there's no longer a need to sign this declaration, but the people that work here still need to conform to church teachings. Why was the declaration dropped? And also, how has this impacted the academy over the last 10 years?
0: Also, before, there was a kind of reducing the use of the declaration, because the focus was about was on the statue of the academy, because also there was that was from the beginning in the statue, but we realized the last 10 years to have members that are not Catholic, but they come, for example, we have two Jewish members, we have one from Islam, we have two Greek Orthodox members, so that this present of members coming from other religions, but they confirm to agree with the basic values concerning human life, and they agree with the teaching of the Catholic Church about these topics.
1: What have been some key findings and projects of the Academy since 1994, over the last three decades?
0: We have now also a project about neuroethics, neurotechnology, neuroscience. What is the meaning, which kind of problems, risk of enhancement or manipulation of the human being. But there is also an interesting project about the neonatal care. So before the delivery and immediately after the delivery, particularly for premature children, how to guarantee good care of the baby, a good care for the mother, and to offer a very important support to all this person. And there is also an interesting working group now about ethics and disability.
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3: 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Pro-lifers hit the streets in the capital of Canada. 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
3: 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Thousands of pro-lifers of all ages gathered late last week for Canada's National March for Life in Ottawa. The rally calls for an end to both abortion and euthanasia. One speaker told the crowd, "Canada, we can do better." The rally took place on May 14th, the anniversary of the vote to legalize abortion in the North American country in 1969, and the Feast of St. Matthias. This year's event included a mass with more than two dozen co-celebrants. The rally takes place on a Thursday to take advantage of the fact that lawmakers are in session. One speaker said he hopes the annual event reminds Parliament of four simple words: "Thou shalt not kill." The theme for this year's rally were the words of our Lord, "Follow me." For more, we turn to Kevin Dunn, Catholic filmmaker and pro-life advocate who helped anchor EWTN's coverage of the March for Life in Ottawa. First off, what stood out the most to you about this year's march, and what were some of the highlights?
6: I think it was the energy for me. I mean, this is our 16th year broadcasting on EWTN, the National March for Life, from Canada's capital, which is Ottawa. And we had crowds of 25,000 people in past. Like that, I think that was our biggest year. Now, since COVID, things have slowly grown. But this year, it just seemed to have a spark of its own. I don't know the final count. I think it's somewhere between 3,000 and 5,000 people, which doesn't seem like a lot. But the energy and the growth over the last number of years just keeps on getting better. So many young people. The Archbishop of Ottawa, Marcel Danfous, he was there in full color and gave a beautiful, beautiful homily at the National Mass for Life. And then on the platform there at Parliament Hill, beautiful, beautiful words about our theme, which was follow me, follow the words of Jesus, to drop your nets for that one day and come out and witness for life. It was the energy for me.
3: That's amazing. And have the clergy and church leaders traditionally played a role in the march?
6: They have. I would say prior to using COVID as the go-between, cardinals, bishops were there slowly getting back. As I mentioned, the Archdiocese of Ottawa, Cornwall, is always very, very supportive, as is Bishop Meem in Peterborough. Of course, now he's moved to London. But we would like to see more of our bishops show. I think it's always that, you know, is this a political march or is this a faith march? There's always a bit of both. But I think the bottom line is we are never going to win this battle alone without our church, without our church leaders, without Christ at the heart of it. And I think that's where the march and the organizers have been, you know, seek ye first, you know, putting me first. And I think Jesus has always been the number one at the head of the march, if you will, the author of life. And that's what we need here in Canada right now, because we have some really serious battles ahead of us.
3: Could you give us a snapshot of what those battles are?
6: Well, I mean, we from the abortion front at this end, I always call it the big squeeze, right? We've got abortion on one end, we've got a euthanasia on the other end, and the devil is squeezing both sides. From the abortions, we still do not have a law here in Canada. It is not a constitutional right, thank God, to abortion, although some people believe it is. 1969, we have not had a law. It was always supposed to be debated in Parliament. It has not been debated in Parliament, only gotten worse by the Morgenthaler decision in the 80s. And then on the other end of life, so we still have, you know, we still have abortions in Canada, and it's not getting any better with abortion on demand with the RU-46 and chemical abortions, just horrific, horrific, horrific. And then on the other end, we have this blight of euthanasia. 10 years ago, euthanasia was taken out of the criminal code, and they gave it this horrible euphemism, medical aid in dying, here in Canada. And now we're up to 100,000 deaths here in Canada since 2016. Now, per capita, that's huge. That's a huge number. It's just very sad, because some of the deaths that are happening right now are due to loneliness, are due to disability, are due to fear of the future. In fact, many of them are just based on fear of the future, fear of becoming a burden. All of these number one issues, that wasn't what the law was supposed to be about. Even though it was a terrible law to begin with, we should never be killing anyone. The idea that someone would ask a doctor to end their life because they felt they were a burden, or they feared the future, or feared future pain, is just something that we as a society can do better.
3: Amen. And, you know, I don't think it was an accident that one of the phrases most repeated in the Bible by our Lord was, be not afraid. So yes. I think it's what you're saying, that this is a spiritual element to this battle. Now, Kevin, quickly, what other pro-life stories are you following in Canada?
6: Well, I would say the biggest one right now, because it is the center of attention, is that expansion of the law. Because every year, it seems there's some sort of an attempt to incrementally expand the law that's there. And before we know this, this hold that the evil one has on both ends of life just keeps getting smaller or tighter and tighter grip, to the point where, well, as we know over in the Netherlands, They're talking about the completed life, where people feel if their life is over, they should be able to ask a doctor for no medical particular reason. That it's all based on what they call autonomy, which it really isn't, because you're giving that autonomy to the doctor. So we're very, very concerned. We know that the evil one wants to go after the most precious, and right now it is definitely on the end of abortion and in euthanasia. And the solution to this, to the answer to your question, is hope, is giving people hope, being there, being what I call a prophet of hope to those in those situations, whether it's a crisis pregnancy or whether it's somebody who is considering an end-of-life decision. The antidote to all of this is our Christian response. If we can provide hope, which means time, which means effort, which means getting in the mud and visiting our elderly parents, visiting elderly people, supporting sisters of life with whatever vocation we have. I mean, we know that some of the mothers in distress, moms and dads, they just need a washing machine or a lawyer or someone. So much can be done. So no matter what laws are passed, people won't have to choose these laws or lack of laws, because they will have the support mechanisms they need in us. And that's where the church really can step in. That's where you and I can really step in. And so become a prophet of hope.
3: Amen. Well, Kevin, thank you so much for being with us today, and thank you for the work that you do. That does it for this edition of EWTN Pro-Life Weekly. 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Your life is a gift. 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
9: The year 450 AD. Nestorius, the Patriarch of Constantinople, claims that there are two persons in Jesus Christ. One.
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11: This is your KLOJ weather forecast for Manhattan, Kansas. Today, sunny, high near 84 degrees, light south wind increasing to 5 to 10 miles per hour. Tonight, partly cloudy, low around 60 degrees, south wind 5 to 10 miles per hour. Memorial Day, sunny, high 86 degrees, light southeast wind becoming south 5 to 10 miles per hour.
12: The current temperature, 66 degrees.
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14: 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Now, here's your host, Deacon Jeff Drzemski.
15: Greetings. Greetings and welcome to the Catholic Cafe. I'm Deacon Jeff, sitting in the luxurious corner booth of the Catholic Cafe, and I have neither Ziggy Rodriguez nor Venerable Tom Dorian here. Neither of them are here. They've left me alone, but it's okay because I've got company. I'm so excited. You heard that laugh. That's John Edwards.
16: Yes, it is.
15: John, it's been a while since you've graced us with your presence.
16: Well, hey, when you need somebody to fill in, you've got my number, and it was a joy to come and be with you.
15: Yeah, the last time I called that number, though, I got this an answering service. Mr. Edwards is in Timbuktu, and he's doing a conference, and he can't talk to you right now.
16: Oh, that was supposed to be for Jeff Drozdowski.
15: Yeah.
16: I'm sorry. Wrong guy.
15: I'm so glad. No, I've always loved you and appreciated you, and, you know, we go way back.
16: Yeah.
15: So I'm so glad to have you back here in the luxurious corner booth because, man, we have something really exciting to announce, and we are lucky here at the Catholic Cafe to be one of the first people to kind of help you launch this new thing, and super buzzed to hear about it. And that is, you've written a book.
16: Yeah,
15: you know,
16: I never thought I would ever hear that, but yes.
15: Yeah. And, well, no, we didn't think.
16: Neither did my English teachers growing up. I could tell you that much.
15: No, I did have to ask when you said, "Hey, I got a book coming out." I said, "Does it involve crayons?"
16: Yeah, it was color by number, paint by number.
15: Do you have to color in pictures? No, you actually wrote a real book with real words in it.
16: Yeah,
15: and it's fantastic, and I'm so glad you did that. So, tell me about the book first and foremost. It's Power Made Perfect.
16: Yeah, right?
15: It's called Power Made Perfect: Finding True Strength in Christ, and it comes to us from what's the name of the publisher?
16: Heart of the Holy Family.
15: Heart of the Holy Family, yeah. Publishing company, and it sounds like, you know, it sounds like a good, well, you know, Power Made Perfect.
16: Sure,
15: you know, I think we're channeling St. Paul there.
16: Yeah.
15: A little bit, but. Like, why did John Edwards write that book?
16: Yeah, sure. So, first of all, the publisher is Dr. Bob's Publishing, Dr. Bob Schutz Publishing Company. So it's in partnership with the John Paul II Healing Center. Over the years, I've started to do men's healing conferences with them. And Bob and I, as we got to be friends over the years, he encouraged me to write my story. And people have asked me for years, Deacon Jeff, to write my story. And I was like, I don't want to just write my story. Like, what am I to, on a cold winter day in 1978, John Edwards was born.
15: That's how mine starts.
16: You know, I want to write about Jesus. And so all the years, I just kept putting it off. And then one night, I was on a plane coming back from an event with Dr. Bob. And he said, have you ever thought about writing a book? And I said, yeah. Like, I just, but it's this theme on Power Made Perfect. It's the verse in 2 Corinthians chapter 12, verse 9, when St. Paul's lamenting about the thorn in his side three times and begging God to remove it. God says, no, my grace is sufficient for you, for my power is made perfect in weakness. That verse, it always meant something to me because of walking into my parish to a room full of men one night and sharing my story with them out of the blue. And I realized that growing up, most men had been told, you know, to work hard, to never complain, to never have feelings, never have emotions, put your head down, be a one-man army. You know, if you're older, a John Wayne or a Clint Eastwood, or younger, a John Wick, you know, go out there and do everything yourself. And so men have just shoved down all of these things, and we turn to the wrong things. We self-medicate. We're chasing something that's missing, a power. And so Dr. Bob was like, well, you know, that power is what we lost in the beginning, right? We were clothed in original glory. We had original divinity with God, this relationship, this friendship with God, and that's what we really lost in the fall. But so many of us don't personalize that. We go, yeah, Adam and Eve, they bit the apple, and everything's been horrible since then.
15: Yeah, I will say this, though. If Adam had actually been John Wick, that might have been a whole different,
16: sure.
15: It'd be a different Bible.
16: Yeah, don't kill that guy's dog. Yeah, it is, right? But no, it is. Go ahead.
15: That's really awesome. And I'm going to stop you at this point and just to remind folks, you know, John Edwards has been out there doing the kind of speaking thing. He's doing some awesome job in different dioceses. He's been called in to help sort of rebuild their men's groups in parishes. Mm-hmm. And he's actually working with parishes all over the country right now in trying to help them rebuild a men's presence in grouping. Yeah. And you've got a model that you employ in doing that. You've done that at your own parish at home, but mm-hmm. also you're just expanding this out. But you've got, like, an incredible witness story. You've got a great testimony from the very first time that I heard it and experienced you and came to know about you. You know, and I'll be honest with you, I've known you for so many years, and I've heard, like, your story. I guess
16: sure.
15: I say so many times as if, like, I keep watching, you know, a movie over and over again. I'm going to watch this John Edwards story again. The thing is, I've heard so much, but at the end of the day, I really didn't know, like, there's a lot of detail.
16: Yeah.
15: That and this is maybe the difference. Maybe it's what stopped you. Maybe it was the holdup in writing a book.
16: Yeah.
15: Because you've actually got to come in with, it's not just about putting in planks. You've actually got to put nails to hold the planks down.
16: Yeah.
15: Then you've got to put some kind of something, filler in between.
16: The rebar and the,
15: there's
16: else.
15: All these things that you have to build around it. And so basically it's detail. And I was just amazed when you sent me a copy, an advanced copy of this book. I opened it up, and I'm one of these guys that, like, I don't necessarily like to be manipulated,
16: mm-hmm.
15: right? So I'm cautiously, like, always going, sure. like, well, let me dip into this. And so I jumped around. So I'd go to, like, I know that part of the story. I know about the first part. And I knew it. And so I'd jump around. So I picked a little paragraph here. I picked a little paragraph there. And I couldn't stop. And I'd read that paragraph and go, like, well, this is, wow, I didn't know that part of that. So then I went back and I read, so, like, let me find out some of his childhood stuff. And what are these, like, some of these wounds and stuff. And then I started going, dipping around. I jumped all over the thing. And I basically read your book nonlinear fashion.
16: Yeah, sure.
15: Read everything. And so now I've endeavored to go back to read from start to finish, you know, just because I want to do it that justice. But in all of that, what I thought I knew about you, I've learned so much more. And it's not just about, like, I've learned more about John Edwards. I've learned so much more about myself.
16: Mm.
15: And I would imagine that every other man that's out there has had these experiences, and you don't realize how profound these little things, these little building blocks of your life are.
16: Yeah.
15: We all want to recount. It's like, well, here's the history of Deacon Jeff Drzymski. And you're going to pick the top 10 things that you want people to know.
16: Sure.
15: And you tell them those 10. Even if some of them are a little challenging, you know, a little bad, a little vulnerable to be able to reveal that. But you're really going to make sure that 7 out of 10 are fantastic.
16: Sure.
15: So that people go, like, hey, that's a life well lived. But here you give us, like, 1,000 things, and it's all these parts and pieces. And when they come together, it was like a really good soup. I mean, at the end of the day, it just blended in a way where, as I'm reading, and there were things I didn't even know,
16: mm-hmm.
15: that were moving me. So is that... was that the difficulty in writing, putting all that stuff down and figuring out where everything, what was important, what wasn't?
16: Yeah, so as I started working on the book, there was a theme that kind of underlined going along with the power, and it was communion, right? It's when I was younger and I was in my church group, everything was fine. I had friends, I had community, and things were great then. When I got into college and I lost those friends, they all went off to college, and I lost that community, I found myself in the wrong community with the wrong communion.
15: Mm,
16: and then later again in my life, when everything went to heck and back, and then, you know, found myself starting that men's group, I found that good communion again with men that I've been walking with for 10 years now. And so God is always wanting to restore us to community. We were made by love, for love, and through love. And so everything that God wants to do is to bring us back into relationship and communion with Him. So what I started to realize is, yeah, this is my story, but it's really all of our story. You know, whether, yeah, maybe you didn't get arrested and do a bunch of cocaine and almost lose everything in your life, but all of us have something, like unforgiveness, anger, judgment. There's so many things in our life, and the way that we're raised, our family of origin, our stories matter. When you go back and you look, one of the reasons I needed communion so much is because my dad worked 2 jobs. He wasn't ever around. And when he was tired. He was worn out. When he would point something out to me, it always came across as negative criticism to me. There weren't a lot of I love yous and I'm proud of you. So, like, growing up, I was always searching for those things. I was searching for that affirmation. And then I started to see God the way that I saw my dad, right? And this just... like, God's angry, God's always judging, God is condemning, God is punishing. And so I found myself away from God in those ways. And it's so beautiful because God uses these things to bring us back. And even this very book, you know, my father died recently in January of this year.
15: Yeah, I'm so sorry to hear that.
16: Yeah.
15: I know that was a tough...
16: yeah, it sure was. It sure was. And there were a lot of things we hadn't talked about. But when I wrote this book, Dr. Bob said, look, you've got to take this to your dad. Like, we can't put this out without his permission. And I was scared to death. I was like, he's going to murder me. Like, he's going to say, like, if you put this out, like, you were no longer my son.
15: He was kind of on death's door, I think, wasn't he?
16: Yeah,
15: in this situation?
16: He was,
15: he would have risen up to...
16: He was fighting mesothelioma and immunotherapy treatments and stuff. But I took it to him, and he read it. And the next morning, I didn't even see my dad read a book in, like, 30 years. But he read this in a night, and he just said, son, I'm so proud of you. Like, this is all the things I wanted to say to you that I never could really say. I couldn't figure out how. And I also, here's the thing too, Deacon Jeff, is I learned that, yes, all those things hurt when I was little, but I also understand what it's like to be a father now. And I didn't understand that, and what men are going through, what you're putting up with, dealing with, trying to figure out. You feel like the world's on your shoulders, and that you're constantly seeking something that you're never going to find, but except in Christ. So that was healing for my father now, because I could have that conversation with him. I could understand his point of view. And I always loved my dad. It just wasn't, it didn't always shake out the way I wanted it to when I was younger. Yeah. But I'm sure Jacob or Caitlin or Allison could say the same thing about me sometimes.
15: Yeah, and you know, it's really easy for us sometimes to blame other people for how we are at the end of the day. What I really like about this is that you actually take ownership of all this. I mean, you're brutally honest, not only about your relationship with your dad and your wife, Angela, but also you're brutally honest about your relationship with yourself, your understanding of yourself and all these things. And that's something that's, I think, the biggest challenge, I think, most men especially, but really everybody today, we're just not... You look at the world that we live in right now. You look at social media. You watch anything online, and you realize everyone's got this image that they're portraying, and the world's gotten totally out of sorts. And a lot of it is because we're not really honest with ourselves.
16: Yeah. No, that's 100%. There's a big clip going around by the comedian Theo Vaughn where he basically answered a caller's call that was talking about suicide and stuff, and he's had his own addictions, and he went into this 20-minute interior conversation out loud, like looking at his own life and talking about how he'd been reading the Bible app, and how he was praying this prayer that's like, Lord, even as I'm praying for you to help me stop this, part of me knows I'm lying to you, that I'm going to do it again. It was one of the most honest things I've ever seen. And I think we've had so much like far left and far right and far this and far that, that people are just sick of all this stuff. It's like, what's the truth?
15: Yeah.
16: What's the truth? And so for me, DK Jeff, like I lied for so long in my life. That's the real freedom I found, is I could be myself. I didn't have to lie. I didn't have to put on facades. I didn't have to try to be somebody else. And it's so freeing, because at that point, it's like, all I want to do is tell the truth now.
15: Yeah.
16: And so that doesn't mean like you need to go get on a parade float with a megaphone and tell everybody your deepest, darkest secrets. But I am okay with I'm not the person I used to be. And I know that. And I know that that's only because of the grace of Jesus Christ, the grace of God that, you know, he met me in my life and he changed me. And knowing that, now I can be honest about these things because I'm not ashamed of them. I did them. Which, do I wish they were different? Yeah. But God's given me a different chance, and that chance isn't to be wasted on regret and worrying about what I did before. He has things for me to do now. And so this story, I share it because I know there's an epidemic of loneliness out there, of isolation, of this silent epidemic. Suicide rates are higher than they've ever been. Divorce, pornography, addiction to alcohol, drugs. All of those things are higher than they've ever been.
15: And the pharmaceutical industry is booming.
16: Yeah.
15: Right? Everybody is being treated for something.
16: Yeah, we're the most medicated people over, but the most unhappy, like ever. We're overly medicated, and yet we're still unhappy. And it's because we're looking at the wrong things. We're looking for power in the wrong place.
15: Yeah.
16: And so we have to go back to where power comes from. That's God himself.
15: And again, going back to the idea of where we blame everybody but ourselves without the honesty, we're looking for the boogeyman. Is it the Democrats? Is it the Republicans? Yeah. Is it Donald Trump? Who is the bad guy? The reality is there is a boogeyman from the very beginning in the Garden of Eden, and Satan is still around just hunting down souls. And so at the end of the day, that's the only thing Satan can do is rob us of eternal happiness with God. Yeah. And he thinks that's going to hurt God. That's what he's trying to do. Mm-hmm. And so he's going to be very, very vigilant at pulling us away. And so all these addictions, all these problems, all these issues, when in fact, like, if we can find out how to take our weakness or allow our weakness to become made powerful, right? To be made perfect, to unite our weakness in what would appear to be the weakness of the cross, which is the greatest strength on the earth ever in humanity, was Jesus on the cross in his ultimate weakness and total self-gift. Yeah. And it's like, and if we realize that, then our lives would change.
16: Yeah, you look at that and you can see that way for sure. The crucifix, like, oh, that looks weak. Their God died. He allowed himself to die. And no, it is the most powerful thing the world has ever seen. And that's the thing. It doesn't make sense because the world tells you vulnerability is a weakness. It tells you that you're susceptible to attack, that you're opening yourself up to ridicule and all those things. But God's like, just trust me. Stop worrying about what everybody else thinks and worry about what I think, right? And so when he says that to St. Paul, what does St. Paul go on to say after that verse 9? He says, if I'm to boast, let me only boast of my weaknesses, my hardships, my calamities, and my difficulties, because when I'm weak, I'm strong. He gets it. And so in the book, we actually take people through a healing process that all of us have to go through. It starts with vulnerability, right? Like, I have a problem and I can't solve it.
15: Yeah, but you do it in an interesting way. You do it through the stories and the experiences of your life, and you walk through helping them to see based on your experiences, which by extension are our experiences as well. They just change the names and the situations a little bit. And the reality is you walk us through healing, your healing, but at the same time, our potential healing, if we could just give in to Jesus, give in to a relationship with him.
16: Yeah, it's a lot of surrender. But yeah, it is. Like, you're vulnerable. I knew when I was doing cocaine at 2 a.m. on my couch, it wasn't a good decision and healthy. But it wasn't until I went to jail and had nowhere to run.
15: Consequences.
16: And and sitting there with God, where it's like, you either have a decision to make. Either you keep going, you're going to kill yourself, you're going to die, you're going to hurt somebody else, or you can give your life back to me. And so that vulnerability, I have a problem and I can't solve it, which then brings you to humility. There's a God and I'm not him. Which then leads you to surrender.
15: Amen.
16: Right? So I need you, God. I need you. And in that surrender, for a lot of times, we start to look back at how we've lived contrary to God, which then calls us to repentance. And then repentance brings us into reconciliation, right? Now that grace and that mercy is flowing out of the sacrament into me, God's grace and mercy, his power is flowing into me. And that reconciliation, okay, God, now we're on good footing again together. And now what do we need to do? Well, we're all like onions. And God wants to peel layers back because we have wounds and most people don't
15: know. I don't like onions, by the way.
16: They're stinky, right? Nobody wants them. They make you cry. So kind of like me back in the day.
15: Stinky and make you cry.
16: Yeah. But that's the thing. Like, God wants to peel those layers back. And that's what the problem is for most people. We're kind of like St. Paul in Romans 7 when he says, I do not do the good I want. I do the evil I do not want. That's the second greatest evangelist that's ever lived telling you, hey, I'm not perfect. And that's what I love about Paul. He's constantly saying, I persecuted people, I killed Christians, I was blind, and then I saw, and by the grace of God, now here I am. He puts it in the right place, and that's what we're doing in this book, is saying, look, it doesn't matter what you've done. It doesn't matter what you've done. The only time it does is if you refuse to repent of it, because then you could be forever separated from God. But if you repent of it, God has a plan for your life, and that power can become yours. It's never been about us, except our refusal to surrender and this false notion of control that many men give into.
15: Well, it's an excellent book. We're talking to John Edwards, the author of Power Made Perfect, Finding True Strength in Christ. John, if someone wants this book, let's just break away for a second.
16: Yeah.
15: How do they get a hold of this book?
16: Well, you can get it on Amazon. I think it's going to be available on June the 1st. The Kindle version's available there. It helps the ministry more to get it directly from just
15: a
16: guy on the pew.
15: If we wanted to help the ministry, how could we best do that?
16: Yeah, that's a better answer. Sorry. Yeah, that's a better question. What am I doing? No, justaguyonthepew.com is our website. There's a store there. There's a pop-up on the website. You can go there. If you do go there, I'll sign the copies.
15: Yes, I have a personally signed copy in my hands.
16: And I never thought that I'd say that or anybody would care. But I am signing the copies that come through our website. And so we've had a lot of those over the last few days for pre-orders and stuff. And so, yeah, we'll sign it, but it's there at justaguyonthepew.com.
15: Could they request not to have it signed?
16: Yes.
15: It might be more valuable.
16: I'd be happy to do that
15: at that point. But
16: yeah, before I get carpal tunnel. You know.
15: So I do want to take a minute here and just kind of turn a little bit of the page, because you're speaking about all this in your personal experience, and you.
16: Yeah, sure.
15: But you're in the midst of being a happily married man myself. Mm-hmm. Hi, Ness. She's listening. You know, you're in the midst of a beautiful one flesh relationship with your wife, Angie.
16: Yeah.
15: And so obviously this had lots of effect, and I knew some of what she was experiencing. I loved, like, hearing the intimate detail in terms of, like, how this affected her and what she said and how you responded and then what happened, and see the two of you healing together. I thought that was just, to me, that was my favorite part, I'll be honest with you.
16: Well, you were in it, so.
15: Well, that might have been it. And by the way, folks, it's on page 142.
16: There you go.
15: That's where I'm mentioned in the book. So if you want to skip and go right to 142, actually, you know what? We're going to read a little piece of that.
16: That's how I got him to read it. I told him he was in it.
15: I'm in it. Yeah, that's the only way to get me to read something. No, I do want, so this is like about her story. And what's so funny is, well, first of all, it comes up in a little subchapter heading called God's Perfect Timing.
16: Yeah.
15: I think it's great that I appear there in that section.
16: Yeah, it is. You've always had good timing.
15: But all kidding aside, I forgot about this event. I forgot about this moment. And then once I read the detail of it, I'm going like, oh, I remember being in the car. I remember this conversation. I remember this happening.
16: Yeah.
15: And it sort of just it woke it up in me. But this was a critical moment in Angela's life, which means consequentially, it was a huge moment that moved things forward, and so she's upset at you, right? And she's still mad at God.
16: Yeah,
15: I mean, and we're kind of healing. We're kind of moving towards healing. You know, we're 142 pages into the book, so
16: sure,
15: a lot's transpired here, mm-hmm. right? And it doesn't look like all is lost, but it doesn't look like all is happy and holy and healthy
16: sure
15: either. And it talks about when we were going on a trip in a car together that I happened to be in. It said when they got into the car, she started to thank him what he had helped her through see through his talk. I should skip that sentence. She started to explain that she had been so angry at God for allowing her to be tricked into marrying me, talking about you.
16: Mm-hmm.
15: She blamed God for allowing her to be duped by me and for asking her to honor her vows by staying with me. So she's a little upset. I'm just going to say it, right? She had seen it all as meaningless, useless suffering until the moment when Deacon Jeff spoke of the grace that comes through suffering in his talk. I gave a talk at a Curcio group on actual grace, and it touched her at a moment. But I had forgotten that whole conversation where she then goes on to say what? And this is the part that's really important, not about me, but about what her understanding, what she realized.
16: Yeah, she realized that she could either be upset at God for the rest of her life at the things she'd been through. She'd been hit by a car in college and spent a lot of time in the hospital, and then here I come with my mess. And I mean, I would have been mad at God too, you know, like, what gives, God? Like,
15: she deserved better.
16: Yeah. And so what she realized through your talk was, and I believe you even said this to her when she questioned you about what you meant in the talk when you were there on the weekend retreat with her, is she said, yeah, but I'm angry about the way this has happened. And you basically said, well, Angela, here's the facts. Like, you can either be angry that this is happening the way it has, you had to go through everything, or you can be happy that you're finally getting the husband that you wanted the whole time. How it happened, you can either be stuck on that or you can move forward. One way you're going to be happy, the other one you're not. And
15: there's a realism. To me, it's always boils down to something.
16: Yeah.
15: Right? You can have meaningless suffering, and meaningless suffering is horrible.
16: Yeah.
15: It's just suffering. And no one wants, it's not good.
16: Yeah.
15: Or you can have meaningful suffering.
16: Yeah, and that's what she understood. And the funny thing was, I had been asked to give my talk, we're talking about my story, for the very first time here in Memphis. And she was not okay with it. And she hadn't been okay with
15: it. Oh, it's airing dirty laundry to the entire community.
16: She didn't want people to look at me like some kind of hero, right? Like, like everybody's going to think you're great, and what about what you did to me kind of stuff. I'm sure was part of it. And that weekend was, in that car ride, was the week before I was going to give that talk. And I remember you and her talking as I was just silently driving the car, listening to what was going on. And then she puts her hand on my shoulder and she said, John, I love you and I want you to give that talk. I want you to share my story. And now here we are 10 years later. I always tell people there's two heroes to this book and this story. It's not me. It's my wife and Jesus Christ.
15: Amen.
16: I'm kind of like the donkey that Jesus rides in on in Jerusalem, you know, in Holy Week. That's kind of how I operate. But it's just a tremendous gift to put this out there, because there's so many people and advanced copies of people I know that aren't just, you know, hosts and deacons and things like that, but they're guys that are really, we're getting emails from people going like, I was in the military, I lost 62 paratroopers in my unit, I've lost my family because of all the stuff that I went through, and like, this book is helping me come back from my struggles in my life, from the things that I blame God for. And that was only my only hope, Deacon Jeff, is if we sell a million books or we sell 10, my hope is that whoever reads this sees their own story, sees the goodness of God, that they're never alone and that there's never a reason to give up hope, and that God never stops chasing after us. And if that's what it does, if it gives somebody a hope at a new beginning, then that's the whole reason that I ever wanted to write this and agreed to in the first place.
15: You just gave me an image, the image of the father of the prodigal son that as soon as he sees him, runs to meet him.
16: Yeah.
15: Right? And our Lord is running to meet us wherever we are.
16: Amen.
15: So if you're suffering, if you're struggling, if you've got issues, we all do. Every one of us do. Some are worse than others, but they're all bad enough that they need Jesus Christ. And at the end of the day, all we have to do is turn to him.
16: Sure.
15: Right? 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And there's just some great power. 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There's still work to be done.
16: Amen.
15: You'll be the first to admit that.
16: Amen.
15: But at the end of the day, Power Made Perfect, Finding True Strength in Christ is available. Is it at
16: justaguyinthepew.com?
15: Yeah, and that's where they can go and help support the ministry. You got lots of stuff there to look at, and this book is certainly available. You've already got a bunch of them flying off the shelves there.
16: Yeah, we've shipped a bunch of them the last couple of weeks.
15: So join in with everybody else, all the other lemmings, right, and follow suit, because something good is happening here.
16: Amen.
15: Something good is happening here. John, you're a good friend. I'm so glad that. I promise that if I write a book, you'll be on page 142.
16: Thank you.
15: Well.
16: I appreciate it.
15: And that's something I will certainly offer to you. And all of you guys listen out there, this is an opportunity. It's not an opportunity just to read about suffering and meaningless, endless problems and lives. It's a story of healing, a story of reconciliation. It's a story of allowing Jesus to heal you just by inviting him into your life. And so thank you, John Edwards, for this opportunity.
16: You're welcome. Thank you, my friend.
15: Power Made Perfect.
16: Thank you.
15: Hail Mary, full of grace, the Lord is with thee. Blessed art thou among women, and blessed is the fruit of thy womb, Jesus. Holy Mary, Mother of God, pray for us sinners,
16: now and at the hour of our death. Amen.
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21: Hey everybody, welcome to Catholic Bites in 60 Seconds. I'm Deacon Ryan Adorjan from the Diocese of Joliet in Illinois. We all want to be good evangelists. We want to help people know the faith and spread the faith around so that we can win more souls for the kingdom of God. And sometimes we like to get a little bit zealous about it, and sometimes that can be a little off-putting to people. We should remember the following phrase, propose, never impose. And we see a perfect example of that in the Gospel of John, where Jesus asks his disciples what they want. They ask him, "Where are you staying?" And he simply says, "Come and see." That should be our fundamental attitude as we approach anything in evangelization. Never to oppose the faith on other people, but simply to invite them to come and see. Come and meet a man who told me all that I ever did. Come and meet a man who I believe is the Christ. Come and meet a man who has truly set me free. Always come and see what God can do in your life. Propose, never impose. With Catholic Bites, I'm Deacon Ryan Adorjan.
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12: The current temperature, 67 degrees.
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12: May 15th marked the 135th anniversary of the promulgation of the groundbreaking encyclical Rerum Novarum by Pope Leo XIII. 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Hello, I'm Matthew Bunsen, Vice President and Editorial Director of EWTN News and host of Register Radio. My co-host, Shannon Mullen, Editor-in-Chief of the National Catholic Register, is with me in studio here in Washington. How are you?
1: Good. It's good to be back together again.
12: Yeah, we were both kind of away for a little bit, so happy to be reunited with you. Well, in 1891, Pope Leo XIII issued an encyclical that is widely regarded as the document that established the foundations for what we consider modern Catholic social teaching. Rerum Novarum is called, in fact, the Magna Carta of Catholic social teaching. It served as the inspiration for virtually every pope since to bring to bear the wisdom of the Church on the great social questions of the times. With the Register, we've been devoting quite a bit of attention to Rerum Novarum as we anticipate Pope Leo XIV's first encyclical, expected to also be a contribution to Catholic social teaching. Larry Chapp asks a couple of important questions. What do we mean by social teaching, and how does it differ from the Church's teachings on other moral matters, and in what way did Rerum Novarum actually mark a kind of beginning? He joins us now. Larry, welcome to Register Radio.
2: Yeah, great to be here. Thanks. Sorry for the glitch with regard to signing in here.
12: No problem at all. We're just happy to have you. Obviously, great importance has been attached to Pope Leo XIII's encyclical, Rerum Novarum. Pope Leo XIV seems to consider Leo XIII to be so important that he partly took the name Leo in his honor. So let's start with that. Leo XIII, how important is he in the history of the Church, especially in modern centuries?
2: I think he's enormously important for a lot of reasons, but two main ones was that he's sort of kick-started the Neo-Thomistic revival, which kind of ironically points to the fact that Thomas had sort of fallen into disregard by a lot of theologians who preferred the commentaries. Then with Rerum Novarum, the advancing of the Catholic social doctrine, social teaching, was a seminal moment. I mean, it really, really changed things in how the Church approached things like labor unions, capitalism, church-state relations, and on and on and on, and it was really groundbreaking.
12: So as a theologian, I want to hear from you because there is sometimes a misconception that Catholic social teaching was some new invention on the part of Leo XIII, that somehow none of that teaching had ever existed. Can you clarify that?
2: Yeah, in some sense, there is an accurate perception that Leo had started something new. Because never before really had the Church set aside a set of moral doctrines and sort of called them, these are going to be our social doctrines, our social teaching. Prior to that, as I point out in the article, the Church leaned heavily on natural law theory in its moral theology, and the Church's relationship with things like economics and politics, capital, those sorts of things were simply dealt with under the heading of various moral theological categories in natural law understandings of things. But really, with the end of Christendom, and with the rise of modern secularity, with the French Revolution, the Enlightenment, the Scientific Revolution, the Industrial Revolution, we begin to see the secularization of society. And those various social realities, like labor and capital and economics and politics, those things begin to disengage themselves from the previous sort of Catholic culture and took on an independence all their own. So the Church began to realize that it had to develop a set of teaching, sort of all its own, still rooted in that old natural law tradition, but with a greater specificity, a greater focus on these elements within the broader social world that had sort of separated themselves from the Catholic Church. In ways, for example, in sexual morality, the Church is talking to essentially her own adherents, people who are Catholic in marriage and so forth. How do we live sexually and so forth in that regard? But here the church is sort of specifically adopting a set of doctrines to speak broadly to the world, even amongst non-believers, drawing from the wellspring of Revelation, but nevertheless trying to articulate principles that would be the foundation for dialogue.
1: Larry, the principles that you mentioned, a lot of them rooted in the natural law. Can you explain that a bit for our listeners?
2: Well, natural law is, simply put, our rational participation in the divine plan for creation. The idea being that we believe in a creator God who is, we can tell something about God from his effects in creation. God has implanted his reason, his goodness in the created order, and he has imbued us with the rational capacity to discern that order, to discern his goodness, to discern his rationality. And thus we participate in it. And so what we essentially do is using our reason, we sort of tease out of the natural order the natural ends of things, what we call in philosophy the teleology of things. What are the things oriented towards? What are they for? What are their purposes? And to see within those purposes the divine mind. And therefore we ground our moral theory, our moral theology, in the idea that our actions, our morally willed actions, should conform themselves to this rational pattern that God has implanted in the created order, such as, you know, with regard to marriage and family and sexuality and so on. We want to know what the ends of those things are. And out of those ends, we develop moral principles. That's natural law.
12: And one of the more alarming aspects of contemporary culture for us is this increasingly dubious flirtation with socialism. And we have, obviously, in Rerum Novarum, Leo begins his encyclical, as you write, with a defense of private property against socialism, and underscores that socialism is grounded in secular and atheistic motivations. It was a dead end, as you put it. Can you talk to that?
2: Yes. Obviously, towards the end of the 19th century, we had already begun to see the rise of socialist movements inspired by the philosophy of Karl Marx, but also others. And to a great extent, they looked out into the industrial world, the capitalist world. We're living in the era of the capitalist robber barons. There were not yet labor unions. The guilds had died. The old medieval guilds had died and been replaced with nothing. And so the plight of the industrial worker was in bad shape. And so a lot of people looked out at that situation and said, what we need is a more equitable distribution of the world's goods. It's unfair for some people to be gazillionaires and other people to be living in tenements, all right? And so we need to spread that wealth around. So the motivation was kind of egalitarian and philanthropic, but in reality, it was grounded in a kind of class struggle mentality. We want to empower the lower classes to tear down the upper classes, to kind of construct a classless proletarian society. And none of it was grounded in Christian principles or a Christian vision of the proper ends of human life. It was a very materialistic understanding of things. And Leo knew that, and he knew, therefore, that there was a spirit of revolution in a bad sense embedded in that kind of socialist. I mean, that's kind of what Rerum Novarum means. It doesn't just mean about new things. It kind of means about new revolutionary things.
1: Larry, your piece lays this out so clearly. I felt like it was in one of your classes. But something that wasn't in there that I was interested in, how did this particular document influence you personally in your choice of vocation or your personal life and academic career?
2: Well, it didn't really so much inspire me to become a theologian. When I became a theologian, I was actually more interested in broad, metaphysical, speculative stuff, the dense kind of stuff that bores most people. But once I became a teacher, I started teaching about things like the Catholic Worker Movement and Dorothy Day, and I also started teaching about other social encyclicals from like John Paul and so forth. I actually at that point, had never read Rerum Novarum. I was reading more of the modern social encyclicals. And it was about 30 years ago that I finally went back and read Rerum Novarum, and I was really dumbstruck by it. It just floored me at how prescient Leo XIII was. And from that moment forward, you know, I'm talking probably about 1994, 95, I really devoted a lot of my teaching energy to unpacking Rerum Novarum. And it was very influential in my teaching career.
12: Well, if it was influential on you, it was

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3: 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Today's Faith and Reason scientist is Amadeo Avogadro, a Catholic canon lawyer and high school science teacher. In formulating his famous hypothesis, Avogadro became the first to correctly explain the relationship between gases, molecules, and atoms. He understood that the number of molecules or atoms in a specific volume of gas is independent of the atom's size or of the molar mass of gas. His work won him a chair at the University of Turin in 1820. He is hailed as the father of atomic molecular theory. Like other famous Catholic scientists, Avogadro was deeply devout in his private life. He and his wife had 6 children, and the family attended Mass regularly. God has placed in the human heart the desire to know the truth. There is no breach between the truths of the Christian faith and the truths of science. BestCatholicPosters.com.
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8: The current temperature, 72 degrees.

0: Join us this week as we prepare for the Solemnity of the Most Holy Trinity and the Feast of the Visitation of the Blessed Virgin Mary. 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
5: Today, we're looking at Psalm 17. So Psalm 17 is in Book 1. The first verse, the prescript, is very simply a prayer of David. O Lord, hear a cause that is just. Pay heed to my cry. Turn your ear to my prayer. No deceit is on my lips. He's entreating the Lord to listen, to open the ear of God's heart to his cry, to his prayer. And Lord, he said, when I'm praying to you, there's no deceit on my lips. I'm not praying for selfish motives. I'm not praying to meet necessarily a need, some kind of earthly need. I'm praying from the depths of my heart. So listen, Lord, with the ear of your heart to my heart in this prayer. I love that.
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7: This Sunday, the church celebrates Pentecost. In the Gospel, we read, Jesus came and stood in their midst and said to them, Peace be with you. Jesus said to them again, Peace be with you. As the Father has sent me, so I send you. In most places, today's solemnity is celebrated with commotion. After all, the coming of the Holy Spirit pushes the church to fulfill her missionary mandate and to go to the corners of the earth proclaiming Jesus Christ as Lord. It might strike some, therefore, as odd that our Lord would stand after his resurrection before the apostles and tell them, Peace be with you. Isn't peace a static thing? Doesn't it denote calm and the lack of motion? But in fact, the Greek word that our Lord uses here comes from the verb meaning to unite, to complete, to make whole. It is as if our Lord were saying...
8: 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This week we focus on Urbain Jean-Joseph Le Verrier. This Catholic astronomer not only virtually established the science of weather prediction in France, he demonstrated the stability of the solar system by calculating 200,000 years of planetary orbits by hand. He predicted the existence of the planet we now call Neptune, the first astronomical discovery made with a pen, not a telescope. When on 5 June 1876, Le Verrier presented to the Academy his completed tables for the orbit of Jupiter, the result of 35 years of toil, he emphasized particularly the fact that only the thought of the great creator of the universe had kept him from giving up. God has placed in the human heart the desire to know the truth. There is no breach between the truths of the Christian faith and the truths of science. BestCatholicPosters.com.
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3: This is your KLOJ weather forecast for Manhattan, Kansas. Today, sunny, high near 84 degrees, light south wind increasing to 5 to 10 miles per hour. Tonight, partly cloudy, low around 60 degrees, south wind 5 to 10 miles per hour. Memorial Day, sunny, high 86 degrees, light southeast wind becoming south 5 to 10 miles per hour.
4: The current temperature, 77 degrees.
5: Hello and welcome to Catholic Bites 60 Seconds, where 2,000 years of faith and tradition is explained 1 minute at a time. This is Father Rob Adams of the Diocese of Lexington, and today we're going to talk about Mother Teresa. We celebrated Mother Teresa's feast day for the first time since she was made a saint last year. And I'd be willing to bet that if you asked the first 5 or 10 people that you met on the street, they would probably tell you that Mother Teresa is a saint because she loved others so much. 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And the reason Mother Teresa was able to love the poorest and the weakest was because she knew that God loved her first. And that love of God was able to overflow to help her neighbor. And so let's follow in Mother's example and allow God to love us so that that love can overflow to all our brothers and sisters. This has been 60 Seconds on Mother Teresa. 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
12: I mean, that's awesome.
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12: This world is no place for Catholic chickens.
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13: Here's Father Joseph and Doug Keck.
15: Welcome to Mother Angelica, answering the call where the truth is never on hold. I'm Doug Keck here along with our chaplain, Father Joseph Mary Wolfe, as we listen to Mother take on some questions from her classic television programs back in the 1980s and the 1990s. And you were there for some of them, weren't you, Father?
16: I was sitting in the live show audience with my family when they came here to visit, and other times too, involved in the background in a number of ways as a friar, would be floor directing or in the producer's chair or doing things like that for the live shows.
15: Absolutely. Let's talk about some of the topics that Mother will be addressing. When you put your faith and trust on the sideline, it's very football-like for Alabama. How should I pick my confirmation name? Putting things in God's hands. But first up, we've got being vulnerable. That's really tough, isn't it?
16: It is. And so Mother really makes that distinction between, well, we can just shut ourselves off and shrivel up like a prune, as she would say, or we can continue to choose to love. That being hurt is part of loving. To love is to be vulnerable. And we see that expressed most of all in our Lord's own vulnerability, that he came to love us and he died on the cross for us.
15: Right, and it's interesting too, because in some ways you have a mother here who probably doesn't want her son to worry, doesn't want to get him upset, but he's hurt because she's not trusting him, right?
16: Yeah, and he feels kind of left out and he feels hurt. Obviously, he has a deep love for his mother. And, you know, it reminds me of something that Alice von Hildebrand said about her own great love for Dietrich, her husband, and how she said she still grieved him when she was alive. She still grieved him every day. But she said that pointed to the great love and the time that we had together, and she wouldn't trade that, you know, that they had this deep love for each other, and that's why she felt this grief. And so to love is to be vulnerable, and Mother says, I hope you do hurt. Because it means that you've loved.
15: Absolutely. The other thing I thought was interesting, Mother kind of addresses a little bit, is the idea that you're kind of cutting off your mother because you don't want to be hurt again. But do you only love people when they do what you want them to do? That's something that we learned in Marriage Encounter a long time ago.
16: Yeah, she said quite bluntly, you're being selfish here, right? So look at that reality, that you're thinking about yourself perhaps a little bit too much here. Yes, you love your mother, but you're looking at yourself a little too much.
15: Right, and maybe you need to step back and understand what she is going through and think about her situation rather than how it's impacting you.
16: And how can you comfort her at this time when she's got this bad diagnosis? Now is the time to really love her, even though it's going to hurt.
15: Absolutely. As Mother tells him, you need to be vulnerable.
12: We have a call. Hello?
17: Hello, Mother Angelica. My name is Dennis, and I'm calling from New Jersey.
12: Uh-huh.
17: And my question is about fear. This evening we're talking about different types of fear of crime or violence. But I have a fear of sometimes, which is called, I would verify that with love. I am very close with my mother. I have a very close relationship, and I take care of her, and she is ill, and she has been ill for a while. And I just did everything that I possibly could do for her. I'm continually calling prayer lists and having her put on a prayer list. And she had to go into the doctor's this past Friday, and I took the day off today to spend time with her. We went out for breakfast, and I asked her if she got her doctor results back. And she had said no, and I called my sister and found out that she had. And the test results were all very, very bad. And my first immediate action, I was just so angry because, one, she didn't tell me the truth, and two, I wanted to call her and tell her that I no longer want to speak with her anymore because if something happens to her, I can't deal with it. And I have been through a lot. I've also had a very hard life. My family has had a hard life. I was engaged for 7 years, and my fiance, a couple of years ago, was diagnosed with a deadly disease, cancer. So I am very strong. My faith is very strong. But it just seems like tonight when I go for my sister, I figure, well, maybe I should sit down and pray. But sister, sometimes when you pray, it just you get tired. Like, I just feel like I know that the Lord has done much for me, but I'm really angry with my mom, and I'm feeling like maybe I should not love anyone this way.
12: Why? Wait a minute. Hold on. Why are you angry with your mom?
17: because I feel she's not taking the best care that she possibly can. I'm doing as much as I can for her. I am working full time.
18: How old is your mother? How old?
17: 66.
18: You say 56?
17: 66.
18: 66. Sweetheart, some people at 66 feel like 86. And you have to take that into consideration. What you're really afraid of is being vulnerable. You don't want to be hurt again. You can't tell your mother, who loves you so much, that you don't want to talk to her. That's really selfish, you know that? Why do you want to hurt her so that you're not hurt? Love her? You say, well, she's not taking good care of herself. Well, she has free will. Do you love people only when they do what you want them to do? Is that how she loved you when she's bringing you up? You see, you owe your mother by the commandments faith, you owe her love and honor. And you need to love her now more than ever. Sure, you're going to be hurt. I hope you are hurt. That means you loved her. It took me a good year to get over my mother's death. I wasn't ashamed of it. I loved her. Well, that's part of life, and you can't run away from it. Don't punish her because you don't want to be vulnerable. See, you were engaged to someone, and that didn't work out, and you don't want to be hurt again. But you see, you're hurt more by not allowing yourself to be vulnerable. Jesus is very vulnerable. Very vulnerable. When he did this, he opened himself up to ridicule, criticism, hatred, and a little love. Well, a lot of love from his mother, an ex-prostitute, and a good friend. Everybody else ran away. He could have said, I know what you're all going to do, so I'm not going to love you anymore. You're just going to hurt me. But being hurt was part of redemption. His being hurt and rejected, a worm and no man, was a part of our redemption. You loving your mother, going through the process of her fear and when she's sick and grief when she dies is a part of your sanctification. Run from that and you'll be miserable because there's so many things you can run from. You have to learn how to run to, not from. Run to your mother. Run to Jesus. You can't run from. I'm going to catch up with you. Don't be afraid to be vulnerable. Don't be afraid to be hurt. Don't be afraid to love someone who doesn't love you. That's what's being, so that's the new commandment. Love is I love, and that's how Jesus loves. He loves everyone so deeply. But some people don't care. Some people hate him. But he never ceases to love. The worst harm you do yourself is if you cease to love. Because you might be hurt, or you have been hurt. You shrivel up like an old prune. Don't do that. Be willing to be hurt. The pain of trying to keep yourself from being vulnerable is much greater than the pain of loving and losing.
15: And next up, a very interesting call. When you put your faith and trust on the sidelines, why is it so interesting, especially to someone like yourself, Father?
16: Yes, and you know, when young people enter religious life, they do it with all their heart. And sometimes it doesn't work out for one reason or another. Like Mother used to say, it has to fit like a glove. Both the community feels that you're part of the community and you feel you're part of it, and it just working well. But that doesn't always happen, unfortunately. But as Mother points out as well, we just trust God. And part of sometimes for people, it can be a really formative time. Maybe they didn't have this vocation to religious life, and yet it was something valuable where they learned the regularity of prayer. they learned working with others. They learned different virtues.
15: And maybe it was the style of that particular vocation. Maybe they had another religious vocation, or maybe they were ultimately called to a life of being married, if that was the situation, right?
16: Yeah, there's a story in St. John Bosco where this man, he had been living an exemplary religious life, and Don Bosco said, your vocation's not here. He said, have I done something wrong? No. But you're called to marriage. And he ended up having 10 children that all became Salesians, I think, for the most part. So that was his true vocation, even though it was, first of all, to grow in holiness.
15: Looks like Don Bosco had a vision of recruitment. So let's see what Mother yes. has to say when you put your faith and trust on the sideline.
18: We have another call. Hello?
19: Hello, Mother Angelica.
18: Where are you from?
19: I'm from Holdingford, Minnesota.
18: And what is your question?
19: I wanted to ask you about, I have been released from the monastery. I was in there for 3.5 years, and I was told to go just out of the blue, and this happened in March of this year, and it was very devastating to me, and it's very hard for me to go on with my life.
18: Yeah.
19: And I know I have a vocation in the religious life because I was very happy there. And right now I'm taking counseling, but it's very hard for me even to pray sometimes.
18: They didn't tell you what happened?
19: No, they just told me to go. They kept giving me in a circle continuously. I couldn't even get a straight answer from them.
18: Hmm. It's unusual because, you know, they're really, I would think charity would demand they would tell you what's wrong and then try to help you either find another place or get on your feet somehow. But I know that's a great sorrow, see, because that's uncertainty. Why they do this and why did they do that and what can I do about it? See, there is where you're losing your joy. Trust the Lord, He has some other place. And trust the Lord that this was for a good purpose, you see? See, if we don't understand that good comes out of everything, then we just kind of sit in it like a mud puddle. And then more fear. And everything comes upon us. Hey, we can't.

0: You can tell what you want in the styrofoam cross. You know, just make your own and carry this little thing on your shoulder. No, it's hard and heavy like his was. So go on now, pick yourself up and go on and find another place. Get some counseling. Say, what's wrong with me that they wouldn't even tell me why they let me go? But just don't sit there and vegetate. See, that means your faith and your trust is really not operating. It's just sitting on the side somewhere.
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5: And thank you so much for staying with us for part two of Mother Angelica answering the call. I'm Doug Kecht, along with my confrab here, Father Joseph Mary Wolf, our chaplain. Mm-hmm. Let's talk about how should I pick my confirmation name was the question. How about you, Father?
6: And that is a good question that this young person brings up, preparing for confirmation. And Mother says, well, learn about the saints. You know what I found interesting in Mother's comments here is that Mother likes to pick out the faults of the saints, as
5: Absolutely.
6: She often did, because it gives you courage, right? When you see that someone like Mother had a great devotion to the Curia of Ours. She had a right. statue of him and just a great devotion to him. But she brings out some of his weaknesses, you know, as far as intellectually and so on. And yet he was pious, and he was ordained, and he became this great saint.
5: Absolutely, and it goes to show, as we seem to always see, how our Lord takes the least and makes the most. Even Mother Cabrini talking about mm-hmm. how short she was, or feet couldn't hit the ground when she would sit. But she also mentioned she was a little vain.
6: She didn't want a picture below her knees, right? And I thought of when I first came here to visit EWTN, the sisters had this sign, we don't know what we're doing, but we're getting good at it. And it just made you feel at home, you know, that you didn't have perfection yourself, and you could be comfortable here.
5: Right, exactly. And Mother talks about the idea of being a dummy herself. You know, not true, but that's how mm-hmm. she would see herself, just like the Cure of Ours. Maybe what people see from the outside is not clearly what God sees in people.
6: Yeah, and it gives us hope, doesn't it? It gives us heart that we all have different struggles. We all have different weaknesses, and that's how we grow in sanctity. The saints are not born, but they grow, right? It's through that cooperation with God's grace.
5: Absolutely, and that's why you should think about how you pick your confirmation name.
0: We have another call. Hello?
7: Hello, sister.
0: Hi.
7: Where
0: are you from?
7: I'm from Pennsylvania.
0: Wonderful. What's your question?
7: First, I'd like to say that I see you every day because my grandmother went to see you last year.
0: Yeah?
7: And she has her picture of you, and I always wished about talking to you, and now I finally am.
0: Well, thank you, honey. Thank you.
7: You're welcome. Okay. My question is about confirmation.
0: Okay.
7: I'm receiving it this year, and I was wondering about my name. How do you think I should pick it, and what should it mean to me?
0: Well, I would pick a name that means something to you. Means something to you. A saint, perhaps. Maybe you have devotion to the little flower, then I would pick Therese. Look through a book of saints and read about them. And see which one you feel at home with. See, I like the Curé of Ours a lot. I have nothing in common with him. He's a mystic. I'm not. The devil was always after him. He's not after me. Burned his bed one time.

0: Burned it to a crisp. I went to ours just to see it burn to bed. I mean, it was burnt. But I don't have anything in common with the curé of ours. I love him because he was a dummy. He was a dummy. He only got ordained. He only got ordained because after the Revolution, French Revolution, there weren't any priests around. And he had a hard time with the Latin. So the bishop said, "Is he pious?" He said, "Yes, ordain him." But they didn't know something about the curé. We may not have been very bright here, but he had a lot going on here. And when he was walking to ours, he met a little boy about 10, 12 years old. And he looked at that little kid and he said, "Show me the road to ours, and I will show you the road to heaven." Wow. And for years, you know, he preached sermons that nobody listened to. Then he'd go out in the first step of the church, everybody on Sunday working and dancing around and getting drunk. And he had a very high-pitched voice for a man. And all of a sudden, boom, oh, here comes this voice. Do you know, after much, much prayer and much temptation and everything else, he converted 250,000 people all by itself with God's grace. And the devil appeared to someone during those days and said, "If I had three priests like the curé, my kingdom would be destroyed." See how much holiness is necessary. So you go through a book and pick out a name that you feel, "I like that saint." Maybe Imelda, a young saint, devoted to the Eucharist. Could be Catherine of Siena, a great mystic. Could be Mother Cabrini, little Italian. She was so short, her feet never touched the floor when she sat down. And just a little vain. She would never allow anybody to take a picture of her except from the knees up. Just a little woman. Powerful. Powerful. And a great saint. So I'll pray for you, sweetheart. And thank you for calling.
1: And closing out our program for this week, In God's Hands, Isn't Everything?
2: And that's what Mother's bringing out here. Sadly, this woman was given really something that was disappointing to hear from a priest. I'm sure he had good intentions. But that we ultimately have to see that all things are in God's hands. And you know, St. Therese had four siblings that died in childhood, maybe a couple of them very early on. And she really understood that they received actually favors through the intercessions of these little ones. Mm-hmm. So we put all things in God's hands. We don't always have to understand, but we do have to trust.
1: Right, and I think just to some degree, if you read the story, when you listen to it, you realize there was actually a physical handling of the heart by the by the doctor, mm-hmm. and so it may have even been to some degree a misunderstanding of what the priest was trying to get across.
2: Mm-hmm. It's interesting when Mother was bringing up her own ailments, and I remember the sisters said one time they went through the alphabet, and I think they had some ailment for every letter of the alphabet for Mother Angelica. Well, when she's called to do this great work, why? Well, it kept her dependent upon God, and she knew where her strength came from.
1: Absolutely, she would say that all the time. Mother Angelica, In God's Hands.
0: We have another call. Hello?
3: Hello, Mother.
0: Where are you from?
3: I'm calling from Louisville, Kentucky.
0: And what is your question?
3: We lost a little granddaughter about a year ago. She was 3.5 years old. When we found out that her heart had stopped on the operating table and they were using a hand massage to keep her alive, you have to excuse me, I'm a little nervous. I said to everyone there, it was in God's hands. The priest who was with us said, no, it's in the doctor's hands. We do know that it was a mistake that was made by the physician that took her life. But I find it hard to believe that God did not have this in his plans, that he knew our granddaughter was coming to him that day.
0: Yeah.
3: To be with him in heaven.
0: You're right. I'm sorry to say this priest was wrong again. All things are in God's hands. He either ordains or permits. God permitted this to happen. Your granddaughter is for sure in heaven. You have a little saint up there, and I'd take advantage of it too. Once we begin to exclude anything in our life from the will of God, his permitting will or ordaining will, then where do you stand? Tell me that. And how are you going to accept it? See? Sure, the doctor made a mistake. We will admit that. But a heart stops at the will of God. You see, it was not God's will that our Holy Father die when he was shot. But that bullet came that close to his aorta. And God guided that bullet. This was not time for him. Yeah, we all are victims of other people's mistakes and ignorance and everything else. That's what makes saints out of all of us. Injustice, unfairness, all the rest. Don't blame anyone. The child is enjoying what you one day will enjoy also. We must accept God's permitting will as well as his ordaining will. The sisters keep asking me, Mother, why is it you've got asthma, you've got 20 things wrong with you, you've got braces, and you got to do all this work? I see the will of God in such a wonderful way. All the credit goes to him. I know from whence comes my strength. It's not me. And you know, and you were right. Give that child the joy of enjoying her being face to face with the Father, Son, and Holy Spirit. I wish you holiness of life. I wish you the joy that no one can ever take away. I wish you the knowledge of the love of Jesus and his Father and his Spirit. And I wish that you accomplish his will with the joy of a child, knowing that he is preparing a mansion for you in his kingdom. God bless you.
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2: This is Franciscan Media's Saint of the Day for November 9th. Today we celebrate the dedication of St. John Lateran Basilica. If asked the name of the Pope's main church, you might be tempted to respond St. Peter's Basilica. Actually, it's the Basilica of St. John Lateran, the cathedral of the Diocese of Rome, where the Bishop of Rome presides. As such, this church is the spiritual home or mother church of all Roman Catholics. Today's feast recalls the original dedication of the Basilica in 324, when the Emperor Constantine donated land he had received from the wealthy Lateran family to the church. The first structure built there and its successors suffered fire, earthquake, and the ravages of war. Still, St. John Lateran remained the church where popes were consecrated until the 14th century, when the church building and the adjoining papal palace lay in ruins. The present structure was commissioned in 1646. One of Rome's four major basilicas and most imposing churches, St. John's has a towering facade crowned with 15 colossal statues of Christ, John the Baptist, John the Evangelist, and 12 doctors of the church. Beneath its high altar rests the remains of the small wooden table on which tradition says St. Peter celebrated Mass. There's more about the saints along with inspiration and Catholic resources at our website, saintoftheday.org. From Franciscan Media, this has been Saint of the Day.
3: This is your KLOJ weather forecast for Manhattan, Kansas. Today, sunny, high near 84 degrees, light south wind increasing to 5 to 10 miles per hour. Tonight, partly cloudy, low around 60 degrees, south wind 5 to 10 miles per hour. Memorial Day, sunny, high 86 degrees, light southeast wind becoming south 5 to 10 miles per hour.
4: The current temperature, 79 degrees. .com.
5: Live from Washington, D.C. The Basilica of the National Shrine of the Immaculate Conception. And the Eternal Word Television Network present the Solemn Mass of Pentecost with His Eminence Wilton Cardinal Gregory, Archbishop Emeritus of Washington, as celebrant and homilist.

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1: Saint Agnes. Agnes was just 12 years of age when she was killed during the persecutions under Emperor Diocletian around the year 305. In the past, her feast day was the occasion for blessing of lambs whose wool was used by the nuns of Saint Agnes in Rome to weave the palliums of archbishops. Her attributes are the lamb and the martyr's branch of palm. She is the subject of universal devotion. She's the patron saint for virgins, betrothed women, and gardeners. St. Agnes' feast day is January 21st. St. Agnes, pray for us.
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6: The current temperature, 79 degrees.

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1: God, our Creator and Redeemer, by your power, Christ conquered death and returned to you in glory. May all your people who have gone before us in faith share his victory and enjoy the vision of your glory forever. We ask this through Christ our Lord. Amen.
2: Welcome back to Blessed to Play. Ron Meyer joined today by Carlos Baerga. And what a talent, folks, for the game of baseball. He's in the Cleveland Indians Hall of Fame. He was inducted, I believe, in 2013. And he's currently, he's got the broadcasting bug. In fact, he's an analyst for the Cleveland Guardian Spanish language radio broadcasts and also for the Atlanta Braves Spanish language radio broadcast. So he's a busy guy during the season. I got to catch up with him in Cleveland this year during the playoffs. And one thing I noticed about Carlos, he really emanates joy and love. And I think this has a lot to do not only the way he was raised, but his faith in God. And I know, Carlos, you went through all the trials and tribs of being a professional athlete, and there's a lot of alluring temptations out there, and you went to that side. But there was a teammate that you had, Julio Franco, that gave you perspective and put your faith in motion, so to speak. So maybe you could give us the story and why your faith is so important to you till this day.
3: Well, first of all, I give thanks to God because the best gift that I have from my parents was to born in church, was to grow up as a Christian person, and that was the best gift that their father gave it to me. Even though that when I came up to the big leagues, I started doing some stuff that wasn't what my father teach me, stuff like that. But that was the best gift that I ever had from them, and the best advice. Always give glory to God, always believe in him, and that was very special that I grew up in a family like that, because he gave me the opportunity to become a baseball player, but he gave me the opportunity to be alive. That's the biggest thing right there. So let me tell you, you know, I always say my faith in God is because I trust him. Mm-hmm. You know, I understand that, you know, everything that I have is because of him. That's a gift that he gives us, you know, to the players, stuff like that. And sometimes we forget about it. We forget it's our strength. We forget it's our talent. And he's the one that gives us everything, our talent and everything and stuff like that. So I start winning awards like an all-star game. I start making records in the big league, stuff like that. And I start, you know, belief of there was myself that was doing everything. And I start going out where, you know, going out to parties. I start drinking. I start doing all the stuff that, you know, that was the what I say, what my father teach me, what God wants. And, you know, at the beginning, everything was good for me. I was making, you know, all-star games. I was hitting 300. Mm-hmm. I was hitting homers. I was making records, stuff like that. But then after 1995, I got hurt. I got hurt. And I remember 1996, the Cleveland Guardians bring Julio Franco. And Julio Franco was a Christian. And Julio Franco and my career was almost the same. You remember when Julio Franco came up to the big league? Mm-hmm. He was kind of crazy, too. He got problems with drugs. He got problems, you know, sometimes he show up to the ballpark, sometimes not, because all the problems that he had off the field, it was like that. But he changed his life when he got born again, you know, and God gave him the opportunity to become a Christian. So Julio Franco, when he saw me right away, he said, something's going on with this kid. And God talked to him. He said, hey, he's a son of mine. He know he's a Christian. But I know that he's not looking up to me right now because everything has been good to him. And that's what happened to him. And I remember Julio said to me, Carlos, I don't know you, but I know that you come from a Christian family. I don't know you, but God is telling me to tell you, you need to change your life. You need to come back again, you know, to God. And at the beginning, I was laughing at him. Look at what I did to Julio. I was laughing at him. It was like a joke what he was saying. I said, I don't need him right now. I already got God, you know, me, but I have it on my way, the way I want it. So I pray God's going to help me. But you know what? When you have a God like that, God's going to say to you, you know what? I'm going to let you walk. I'm going to let you run by yourself to see if you can do it. You know what? And everything starts going the other way. Instead to keep going up the way I was going to the Hall of Fame, myself start going down. Mm-hmm. My numbers start going down. I start getting hurt. You know, my ability to play the game went down because, you know, I forgot that God gave me the opportunity to play this game, stuff like that. But thank God that, you know, God bring Julio Franco to open my eyes, to open my ears, because sometimes we believe that we deserve everything, you know, and we don't deserve anything. He's the one that gives us the talent. He's the one that gives us, you know, everything like that. And I have to say something to you and to the people that are listening right now. I got married to the daughter of the pastor of my church. Did you know that?
2: I
3: got married to the pastor of my church. So I have a woman next to me that pray for me every day. Did she know that what I was doing, it was wrong? And she say, Carlos, it's not your strength. You are here because God give you this gift. Don't forget about it. She always say that to me. She always prayed for me. Even when I was going to the road trip, she always prayed for me. God, look out for him, stuff like that. And I give thanks to God that my wife's still next to me right now.
2: Mm.
3: Because I almost got divorced 3 times. I almost lose my family a couple of times. And if I'm here today, it's because the praying of my wife, because Julio Franco said something to me, and because God loved me, and he gave me opportunity to come back again to him.
2: Yeah. Yes, he did. Blessed to play Ron Meyer. We're chatting once again with Carlos Baerga, longtime Major League Baseball player, now retired in the Cleveland Indians Hall of Fame, and now an analyst too as well. So, Carlos, you had people reach out to you, but you had to say yes, and you said that yes. Talk about, I know you showed me a photo of your family, and it brings you so much joy, and you have that gleam in your eye when you look at them. Tell us how your life has changed as far as Carlos Baerga, the person, not necessarily the baseball player, but the person.
3: Yeah, it changed a lot. It changed a lot because when you play this game, you make a lot of money. And sometimes you put the money in front of God. And you have to know that God will give you this opportunity to make this kind of money, to help other people, to reach out to people that are poor and help them out. And I wasn't doing that. I wasn't doing that. When I start losing all that stuff, my ability to play the game, when I start getting hurt, when I start losing so much money, stuff like that, and my wife opened the eyes on myself. And when I look up and I say, what's going on with me? I had to come back to God.
2: Mm-hmm.
3: And I say, well, that's what I came up and I say, I start crying. I almost lose my family. Mm-hmm. And I say, God, I'm going to come back to you. I'm sorry. I know that I make some mistakes in my life. And thanks God that he grabbed me back again. And now I'm the person that I am. I still have my family. I got 3 grandkids. And I give thanks to God that I'm in church, that I'm preaching, that I'm doing what God want me to do.
2: Mm-hmm.
3: This is the beginning of my career as a baseball player.
2: And also, we have several minutes remaining. Your ability now to connect with the Latin American players and tell them about your experiences and how you sometimes didn't handle situations well, and then you grew into an understanding of how faith can help you through those situations. Do you have that chance now to connect with the players? I know you're in the game of baseball still.
3: Yes, I have that time, and that's what I do right now. I go to spring training. I go to Dominican. That's where we have the rookie guys in there, and I always always reach out to them, and I talk to them about things in life. What is going to come to them? The people that are going to be close to you because you have money. You know, they make good decisions off the field, inside the field, and believe in God. Mm-hmm. Put everything in His hands. He's the one that's going to help you out. He's the one that's going to give you the, you know, the joy that you need. It's not the money. The only one that can bring you joy is God. The only one that can bring you a peace is God. So that's what I find. And that's what I talk to these kids. I say, don't believe money going to bring you all the joys. Yes, it's going to give you joy at the moment. But then you're going to be crying. Then you're going to be, you know, missing something in life. And God is the only one that I can give you this opportunity. And thanks God that God, you know, that what I'm doing the last 10 years is being, it's been unbelievable. You know, I'm having the best time of my life, mm-hmm. you know, especially with my family, especially with my grandkids, especially with my son and my daughter. They, at that time, I was going so crazy that I don't have the time to spend with them. Mm-hmm. I don't have no time. I was flying everywhere. I want to be here. I want to be there. I want to do this. I want to be that. And I forgot about my family. My first thing in life is my family and God. And I forget about it.
4: Well, you know, the life of a Major League Baseball player, I mean, it's really you're working all year round for many years. I mean, you played a lot of years in pro ball, but now through retirement, you have more time now to spend with your family, your kids. And how many grandkids, Carlos?
3: Three grandkids. I got two girls. That's 3.5. And the other one is 28 months. And the little kid is 8 months.
4: Well, what a fun time and a great time for you in retirement to take care of those grandkids and just enjoy family, which I know is very important to Carlos Baerga. Well, Carlos Baerga has been our guest. What a terrific Major League Baseball player. .291 career batting average. That's hard to come by nowadays. We don't see that much in the Cleveland Indians Hall of Fame, and still around the game of baseball as an analyst and soon doing some great work with light shining through him as far as his faith life. And Carlos, thanks so much for coming on Blessed to Play. I do appreciate the time.
3: God bless you. All the best. And what I said before, God is the reason that I'm still alive. God is the reason that I still have my family. God is the reason that I'm smiling, that I have a joy, that I can walk anywhere and say to everybody, He gave me the opportunity to have a new life. And thanks to Him, I'm alive today.
4: Yeah.
3: God bless everybody. Believe in Him. Give Him the opportunity to help you out in everything in life.
4: Yeah, and I think we could all say amen to that. 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For Carlos Baerga, I'm Ron Meyer. Thanks so much for joining us right here on Blessed to Play.
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8: Hello, and welcome to Catholic Bite 60 Seconds. 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That's all the time we have. I'm Father Alex Scott, and keep listening to Catholic Bites 60 Seconds.
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16: The current temperature, 82 degrees.
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18: Well, good evening and welcome back to the Journey Home program. I'm your host, John Mark Grodi, here on EWTN. And once again, we have this great opportunity to come together to hear a story of faith and conversion. We're joined tonight by Garrett Hines. He's a former evangelical missionary, and he's also an iconographer and all kinds of neat things that we're going to discuss here in a moment, but really honored to have him here to share his story. Garrett, thanks for being here.
19: Thanks for having me, John Mark.
18: It's a great honor to have you here on the show, and we've got a lot to cover tonight. But you came into the church in 2023, right?
19: That's right. Epiphany, yeah.
18: All right. So, yeah, wonderful. Praise God.
19: Amen.
18: Well, let's go back to the beginning. Where does your faith journey begin? Tell us a little bit about your childhood and your family and whatever else makes
19: sense. Okay. Yeah. Maybe we'll go way back. Okay. So before the age of 9, my mom and dad and I and my siblings moved 17 times. So by the time we get to third grade, we finally settle.
18: Yeah.
19: And part of the story is really not pretty, but it's an important part because it's going to play a lot into like what Christ does in me as a person over the journey. You know, four houses down was this neighborhood kid, and because I don't know who I was going to watch. I'm going to be real careful with my words, but I think grownups will understand. The kid introduced me to some things that young men should not be introduced to, and he did some things that young men should not have done to them, and by the time I get to high school, I have a pretty healthy self-loathing going on inside, as well as an addiction problem. And what's interesting about that is that kid lived four houses down from the church that I went to. And so it's, you know, a lot of times the devil will attack you close to home. It's not like the far out there places. It's whatever's in your backyard.
18: Right.
19: So I grew up in the Church of Christ. It's a Protestant, I would say Puritanist, you know, everything is bad. Everything is going to lead you to hell. It's just best to avoid everything.
18: Sure.
19: The leadership in the church when I was growing up taught that if you listened to music with instruments, you were going to hell. And so it was that soil that I grew up in.
18: Right.
19: And the problem was by high school, I had already fit myself into a pretty standard cycle. In fifth grade, I wanted to be baptized. I wanted to follow Christ. I wanted to be a good Christian. And I would just ride the cycle of, I want to be a really good Christian. I want to be awesome. I want to be amazing. And then, oh, I have all these sin problems and I hate myself more than anybody else could ever fathom. Mm-hmm. And I would just rinse and repeat. I want to be really good and I hate life. I want to be really good and I hate life. Mm-hmm. And by the time I got to college, I had some pretty deep struggles. you know, who I was as a person, who I wanted to be as a person, the different things I was willing to do to myself in the self-harm realm. And, you know, and part of that is, you know, childhood for me was an interesting experience. And it's still, even now, like, it's an interesting experience because I get to talk with my parents a lot about, you know, because they want to know, what was it like for you growing up? And it's always a challenge because who my parents are now is not who my parents were then.
18: Right.
19: You know, and growing up, my mom and dad really tried. They really tried to love us well and to do things well, but they had their baggage and they had the baggage that their parents gave them. And, you know, it's easy to look back at the past and go, okay, well, if I had been there, I would do it differently. And the reality is, no, you wouldn't. You, if you'd have been them, raised like they were, you would have done the exact same things that they would have done. And there were some definite issues in our house growing up. And a lot of those issues affected me in ways that just kind of fed that self-loathing.
18: Yeah.
19: You know, this wouldn't happen if I was loved, that kind of thing. But man, they were really trying. And my parents bought into kind of that mid early 90s belief that if you just take your kids to church,
18: sure,
19: and you take them to the classes and you do the Wednesday night, then everything's going to be fine. And that's what we did. We did the really normal American nominal Christianity. Go to church on Sunday, do whatever you want the other 6 days of the week, and then go to church again on Sunday. And the one upside to the way we were raised in that particular denomination was that we were given a deep love for Scripture. Mm-hmm. We were in the Scripture all the time. And that, for me, was a big part of even just eventually becoming Catholic.
18: Yeah.
19: Because for me, part of the journey was, if I'm going to come into the church, the Scripture has to be a part of this.
18: Right.
19: And for that, I'm very thankful. But the rest of it was just this endless cycle of, I want to love Jesus, but I hate who I am as a person.
18: Well, it's interesting too, because probably, you know, the suspicion towards the instruments and other, I imagine other things, other details of daily life, that suspicion, I would guess, played into that cycle in the sense of, you know, really setting one up to despair because it's setting up such a high standard without really knowing the heart of it.
19: Right.
18: Yeah.
19: Yeah. I mean, I remember as a young adult going to guys within the church who were older than me and asking them, why is it that I feel more alive in my car listening to this song by this person with the drums and the guitar and all the stuff than I do when I'm standing in worship? And then internally, you're constantly fighting, well, but I enjoy this and I like that, but this church says that it's wrong. Or I have this addiction problem, but I can't get rid of it. You know, what does that mean? Does God really actually love me, or am I like one of the rejects? Or, you know, and so you fight that whole battle the whole time. But that was...
18: It's probably hard, really hard to make sense too of, like, how do I regard my body as a creation of God,
19: right,
18: you know, and my human nature, right? That really makes it difficult to understand how to deal with experiences of pain and addiction and those kind of things, because you've been divorced from what God has made.
19: Right. And there's no historical context to base your faith on.
18: Right.
19: So you don't have anywhere to go to be like, okay, well, did anybody write about this struggle? Did anybody talk about this struggle?
18: Right.
19: And I'm sure, like, at some point we'll get into that, but as a Catholic, I can point you to 100 things. I can point you to 100 saints that have all said, well, if you're dealing with this, then here's the route that you walk. But as a kid, I didn't have that. I just had, I hate me and I'm supposed to be good. So what do I do with that? Mm-hmm. You know, and all the time really wanting to love Christ.
18: We'll get into it more later. I don't derail us too much now, but like, there's the importance of the explicit teachings of a particular faith, but also sort of the background paradigm, the worldview, you know, and the church, the paradigm of a very sacramental worldview, recognizing that your human nature is good, oriented towards happiness, but it's just been disfigured by sin. Right. Like, that backdrop is so important to then, like, processing experiences of life properly. And the church is there to kind of give us, like you said, I don't know if it was on the show or beforehand, but Chesterton's quote about the church gives us the walls of the playground.
19: Right.
18: You know, to keep us headed in the right path.
19: Yeah, but everything that you need is available to you.
18: Yeah.
19: So we get through childhood, we get to college, all kinds of dark, ugly things in college. Mm-hmm. And then near the end of my 4+ years, my wife and I get married.
18: Which college?
19: So I went to Abilene Christian University in Abilene, Texas.
18: All right.
19: And I was a bit of a speedy young man in high school, and I did track and field and athletics, and went to Oklahoma Christian on a full ride scholarship and got hurt, had to retire. And my soon to be wife was going to school in Abilene Christian. It was closer to home. So I transferred to Abilene Christian and no idea what to do with my life. Like, I think I changed majors maybe like 5, 6, 7 times. And every time just trying to find that thing and that would help me feel okay with me.
18: Yeah.
19: Well, if I have this major, then maybe I'll be okay. Or if I wear these clothes, maybe I'll be okay. And my wife will tell you she has seen more iterations of me as a human being than probably most people go through in their life because I was constantly trying to find that thing that would make me okay.
18: Right.
19: So I met my bride in high school at our end of our senior year. And we dated for a good bit. We had a few black holes in there. And then near the end of our college career, we got married. And it was that beginning where we're trying to figure out how to do life. We're trying to be grown adults. We're trying to do this thing. I don't know what I'm doing. I end up unemployed for 6 months. My wife's working. We're bleeding money pretty fast. And my mom says, hey, why don't you try substitute teaching? Why don't you substitute? And then figure out if you like this teaching thing, because you tried that once. And if you like the teaching thing, then you can finish your certificate and go, you know, go get a teaching job. I said, okay, that's a good idea. At least I can make a little bit of money because we're hurting. And I did that. And part of that is how we got to this place of like, okay, I think we're on a different kind of faith journey, because I finished my teaching certificate. I got a job teaching in a little bitty town of West and just north of Waco, Texas. And we moved to Waco. And it was in Waco that my wife and I are going to church. There was a Church of Christ there that we were participating in. And my wife's sister comes home from this retreat and she starts talking about it. And she's talking about Jesus and the Holy Spirit in ways that I've never heard before, and dreams, and God speaks and he talks to us. I'm like, that's insane. What do you mean like God talks to us? That's nuts. And we go for a walk a few days after this experience, and my wife just out of the blue looks at me and she goes, do you want to go to that? Because there's a women's version and a men's version. I said, do you want to go? Is that something you want to be on? And I was like, man, I don't know why, but I really do. I really want to go. And it's not your normal retreat, right? So usual retreats are 3 to 4 days. This was 6.5 days. And the stuff that you normally do in a 3-day retreat, we did in the first 6 hours. And everything after that was just running full steam after the Lord.
18: Wow.
19: And in the middle of that retreat, we did a fast. And it was the first time I'd ever heard fasting outside of like Jesus fasted the wilderness, you know?
18: Yeah.
19: And the guy came out and he said, okay, we're going to do a monastic fast. I'm like, well, first of all, what do you mean by monastic? What does that even mean? I don't know what that means. And the instructions we were given were, you're going to go out, you're going to spend time with the Lord. You're not going to eat and you're not going to talk. Here's all the things you're going to work through and you can come back at this time. Now, thankfully, they gave us Gatorade because it was July in Texas. And if you go out into the wilderness without anything to drink in July in Texas, you don't come back.
18: Right.
19: So we were equipped. We were sent out and I worked through some things. I cried a lot of tears and I came back and the guy in charge said, you'll know when it's time to break the fast. And that's all I'm going to tell you. Okay, cool. So we come back and they start playing the worship music. And the facilitator and the volunteers, they all start worshiping. Okay, so we can talk. So we all start worshiping. They bring out a table and they set the table down and they line up all the implements for communion. And this is a Protestant retreat. So it's just normal, you know, flatbread, grape juice. And the guys start lining up. So I get in line and we're singing a song and the song starts playing in the background. And I go from being in the room and I really hesitate because I don't even know the right language for this.
18: Sure, sure.
19: But what felt like a vision.
18: Yeah.
19: And I am in the upper room with Christ. And he takes a piece of bread and he breaks it and he hands it to me and he kisses me on the forehead and he says, it's good. And I just like broke on my knees, puddle, boogers, tears, the whole messy everything. Because I knew in that moment that Christ wasn't talking about the bread. He was talking about me.
18: Mm.
19: It was the first time I'd ever heard anybody say something like that in a way that it got past all of the layers of self-hate.
18: Yeah.
19: And I came home radically different. Got off the bus. My wife is standing there. She looks at me and she goes, you're shiny. And I don't know what you mean by that. She's like, I don't know. There's like a glow to you or something. So I come home And I was talking about it earlier. I come home and I had this room in my house at this point. We've been married a few years. And it was called the Bat Cave and it was wall to wall shelves, exactly what you'd think it would be. It was wall to wall shelves, comic books, action figures, thousands of dollars. And my wife's at work. It's summer. I'm off from teaching. So I go in the room. I box everything up. I put in a shelf, a chair, and a place to sit my Bible. And my wife comes home. She says, what are you doing? And I said, I'm either funding a mission trip or I'm funding a college fund. And she's like, well, hold on. What do you mean by like college fund? Mm-hmm. I said, well, I think we've been wrong. Because when we got married, our agreement was we're going to wait 5 years to have kids. We're super young. We got married really young. We don't know each other. We don't know how to do life. We don't know how to be adults. We need to do some life together and then talk about having kids. And somewhere around year three, all of our friends had kids. My in-laws had kids. And nothing about having kids looked cool. It looked awful. And my wife and I are having a blast. We're living it up. We're doing all kinds of fun things. And so we get to this point and we said, okay, you know what? If God doesn't do anything, when I turn 30, I'm going to go get fixed. And we're just not going to do this kid thing because kids seem like they're pretty terrible. And I met Christ. I had that vision of Christ at the age of 29, 3 months before my birthday.
13: Wow.
19: And I came back and I was like, babe, I think we're wrong. I think actually God wants to give us kids, and I think kids are a big deal. Because we were at the retreat, and we're in the room, and a man is sitting there, and he's confessing to the whole room that he judged one woman for having an abortion, and then helped

0: Okay, I have to go because you're up here now and I'm down here now and I don't know what to do with this. I need to go. So she goes. And the Lord speaks over and over and over again about wanting to give us the gift of the fruit of her womb, like wanting to bless us, wanting us to have kids. She comes back and she's like, yeah, I think we're supposed to have kids.
1: Wow.
0: And 3 months later, we were pregnant with my son.
1: Oh, praise God.
0: And we have two beautiful children and they're a huge part of our story.
1: Yeah.
0: So we do all of that, but I come back from that retreat and I told my wife, I said, I'm not going back to the Church of Christ. I'm done. Yeah. I have been free to worship. I've listened to music with instruments. Mm-hmm. Like I've had all of it and I'm not going back to that because that feels like slavery. Mm-hmm. Not slavery. That's intense. It feels like I've been chained.
1: Yeah.
0: And I would like to be unchained now. So we left the Church of Christ. We explored some different churches and we end up at this non-denominational church, which was kind of a big deal in Waco. And I watch all these different people worship and I'm like, that, yes. That's what I just experienced, and that's what I want all the time. These people are coming back hot and sweaty and tired from worshiping in front of God, and that's what I want. I want to love God with my everything. So we joined that church, and we're there for a couple of years, and one of the young adult leaders says, hey, we're going to take a retreat to South Africa. If you want to go, let's go. And I'm like, I'm in. I don't know how to get a passport. I don't know anything about missions. I don't know anything about anything, but I'm going because I think that's what Jesus wants me to do. So all that stuff that I boxed up, I sold, paid for a good chunk of my mission trip. We go to South Africa and it's the coolest thing I've ever done. I'm just getting to tell people about Jesus and love people where they are and love the people that I'm working with. And it was incredible. It's the first time I'd really ever been outside of Texas.
1: Mm-hmm.
0: And I came back and just like, let's go. Life is amazing. And it was about a year after that mission trip where I woke up from a dream. And my wife and I and our son were all in South Africa together. And I got to Jennifer and I said, I don't know what to do with this. I need to like ask some pastors about this dream. So I asked a few pastors and the young family pastor, he said, I think the Lord's inviting you to go back, but I think you all need to go. If you can't all go, I wouldn't go. So we did. We emptied our bank account. I mean, we went. We were like, we're going. And the Lord wants us to go. So the three of us get on a plane and go back to South Africa. We spent a week there. We have an incredible time, and it was at that trip that I came back to my wife and I said, I think I want to do this forever. I want to just go to the world and tell people about Jesus because people don't know how amazing Jesus is.
1: Wow.
0: I want to do that. How do we do that? So we came back, and people in our church said, well, if you're serious about it, you need to do our discipleship school. We said, okay, how do we make that happen? We're both working full-time. We have a little boy. We have house in the suburbs of Waco. What do we do? So we sold our house. We sold a big chunk of our stuff. We moved into a little bitty house in Waco proper, and we did the discipleship school at night. So I would work all day. Jen became full-time mom. We hired one of the greatest human beings on the planet to be our babysitter.
1: Mm-hmm.
0: I left her to pieces. She's like one of my kids. And we did this discipleship school for a year.
1: Is something there at the church?
0: At the church. Okay. It was a part of their program.
1: Gotcha.
0: And so we did that. And in the midst of all that, just over and over again, had this affirmation of, yeah, you're called to go do missions. You should go do missions. So we trained for a year, felt like we were being called to a part of Asia. And we finished the year and we moved to Houston. And in Houston, we did what was called the church planting school, same umbrella church. It was just a church plant in Houston. And there was a guy down there who was running the church planting school who did missions in a part of the Middle East that takes a lot of belief in Jesus to go to that part of the world and share Christ.
1: Yeah.
0: And I wanted to train under him. And so we went down there, we did that, had some bumps on the road along the way. And at the end of that year, finally had a plan for, we thought we were going to go to this part of Africa. We thought we were going to go to another part of Africa. And in the midst of all of that, we ended up in Southeast Asia. We sold everything we had, moved down into 8 suitcases. My wife's 5 months pregnant with our second. And we're like, okay, we're going to Southeast Asia.
1: Wow.
0: Yeah. That's where, if I were at a point, like at where in my story does God open the door for me to become Catholic? Mm-hmm. It was that trip. Because we get back from Southeast Asia after 7 months, and we are broken past what I can imagine. It went really, really bad. Mm. We're physically sick. We're spiritually sick. We're mentally not great. My son's having the time of his life because he's 4 and he has no idea what's going on. But we get back from that trip, and everything in us is like, I'm done. I remember sitting at a table And I'm talking with the Lord. I'm like, Lord, I don't even want to touch a paintbrush or piece of paper. I don't want to tell anybody about

0: anything. I don't want to do anything. But I'm about to have to go back into the classroom and do all of that. I have to be Jesus to these kids. I have to make art. And I don't want to do any of it because I'm broken.
1: Yeah.
0: And I don't know what to do now.
1: Well, that's maybe a good spot for a break, Garrett. We'll go pick back up there and kind of just see how you process all that. But amazing stuff. Okay. So we'll be back in just a couple minutes, so stay tuned for that. I want to remind you, as always, that if you have questions about the Catholic Church, if you're thinking about becoming Catholic, behind the show, we have a whole network of converts to the Catholic Church and those who are asking those questions on that journey. We'd love to support you on your journey, pray for you and with you as you continue it. So check out chnetwork.org. 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So check that out at chnetwork.org. We'll be back again in just a couple minutes to hear the rest of Garrett's story, so stay tuned. See you then.
2: This is Deacon Jeff Drzymski. The month of May is dedicated to the Blessed Mother. Let us pray. Hail Mary, full of grace, the Lord is with thee. Blessed art thou among women, and blessed is the fruit of thy womb, Jesus. Holy Mary, Mother of God, pray for us sinners now and at the hour of our death. Amen.
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4: I am from Kenya, and I went to Rome to study communication. 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EWTN for me is a Catholic voice for all. The message that it transmits concerns humanity, and it approaches life from an integral point of view that touches every human soul that has got the urge for perfection.
1: Welcome back to the Journey Home program. We're entering the second half of our hour tonight, speaking with Garrett Hines. He's a former evangelical missionary. And I didn't mention it earlier, but his website is garretthines.com. We'll make sure we talk about the end, but you know, I know you're an iconographer and you have a podcast. What was the
0: YouTube channel? Father's Lion Studio.
1: Father's Lion Studio. So we'll talk about those projects at the end there, but if you want to check it out in the meantime, that's garretthines.com. So Garrett, again, thanks for sharing your story with us.
0: Thanks
1: and when we left off, again, you just had this experience. You'd been so gung-ho about these mission trips, whatever, but you got back and this one went bad, as you said, and you were really processing that. But let's dig back into that just for a moment. Like, what happened? Why did it go so bad?
0: Right. So we sell everything. We move overseas, and in our minds, we're not coming back. Like, we sold our cars. We rehomed our dogs. We everything's gone.
1: Yeah.
0: And at 6 months, we just had our daughter, so she was born where we were living. We had just had our daughter. I've done a major life career change, and all of the things that are supposed to happen to drive you crazy have happened. And at 6 months, the team leaders that we're serving, they come to us, they say, hey, we finished your evaluation. And I'm like, what evaluation? I've done all your schools. I've done all your things. Yeah. Why am I here being evaluated? I thought we were good to go. And at that meeting, the short version of it, two things happened. One, they started it with, hey, we want you to know we prayed about this. It's really important. We prayed, and God said. And the last thing that a person like me needs to hear is that God said, because the other half of that was, you're not good enough. And that was the short version. Now, that's my interpretation,
1: yeah,
0: right?
1: Yeah.
0: And those weren't the exact words that they used. But the short version was, hey, I don't think this is for you.
1: Yeah.
0: And that's okay. Go back and be, you know, whatever.
1: Yeah.
0: In my brain, I heard, thank you for affirming everything I believed over the last 30 years about how I'm not good enough, and nosedive back into that cycle of self-hate.
1: Right.
0: So we move back, and now we're trying to put all the pieces back together.
1: Mm-hmm.
0: And after about a year being back, I could tell my wife and I, we were holding it together long enough to keep my son and my newly born daughter from knowing that we're in a bad way.
1: Mm-hmm.
0: But we get to about a year, and I'm thinking, like, we're not recovering. We're not getting back. And there was a program that I've been listening to on podcasts, and one of their advertisers was this place called Restoring the Soul. And it is a ministry in Colorado that focuses on counseling and therapy for people who have been hurt in ministry or missions. And I call them, I tell them my story. They're like, yeah, you should come out. And I call a friend of mine and I said, look, I'm not asking for money, but here's what I think we need to do. What do you think? And he said, yeah, I think you should go. And here's how much I'm going to give you to do it. Because it was, you could set up a scholarship fund. Mm-hmm. We had 4 or 5 months to be ready to go. And in 2 months, we were fully paid for. In fact, people would ask us like, hey, can we pay for your gas? Can we pay for your like hotel? Can we pay for your food? And at some point I was like, okay, no, I'm going to pay for travel expenses because I need to have skin in this game. This is my healing and my wife's healing. And I really deeply appreciate that everybody's paid for this, but I need to pay for some of this because this is my soul at work here. So we go. And in the middle of all that, our counselor says, hey, you guys really need liturgical church. And I'm like, what does liturgical mean? I don't understand that word. He said, well, it's a rhythm, right? You repeat certain things and it creates a rhythm. And we know from the research that rhythm heals the brain. So you guys need to go to a Catholic church. And we're like,
1: what?
0: Hold on. No, thank you. I'm a good Protestant. I'm not interested.
1: What was your impression of the Catholic Church up to that point?
0: Not good.
1: Okay.
0: No, I lived next door. I lived next door to a friend of mine and he was Catholic and nothing about his particular life seemed very interesting to me. Mm-hmm. The town I taught in, West, is a very Catholic town. And I will never forget when I had my eighth grader sit there saying, I'm so glad I'm Catholic so I could get drunk and not worry about it. Mm. And that was my impression.
1: Yeah.
0: And there was other things that happened that were good, but that was mine. That lasted. And so I'm like not interested at all. And I think what most Protestants don't understand is that they have a deeply anti-Catholic stream within them that they don't know is there. I didn't know it was there until we started looking at the church. So we go to this thing and I sat back and I was like, okay, I'm broken. I don't know what I'm doing. This guy seems to know what he's doing. We'll go. So we go to the Mass and we're there. We have no clue what to do. What are all these up downs? We're doing stuff. We're making signs. No clue what's going on.
1: Yeah.
0: And we sit down for the homily and the priest gets up with his very thick accent and he starts giving the homily. And it's like my counselor wrote our story and handed it to him before the Mass and said, hey, these guys are going to be in your church because that guy spoke right at my soul.
1: Wow.
0: And my wife and I walk out and we look at each other and we're like, the Holy Spirit is in the Catholic Church. What do we do with that?
1: Yeah.
0: And we came back and we had received a lot of healing, a lot of reset our trajectory so that we could come back to being who we were made to be. And we get back and we're like, well, what do we do now? We need liturgical church. I can't go be Catholic. Well, we'll try this Episcopal thing. So we go to the Episcopal church. That did not last very long at all for obvious reasons, things that were being taught and or allowed that was like, I can't. My kids are right here. I can't tell them that this is okay.
1: Right.
0: So we tried a few other churches. We go back to the Church of Christ for a little bit. It was the only thing that we knew. It was the only thing that felt safe. And right as we started to do that, COVID happened. And COVID, I understand, was really bad. But for us, it was a gift because it said, stop going to church. And we needed that. We needed to just take all the things away and just be still before God. Yeah. And we did that for a little while until we realized we are not good at home church. We're not good at this at all. And in the middle of all that, I cannot remember what the first thing I read was, but the first argument that I bumped up against was praying to the saints. And I remember being desperate for prayer. Like, what do we do? COVID, our lives. I don't know what I'm doing. I don't want to be a teacher anymore, but I'm teaching. I like my whole everything is up in the air. And it seems like these are holy people. Maybe I should ask them to pray. And so I started doing the thing. My wife laughs about it now. She would not have laughed about it then. But we would alternate bedtimes. So I would do my son's bedtime. She'd do my daughter's bedtime. And we'd switch. And so whoever I was doing bedtime with, they got prayed over. And, you know, it'd be like, I love you, Jesus, and St. Francis, pray for my son, please. And then I would switch, right? And so we did that for a while. And I would just start reading more. And I would start YouTubing more. And I had some phenomenal arguments with Father Mike Schmitz in my brain, because I didn't want him to be right. But every time I watched something, I was like, oh no, like that's, oh, you're right. What do I do with that? And I argued with the man, not because he was wrong, but because I was mad and he was happy and I needed him to calm down. Like, and again, it was my own junk, you know, like,
1: sure.
0: I'm not mad at the man. I'm mad at myself. I'm mad that I'm in this situation because I'm not good enough for anything.
1: Yeah.
0: And so we start studying more, COVID kind of relents. We start going back to different churches. We go to this mega church on Easter Sunday. We're in the third overflow room watching the pastor on the TV. I'm like, I could have done this at home. And we walk out, and the real telltale sign is that my son walks out and he goes, Dad, that was not it. And he never says that. He's always like, oh, kids ministry was awesome. We got candy and we play games and everything's great. And he walks out. He said, Dad, that was no, we're not doing that again. And my wife looks at me and she goes, what do we do? We have tried everything that the Protestant world has to offer. What do we do? I said, well, I think it's my turn. Because at this point, I am good on the saints. I'm good on the Eucharist. I'm good on most things. Mary and the Pope are still an issue for me at this point in the story. But I'm good on everything else, and I'm willing to go try. Because we went that one time, and it was pretty incredible. So what do we do? I said, I think it's my turn, and I want to go visit a Catholic church. She said, okay. So we went to St. Thomas Aquinas there in College Station. And we went in, had no clue what was going on. And one of my favorite funny things is we get there and there's the board with all the numbers.
1: Right.
0: And I'm looking at it, I'm like, wow, they've got a lot of people. That 700 something. That's awesome. Look at that. And then people pull the book out and they know what to say and they know what song we're singing. And we're like, how do they know? And it turns out, because we had a signboard like that in the church I grew up in. It just meant attendance and giving and all these different things. And we finally, like 4 or 5 weeks later, we're like, oh, those are the numbers in the book.
1: Yeah. It really dropped off there.
0: Yeah, man, they really had a trouble at the end there. Oh, look, it's blank. Oh, man. And but we walk out from that first Mass, which was Father's Day 2022. And we walk out, and I looked at my wife, and we do this every Sunday, every time we went to visit a church. I looked at my wife and said, what did you think? She looked back at me and she goes, I don't know how to explain it, but that felt right. And I said, I know, that's weird. What do we do with that? She's like, I don't know. I guess we come back next week. And we never left. We just kept coming back. And then Catholics did that really cool thing that they do where they're like, why don't you just do RCIA?
1: Yes.
0: You don't have to become Catholic. Yeah. You don't have to join. You can just ask questions. It's the greatest like bait and switch ever. It's beautiful. It works. Yeah. It's really good. It's really good. I love it. I do it now. I'm like, just go to OCIA. Ask questions. You'll be fine.
1: Yeah.
0: And so we go and we start taking these classes. And I remember standing in the kitchen. My wife is at the kitchen sink and she looks at me with tears in her eyes. She goes, I do not want to be Catholic. I don't want any more change in my life. We've had enough. It's like, I understand, but I can't not pursue this. So I'm going to, and you are welcome to join us or not join us. But you need to understand, I want us to do this together. You know, bless the good Lord for Scott Hahn. I read Rome, Sweet Home. And I remember looking at that and going, I will not survive that. Like, bless them that they were able to. But if my wife and I don't do this together, I'm toast. Right, I don't have the emotional capacity.
1: Because Scott became Catholic before Catholic.
0: Right, that's right. In Rome, Sweet Home, he talks about how he became Catholic, and it was several years before his wife did.
1: Right.
0: And I couldn't handle it. It was a weakness on my part. And so I was dogged. You know, we'd be at the kitchen table talking, eating dinner. And I'd be like, well, did you know this thing that the Catholic Church teaches? Mm-hmm. Have you heard about that? She's like, well, I didn't. And we just go back and forth. Yeah. And finally, the thing that for my wife changed things was that she saw me and my son. My daughter's not old enough at this point. She's 4. She's like trying to figure out the world. She's just happy to be somewhere doing something cool. But my son and I were just absolutely enamored. I started doing things, praying things, was more intentional about prayer in our family. We were starting to change. And my son is watching the altar servers in our church. And he's just, Dad, I want to do that. If that's where Jesus is, I want to be up there. And I want to be a part of that. And so my wife, that was enough for my wife to be like, okay, I think there might be something here. And finally, one night, we had this hours-long argument. And it was, and I mean that in a really good way,
1: yeah.
0: Like debate style, like we're just having it out. Mm-hmm. Because in the Church of Christ, you're taught that if it's not full immersion baptism, it does not count. And obviously in the Catholic Church, we have a different interpretation of what baptism is. And so we laid it out. We got out the Bibles. We got out all the things. I got the church fathers. I got all the stuff. And I'm like, okay, let's talk about it. And we got to a place where it was all I wanted her to see was that, yes, immersion is beautiful and good. But it doesn't always have to be like that. And if you'll just be open to the reality that it could be other things, then I think we're pretty good. And we did. It was like 2 o'clock in the morning. She finally was like, okay. Yeah, you're right. I understand. I get what the church teaches, and I'm okay with that. And we still wrestle with different things.
1: Yeah.
0: You know, we'd have different... One of my favorites is she would say something about the Bible, and I'm like, well, which Bible? The Catholic Bible or the Protestant Bible? She'd look right. at me like, don't do that. I don't like it when you do that. And but it was... I mean, it made for such rich conversation, and our kids watched it. We had these discussions in front of my kids because I wanted them to see the faith in action. Like, hey, y'all, mom and dad are wrestling this out. Mm-hmm. It matters. And then part of it was I got to this point where I thought, okay, Lord, if this really is where you're calling us, if the Catholic faith really is what you're inviting us into, I need to know, because this isn't my soul. This is my kids. My kids are old enough. If I'm going to walk them down this road, I need to know it's the right road for them. I don't care if I'm wrong about me, but their spiritual path is under my authority, and I do care about that a lot. I need to know. And at that point, my cousin had said, hey, you're an artist. You should check out iconography. And I'm like, well, what is that? So I started researching, and I'm like, that's amazing. I love the saints. This is cool. I might could do that. So I wrote a couple of little bitty ones in watercolor, because that's, as an artist, that's my background. And that's the medium I work in the most. And so I did a couple of watercolor icons, and I gave them away. And then I did one for the parish auction just to see, like, because I'm not even Catholic at this point. I'm still exploring the church. And like, do Catholics care about this? Is this still a thing? It used to be a thing, but now it's not a thing. And I put it out there, and my priest saw it, and he said, you should learn how to do that. So in amongst all of that, I said, okay, I'm in my prayer time, and I talked to God, and I'm like, okay, God, if this is what you want, here's what I need. This is like a Gideon moment.
1: Yeah.
0: I need an icon given to me without me asking. And I'm not going to tell a soul. I'm not even going to tell my wife. It's just you and me right now. If somebody gives me an icon without me asking, we're in. And then I'll know. And my kids are good. So I remember I prayed for what felt like forever. But at one point after Mass, Father Albert, who I love dearly, stopped me and said, did you get my email? I said, no, sir. Now, at this point, I've been spiritually abused by church leaders. I've got an authority problem from my childhood. I got all kinds of stuff going on. Mm-hmm. Like, why are you emailing me? And in my brain, I'm thinking, like, there's no good from this.
1: Red flag.
0: Definitely. Yeah. And he said, well, I want you to go to icon school. And you want me to do what, Father Albert? I want you to go to icon school, and I'm going to send you. Okay, Father Albert, whatever you say. And in my brain, I'm like, there's no chance. Mm-hmm. 2 days later, I get an email from his assistant. Said, okay, here's all the workshops. Father Albert said, pick one. And emailed her back. I said, Diane, these are all out of state. She goes, I know, Father Albert's assistant, pick one. I said, okay, well, this one works best for my schedule. If he says yes, please let me know so I can start saving for travel expenses. And she goes, no. Father Albert's going to take care of everything. He wants you to go. Wow. This is the first time in my life that the church said, hey, you have an artistic talent that God gave you, and we want to invest in that. Mm-hmm. We want to invest in who God made you to be. And sure, and all of that happened before I was confirmed into the church.
1: Yeah.
0: And it's funny because it was the act of investing in me as an artist that sealed the deal for me. And it wasn't until after I became Catholic where I realized what God had done was not give me an icon. He gave me the ability to write icons. Mm-hmm. And it was like, oh man, it's that, you know, if you teach a man to fish kind of thing. Like, yeah, God could have given me an icon and that would have sealed the deal. But instead, now I get to be a blessing to others by writing icons.
1: Yeah.
0: I think about it every time. I'm just, oh, I owe that man everything. It was the most beautiful thing the church has ever done for me.
1: It's incredible.
0: Yeah. So we came into the church at Epiphany, and we like to laugh and tell people we've experienced all the ways that you can come into the church. My wife and I were baptized as young children, so we came in as confirmation first Eucharist. My son got the full meal deal at Easter Vigil. He came in and got all the sacraments at once because he was old enough.
1: Yeah.
0: And then my daughter came in through like what we would call infant baptism because she was not old enough to do all the things, but she was already past her infancy. And so we've done all of it. And it's beautiful and it's wonderful, but it really was the full experience of being accepted as a whole human being. It wasn't the father's argument and the church fathers. It wasn't their arguments. It wasn't the teachings. It was this whole, like, God loves you so much that he gives you all of himself. Because for me, it all hung on the Eucharist.
1: Yeah.
0: The Eucharist is what brought me into the church. Because I remember reading, and it was probably Jimmy Akin. I think it was his first argument. It was the first time I'd ever heard somebody ask the question, if Christ in John 6 says what he says, and then everybody walks away, if it's just a symbol, why doesn't he correct their misunderstanding? Because he does that in other places. Mm-hmm. And if it is just a symbol, why even do they walk away? And that for me was like, oh, the Eucharist is real. Like it is a real, that is actually what it is. You go back and look at church history, the Eucharist is what the church says it is. And if that's true, you basically at this point have two options. You can become Catholic or you can become Eastern Orthodox. Everything else is going to fall short of the actual presence of Christ.
1: Right.
0: And that was what I wanted. Mm-hmm. And part of that is because it goes back to that vision of Christ breaking the bread and giving me himself.
1: Yeah.
0: Yeah.
1: So. Oh, yeah, that's an amazing connection there. I want to make sure we circle back around to, you'd mentioned Mary and the saints and authority or the Pope. Yeah. How'd you work through all those things?
0: My relationship with the Blessed Mother is ever evolving. Uh-huh. What it was for me was I had to be willing to say, I don't know all the things. And that's really hard for somebody like me. Once you've been hurt by a church authority, it's really hard to give that back and be like, you know what? Maybe I don't know everything.
1: Sure.
0: There are a lot of really helpful people on YouTube, like Jimmy Akin, like Scott Hahn, who made the understanding of the different things we teach about Mary to be palatable. Because it's real, and that's the thing that cradle Catholics don't understand.
1: Yeah.
0: As a Protestant, you're being asked to give up everything you think you know is true. And while doing that, jump over this chasm that you didn't even know was there to a place that you're not real sure about yet. Mm-hmm. And Mary was a part of that for me. And it's ever evolving. I'm not as close to the Blessed Mother as I'd love to be. Mm-hmm. For the Pope, it was actually nothing about the arguments for the Pope that helped me. It was the realization of Christ's prayer in the book of John, yeah, where he prays for unity. And I looked, and I really did. It was really neck and neck for a long time between Catholicism and Eastern Orthodoxy. But I kept coming back to that prayer. The one thing that Christ prays the most for is unity. And I don't see unity in Protestantism, and I don't see unity in Eastern Orthodoxy. But at least, I know we have all of our internal arguments and disagreements, but at least when we get to the table, we all agree that it is what it is.
1: Right.
0: Christ is present in the Eucharist. The church is his body. This is the truth, and we're all unified around that truth. How we walk it out, we argue about that.
1: Right.
0: But we're unified on what the things are that we believe.
1: Yeah.
0: Okay, that's it. Mm-hmm. And the Pope is a part of that.
1: Right.
0: Because at the end of the day, you have to have somebody that can say, okay, here's the two sides of the disagreement. Here's where we're going to fall on that. And you can't have unity without a person at the top.
1: Right.
0: And so that it wasn't anything about the Pope that actually made the difference. It was this, like, I want to be in a unified place.
1: Yeah, that makes perfect sense.
0: Yeah.
1: Yeah, that unity, it's just a practical necessity. You know, whether someone joked, you know, whether you're angry at Father or you love Father, he's still the figure who sort of the family rallies around. And you have that in a Pope. So we have about 12 minutes left, Garrett. So what happened after you entered the church?
0: Several things happened in a long chain of exploring the church. I think the biggest thing was that my prayer life changed. My family changed. We just became, you know, to go back to that word, we became more unified. We started to heal.
1: Yeah.
0: And I noticed different things happening in each of the different people in my family. And I think my favorite is probably watching my son. He has matured and grown. And part of that is because he serves at the altar every Sunday.
1: Yeah.
0: And we joke all the time, like, this kid cannot be still. He cannot be quiet. He is joy and and song. Like, yeah, that's his deal. He just music and joy all the time. But the moment he steps up to the altar, he is a different kid. And it's not that he is different. It's just his movement in the world is different. And he is locked on because Jesus is there and I will not act a fool. And I love watching it. But even my wife, you know, when we first came into the church, I would have told you that Catholicism was the marrow of my bones and my sons and my daughters. But it was a shirt that my wife put on. Mm-hmm. And she's okay with me saying that. Like, she would agree. Yes, it was a thing I put on. But I've watched her over the last few years. And it went from a shirt that she put on to at least her skin. Maybe it's not her marrow. Maybe she's not all the way there yet. And that changed when I noticed how she started talking about Mary. Because Mary's a big issue for my wife. And I don't mean that in a, like, she doesn't agree. It's just, it's a thing that she wrestles with. Every convert has a thing that they wrestle with. I still have things that I wrestle with. I assent to the truth of it, but I still wrestle with what that means. And I remember one day coming back and my wife was telling me about there was a thing that happened with the kids and she didn't get to catch it on camera. She didn't get to take a picture, but she prayed and asked Mother Mary to help her treasure it in her heart. It's the first time I'd ever heard anything like that about Mary. And I sat back and I was like, oh, you are drinking the Kool-Aid. This is awesome. And it's just been fun to watch my family flourish. But in and amongst all of that, right after we converted, I went to icon school and I started learning iconography. And one thing after the other, I just kept finding myself in my studio writing the next icon. And that is, as an artist, has been one of the coolest things I've been able to create.
1: Yeah.
0: Because it's not about the art, it's about the prayer. It's not about my own artistic talent, it's about the person that's going to have this in their home. Mm-hmm. My wife laughs all the time. Yeah. I hated prayer as a Protestant with every fiber of my being. And now my whole occupation as an iconographer is to help people pray.
1: Yeah.
0: And is to pray. Like, iconography is prayer.
1: Yeah.
0: And here I am as a former prayer hater doing prayer pretty much all the time.
1: Yeah. Well, let's crack that open for a moment. Because I think even for Catholics who may know the word and have seen icons, I don't think most don't know the significance of iconography as a kind of a very particular kind of religious art.
0: That's right.
1: So crack that open for us.
0: Yeah. So iconography is one of the oldest sacramentals that we have in the church. The tradition holds that the first icon was written, and I say written, it means painted.
1: I was going to ask you about that.
0: Yeah. So written, because what you're creating on the board is a theological statement that's meant to be read. But because most of the church couldn't read for most of church history, you don't make theological statements in words, you make them in pictures, mm-hmm. right? So if I want to communicate to you apple, but you don't know how to read, I'm not going to write the word apple, I'm going to draw you an apple. So in that sense, iconography is a form of scripture, which is why we say written. Mm-hmm. So I wrote an icon, but it also just means I painted.
1: Right.
0: So I painted this icon. And the first icon was painted, written by St. Luke, the evangelist, who writes the Gospel of Luke. And he does it of the Theotokos. And then that takes off in the tradition. And so the idea behind iconography is that you're not making a piece of art, right? In the East, they would never call it art. It's a sacramental. Okay. And the reason being is what you're creating is a window into heaven. When you look at an icon of, say, St. Brigid, who's the family patron for my family, when you're looking at that, you're looking at somebody who loves God so much that they have become theosis, right? To use an Eastern Catholic word. Yeah. They have become like God. And it is a beautiful and wonderful thing. And so then when you are in your own prayer time, sorry, that was a weird way to say that. When you're in your own prayer time, you have this concrete thing that now opens a window into the glory of heaven so that you too might become a saint yourself. And that's the whole goal, is to help you in your prayer time grow closer to Christ by being reminded of what that looks like, right? Because prayer isn't just a thing where we put our quarter in the vending machine and out comes mm-hmm. a blessing. Prayer is about being drawn ever, ever closer to Christ, right? It's this idea that if you're stuck in a hole and all you have is a rope, well, the rope's not going to get you out. But if I throw the rope up to the person who's at the top who might be able to pull me out, that's a different thing. And that's what prayer is. Christ is the man at the top of the hole who say, no, I know how to get you out of here. And so you throw the rope up to the person at the top and they pull you out. That's prayer. Mm-hmm. Prayer is about, Lord, I want to be close to you. I want to be what you are. I want to be who you are. And icons are a part of how we do that. Mm-hmm. And because it makes it very tangible, right? And this is becoming a really interesting part of cultural conversation today where we're talking about how we're forward-aiming creatures, right? Our aim is forward. And so the things that we put in front of us are the things that we behold. And you behold what you become, right? And the Protestant argument, and I'm not even going to get into the Protestant argument because we don't have that kind of time. But the idea is that, yes, the created image is good if it's pointing you towards the one who is good. Mm. So an icon of St. Patrick, an icon of St. Therese, these are things that are designed to point you to the heart of God. And so we write icons to help people in their prayer life so that eventually you too might become the saint like they are. Yeah.
1: You become by like what you behold.
0: That's right. You become what you behold.
1: That's very significant because it's so practical that especially in our modern world of so much distraction and access to information, you know, right, deciding what you're going to focus on is so important. Right. I was thinking for a moment there, going back to what you said about, you know, not just becoming Catholic, but really letting it sink in and become part of who you are. That's an important reminder, right? Because in a certain sense, yes, something very significant ontologically changes when you're baptized, when you enter the church. Yes. But the process of conversion, the process of just the information becoming part of who you are, part of your habits, of your soul, part of your disposition, that's a journey. And prayer too, like you mentioned, it's easy to just stay on the surface of prayer and just think that this is a transactional thing.
0: Right.
1: I say God, I say thank you, I say sorry, I ask God for what I need, I wait for him to get what I need, and that's what prayer is. That's a part of prayer.
0: Right.
1: But the much deeper part that we're all called to is this prayer where, no, I'm talking less, and I'm letting God do this necessary work on my soul here. And that is a journey of a lifetime.
0: Right.
1: Yeah. Well, thank you for explaining icons. I learned a lot there. That's really cool. Just a few minutes left here. And so a couple things I wanted to circle back around on. Well, first of all, because I don't want to make sure we don't miss it. Tell us now where you're at in terms of your ministry and your icons and what they can find at your website.
0: Sure. So right now I'm enjoying the blessing of two full-time jobs. I still teach high school art, and I write icons as part of my second occupation. Mm-hmm. So if you go to my website, you'll see a page. There's all the different icons that I have written. Mm-hmm. I don't do mass-produced iconography. I don't do printed icons. I do commission work. Mm-hmm. So one of your viewers is like, I want an icon of St. Benedict, to use an example. Then I write that icon for that person at that time. Mm-hmm. So everything that you're going to see on my website is stuff that I have done for others.
1: Right.
0: And the reason I do that is because, one, iconography begins and ends in prayer. So if you call me tomorrow and you want an icon, then I'm going to do a couple of things. We're going to hash out what it is you want, and I'm going to ask you, what are you praying about right now? Mm-hmm. Because I want to pray about those things while I'm ironing your icon. And I don't know if other iconographers do it, but something that I do is I will write a prayer for you, and I will write it into the border of your icon before I paint. And then it's literally surrounded in prayer. And then there are prayers that I pray while I'm writing the icon. There are prayers that I pray that are very short at the end. And so every icon I write is for the person that's asked for it. So I don't have backstock. I write for the people. And then the other thing that I do is I continue my watercolor work, mm-hmm. because I love watercolor and I've worked very hard to be good at it. Mm-hmm. And then people will tell you, those that have dabbled in the watercolor form, is very, very hard. Mm-hmm. So I do landscapes, and I really try to create work for men. I want to create work that encourages guys to pursue their faith, to pursue true beauty, to get outside, get off your screen, get your toes in the grass, and enjoy the beauty of the created world that God gave us. So I do a lot of outdoorsy landscape, deer, tents. And then my other fun part of my whole studio is I do YouTube content. And really what I want to try and do is create videos for people to encourage their faith. Because we have a lot of really good teachers, Mike Schmitz, Bishop Barron. We have a lot of great teachers in the YouTube space. We have a lot of really good apologists, Trent Horn and Jimmy Akin and Joe Heschmeyer and all these incredible people. And I'm not one of those, but I like to talk about what makes the faith beautiful. Mm. And sometimes I will deal a little bit in apologetics because it's fun, but mostly I just like to talk about the things that I think make faith awesome. Why is it good to be a Catholic? And I think also I'm trying to share kind of the conversion experience, because I want people who are considering Catholicism to give it a fair shot, and kind of sharing my own journey through that. So, my goal eventually is to be a full-time iconographer. Mm-hmm. I really want to do this work as a ministry for people because I believe in what it is.
1: Yeah.
0: I believe in how it helps people shape and change and become more like Christ. And I would love to do that full-time. So that's kind of one of my big goals out in the future. But for right now, I'm happy with where God has me. And so we're doing that.
1: That's awesome. Well, people can find all that great work and stuff at GarrettHines.com.
0: That's right.
1: And Garrett will be praying for you on the continued journey. But thank you so much for sharing your story with us, brother.
0: Thanks for having me, John.
1: Appreciate having you here.
0: Thank you.
1: Thank you for being here for this episode of the Journey Home program. I pray that Garrett's story was an encouragement to you. And what a great reminder here at the end about the power of prayer, the journey of prayer, and really the journey of prayer of recognizing that we come to God in our pain and our brokenness, but then that we're called to this deeper place where we turn around and we let God love us. And that's what we're yearning for, is to finally get to that place where we can just let God love us, which is what he wants to do. So let's continue and persevere in that journey of prayer as Christians. Let's pray for each other. We'll be back next week with another conversion story. In the meantime, God bless.
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9: This is your KLOJ weather forecast for Manhattan, Kansas. Today, sunny, high near 84 degrees, light south wind increasing to 5 to 10 miles per hour. Tonight, partly cloudy, low around 60 degrees, south wind 5 to 10 miles per hour. Memorial Day, sunny, high 86 degrees, light southeast wind becoming south 5 to 10 miles per hour.
10: The current temperature, 82 degrees.
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12: St. Rose of Viterbo. Born at Viterbo, Italy in 1235, Rose had a vision when still a child and was very young when she entered the Franciscan tertiaries. At age 10, having been healed of an illness, she began preaching in the streets of Viterbo against the Emperor Frederick II, enemy of the Pope. Deemed dangerous, she was exiled from the city, returning only after the Emperor's death. She herself died at age 18, consumed by the tireless exercise of charity. Her devotion began immediately after her death. Her relics were translated to the Church of Santa Maria del Rose on September the 4th, an event that is still celebrated with a procession. St. Rose of Viterbo's feast day is March 6th. St. Rose of Viterbo, pray for us.
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18: 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Never miss future episodes. I am H. McKay. As we dive in this week, we're going to hang out with the Catholic sportsman as they are talking with Johnny Rodriguez, who actually played sports pretty much his entire life and then eventually gravitated to lacrosse. But it was in November of 23 that his world changed. He was diagnosed with ALS, and as he walks through that, it also became an ongoing battle with the disease, but then his faith and family continued to help push him through. So we get the inspiration and the full story with the Catholic Sportsman on this week's Catholics Coast to Coast.
19: Welcome to the Catholic Sportsman Show. My name is Paul Michelini, along with my co-host Randy Lea, and we are blessed today to have Johnny Rodriguez as our guest. But before we begin, we will start with a prayer. So in the name of the Father, and of the Son, and of the Holy Spirit, amen. Dear Lord, we just went through the passion and death and resurrection with you in Easter, and help us to be an Easter people each and every day of our life. And we ask you to bless our podcast today. And for all of this, we ask Our Lady's intercession. Hail Mary, full of grace, the Lord is with thee. Blessed art thou among women, and blessed is the fruit of thy womb, Jesus.
20: Holy Mary, Mother of God, pray for us sinners, now and at the hour of our death. Amen.
19: Saint Sebastian, patron saint of Christian athletes,
20: pray for us.
19: Saint Carlo Acutis, the technical saint of the Catholic Sportsman Show,
20: pray for us.
19: In the name of the Father, and of the Son, and of the Holy Spirit. Amen. And as mentioned, we are blessed to have Johnny Rodriguez today on our podcast. Johnny is a husband and a father, an accomplished lacrosse player and coach, and he is currently the founder of Athletes versus ALS. So, Johnny, welcome to the Catholic Sportsman Show, and it's great to talk to you live.
21: Thanks for having me, Paul. What an honor it is to be here.
19: So, Johnny, we'll jump in, and can you share about your faith and how sports have intersected into your life at this point?
21: Absolutely. And I'll start with just pointing out a coincidence. You guys don't even realize, but after many years of going to confirmation class, I always had sports. They always got in the way of completing the class. So I'm actually getting confirmed tomorrow, and my patron saint that I'm going by is Saint Sebastian. So I thought that was quite
19: awesome.
21: Fitting to have him pray for us today.
20: That's great.
21: Sports has been a constant in my life since I was 3 years old. I started playing hockey in Pittsburgh, Pennsylvania. My dad was a hockey player and always thought that was such a unique sport, playing on ice. You know, it's just far and away from all the other sports. So I said, let's try this one. And that was really all I knew in terms of sports. Obviously, I played like soccer and baseball growing up, but in terms of travel, hockey was always my passion. I loved watching it. I would always practice it, and that brought me. I played all the way through college, but it moving around a little bit. I moved to Maryland when I was in fifth grade, and I saw all these orange goals in people's yards, and I was realizing that hey, this is a more popular sport than most people. There are more people playing lacrosse and football out here in Maryland, so I might as well give this a shot. And so lacrosse then also became a constant in my life. It was kind of a hobby. I played football as well in high school, but I was playing in the hotbed of lacrosse in Maryland, in the best high school conference in the country. And all of a sudden, even though I wanted the offers in hockey and football, lacrosse was where I was getting them. So I ended up playing college lacrosse and was successful there, went to two national championships, won one of them, was the goalie of the year, All-American a couple times, and I got drafted to play pro lacrosse, which brought me out to California, and I'm still doing lacrosse today, still very much centered in the lacrosse community today. But sports taught me a lot. Sports taught me, and it teaches a lot of people a lot of things. But for me, it was really understanding the trifecta of working hard, working smart, and being resilient. And that resiliency has taught me to outwill so many things in my life and to take control over them. If I wanted something and I wanted to control it in terms of business or in terms of sports and getting a starting position, I just had to outwork the other guys. I had to be the hardest worker on the team, and I never really had a problem with that. I had a motor that just wouldn't stop. And then my faith was what it was, that part of me that understood that there's some things in life you can't control, and that you can't outwill, and that you need to lean on your faith when it comes to that, to be the best version of yourself, to be strong, to stay aligned with the path of righteousness that you want to follow through life. And later in my life, that became very, very important, very pivotal. Faith was laid in me from birth, from baptism shortly after, and then going to CCD school as long as I can remember, going to Catholic high school, all boys Catholic high school. And I'm really glad I had that foundation, because when you enter the adult world and you're supposed to, you're supposed to be responsible and accountable for yourself and financially stable, you have to work really hard, especially living in Southern California. And even through college, I was able to continue the mass by myself my first year. And by the time I graduated, I'd have the boys team and half the girls team for my college attending mass with me, whether they were Catholic or not. And that was really special. And it laid a really good foundation in me. And then when I got into being an adult and working hard on the weekends and coaching, there was very little time to attend church. And I stopped. I kind of lost my connection with the Lord. And that lasted for about 10 years, where I said, I can do this myself. And I did it myself until I realized I couldn't. And so luckily, thankfully, I had that foundation laid in me. And when I needed him, and when I needed to fall back into the arms of Christ, he was there waiting for me. And it was a very pivotal moment in my life that I'm sure we'll get into here shortly.
19: Yeah, absolutely. And Johnny, for us in California here, maybe give us a quick primer on what is lacrosse, just so.
21: Yeah, so if you don't know lacrosse, it's going to be in the Olympics in L.A. in 28, I think. And,
19: oh, cool.
21: It is a very fast-paced game. It's the fastest game on 2 feet. It's a very highly athletic game. Similar to basketball in terms of offensive and defensive strategies, man and zone defenses and offenses, but it's very, very physical. I mean, the defenders have a 6-foot pole. Everybody else is with a head on top of it, and you basically get, it's a stick and ball game. But you can use your stick to really beat the crap out of your opponent. There's not really any rules, with the exception of checking somebody in the back or in the head. You can go to town on their arms. The goalie position is also you wear very little equipment, and you get a ball chucked at you 110 miles an hour, and you have a cup, you have a helmet, you have a chest pad, and gloves, and that's about it. So you're very vulnerable. A lot of your skin is showing, and those balls leave a heavy bruise and sometimes break bones. So it's, in terms of physicality, it's a lot like rugby. In terms of speed, it's a lot like hockey. And in terms of technique, it's a lot like basketball.
19: Great summary. Thank you.
20: Will you explain what ALS is and how has this diagnosis affected you and your family?
21: ALS is it's a neurological disease. It affects it's from the spinal cord. It basically impacts the nerves, communication, signaling to the muscles. So the muscles and the nerves begin to, the muscles no longer get communication from the nerves to move, to stimulate, to be active. So eventually those muscles waste away. It goes from attacking a single limb to the, your entire body. And then eventually it gets into your lungs, which eventually prevents you from breathing properly. And if you live through the entire diagnosis, ALS patients die of asphyxiation, not being able to breathe. It's a terrible, it's a nasty, cruel disease. It affects much more than the patient, the family as well. And I think the craziest part about this disease is your brain is completely intact. Your brain is completely efficient. As strong as it ever was, sometimes a lot stronger, which makes it very difficult to live in a body that you can't use. You can imagine that.
20: And your wife and your family seem very supportive.
21: Yeah. I mean, that's when I first got diagnosed on October 20th, 23. I had to officiate a wedding that night, and I woke up obviously in a great mood, not thinking anything of it. And I was going back to see some test results that I had been in the doctor's 50 times in the last year and a half to try to figure out what's wrong with me. And, the first thing, it's not about you. It's not about, me. I just told me 2 days ago that where she said they're going to have to see me go news with others because you know how it's going to impact her. You know, it's going to hit them harder than it's currently hitting me. That was the hardest part. My wife was at a wedding. She had a Friday wedding in Colorado, so she wasn't with me at the appointment. And then she was flying in Saturday to go to the Saturday wedding with me, which is in Palm Springs. And, I had to tell her over the phone. I didn't know, how I couldn't touch her. I couldn't feel her. I couldn't console her. I couldn't hug her. And I had to tell her over the phone back on the East Coast. So, these are very difficult talks to have. It's just like you can't accept reality. It's impossible for them to re-accept reality, but they're not sitting there in front of me. They can't feel me. They can't, hold me. And that's and I can't return the favor to them. And that's really, one of the things I've learned in this disease is love and be loved and lean into your loved ones. Not being able to do that with such traumatic news.
20: What are the biggest challenges you face after being told that you have 2 to 5 years left to live?
21: Yeah, and that's the first thing. When the doctor told me, I immediately looked out of my phone, I Googled it, and I saw 2 to 5 years. And the first thing you think about is your wife, for me, and the second thing was my kids. And the next month, and remind you, this is a time in my life where it's not that I'm thinking I don't need my faith, but I'm working so hard at building a career at a financial foundation for my family at the time that my faith is I've lost my faith. I mean, I pray here and there. It's not daily anymore. It's very far and few between, and it's only in times of need. And so I didn't have that to lean on immediately. And I lived with a lot of demons because of it. I couldn't give these negative thoughts and these worries to the Lord. I've always said, if you pray, why worry? If you worry, why pray? And because of that, I've always grown up a pretty optimistic, happy-go-lucky guy, because I could leave those negative thoughts and those evil ideas that run through your head. I could leave them with God and with the Lord. And, for a month or two after that diagnosis, every time I looked at my wife, every time I looked at my kids, I see and I feel the love. But immediately after I get that sensation, it's taken away by these demons that are in my head that, they're never going to remember you. They're not going to be able to hear your voice by the time they remember things. You're never going to get to see them play sports. You're never going to get to see them, go through college. You're not going to be there for those difficult discussions that you're going to need to have. And worse out of all, your kids are going to be embarrassed of you in front of their friends. And you live with these thoughts, and I lived this negative neutral life for like 2 months where it was never positive. my best thing I could do was distract myself with work and be in the neutral. And then I go to my family where I'm supposed to find the positive. But instead of finding the positive, I go through this wilderness of worries of having to think about all these negative things. You know, my wife is going to, I'm not going to be able to kiss her goodnight. She's going to be left with three kids, a mortgage, all the financial hardships that come with being a single mom. And

that are going to support them. And, being strong for everybody inside, I'm crumbling. I'm just, you know, I'm a skyscraper without a foundation. I'm just falling apart on the insides. And I stumble into church probably for the first time. I sat down a pew for the first time in probably a decade. As sad as that is to say out loud, I mean, sat in that pew and I cried my eyes out. Just started crying my eyes out for hours, praying, thinking about my life from my earliest memory to where I currently am today and all the things in between. And what kind of legacy am I leaving? What have I done to make the world a better place at this point? And, you know, I had been asking God, why me, for 6 weeks now. And that was kind of like the first, you know, that was a communication in itself. It wasn't the best communication, but God, but I think Lord was happy with me. I was coming to him at least with a complaint. It's better than nothing. And so I stumbled in this church and I start crying and I'm thinking about things. And I'm praying for hope. I'm praying for strength. I'm broken down on the inside, you know, and I have nothing, no strength to show my family. And I have nothing left in me to give. But why have you done this? It, you know, and us trying to understand God's ways is like an ant trying to understand the internet. Like, it's, who am I to think I know what's going on? He's given me something. There's got to be purpose behind it. All of a sudden, all these thoughts are churning. And what happens is it's like a forest fire. You know, a fire's burning. It's burning so hot. And it's running through the woods. And all of a sudden, there's nothing left but charred trees. And what happens is those embers fall down. And mixed with a little bit of rain, what happens is that's an incredible fertilizer that builds the regrowth to that area. And that's exactly what I went through. As literal as I could say this, I walked out of that church. It was like I was starting a whole new business all over again. I was passionate. I had strength. I had hope. There was hope in the purpose he had for me. What is the purpose? I don't know. But I know there's something behind this and there's intention behind him doing this to me and giving me this opportunity. I was looking as a negative. This is, what if it's an opportunity and he's allowing me to live my life with more purpose? And so I stepped out of that church like I was starting a new business. Energized, I was motivated, inspired, and I knew there was something more to this. And so went home, I said, I was so excited to just, my wife didn't recognize me. She was like, where did all this energy come from? I said, I just left the church. I got things to do. I got to go look some things up on the computer. I was afraid to look at things on the computer and learn more about the disease. And now I am very excited about learning about, you know, what the history of this disease is. How does this happen? And one of the things I stumbled on that evening was that there was 50 reversals in the history of ALS that have been documented. No reason given, just that doctors couldn't explain, but they no longer have ALS. They had progression. They had lost the functionality, and they were able to regain it back. And I said, that's all I need. I had prayed for hope, and I put together this, you know, I've been coaching for such a long time. I've been a competitor. I know how to compete. I know I need to take action in order to compete. So I need to put my body in the best position to heal, treat the body like a temple and take care of the body. So I get labs done literally like 2 days later in the labs, get like 140 panel tests done to test all my efficiencies and deficiencies, come up with supplement lists based off those deficiencies. And I try out all these different therapies and treatments that attack the weakness of this disease, lean on my strengths, right? Same thing as I've always done in coaching. And then shortly after I established all that, I ended up going to Lourdes. I went to Lourdes for 10 days on a pilgrimage with 60 other terminally ill patients, ranging from 16 to 90 years old. And I went by myself because my wife was too pregnant at the time to learn about it, to travel with me. So I ended up was the only one that went by myself, me and one other guy who I'm very close friends with, Deacon Carl, who baptized all three of my kids over the weekend. And
I got to talk to so many.

0: different couples about their triumphs, about their struggles. I remember one, this mom that was roughly my age, maybe a year or two older than me. She had three kids. She had stage four cancer. She had about a month or two to live. And she was beautiful. And, you know, her kids were beautiful. And her husband was with her. And for one of the nights, just the patients, the malades, broke out into a room just off about the caretakers, and we got to talk about what this means, the purpose behind it, why we think we have it. And one of the things she said at a time that I needed to hear it was, you know, we try to understand why things happen all the time, and there's really no reason to be doing so. And what I've discovered myself is that, you know, I don't have time to live, and I don't have probably more than a couple months to live. And who's to say I can't do a better job raising my kids in heaven with him? And that hit a chord with me, and it still does to this day. Because what's the worst that can happen? He doesn't pass this cup for me. But at the same time, you know, I might not pass this cup for me on this earth right now. But there's a happy ending to it at the end of the day, because I believe in him. You know, and that was such a strong, that was one of the greatest things I pulled from that Lord's trip. I mean, countless memorable, extraordinary experiences there that heavily developed my faith, including the bath that I got to take at Lord's. You know, and it made me come home and realize that, hey, things are in good hands. I know every time I go to the doctor's office, they tell me, you know, you've progressed a little bit here, a little bit there, and, you know, your time clock's ticking, but all of our time clocks are ticking. And I get that worry because of my faith. I'm able to give that to God. You know, I don't need to carry that weight. When I left that church that day, he picked the cross off my back and he picked me up and he said, let's go, let's walk this way. And ever since that day, I mean, I used to try to have good days, like one or two good days a week. I try to win the seven-day series and try to win 4 out of 7 days. And but like most of the time fail the first couple of months. And ever since then, I mean, I've learned, you know, even tough days are a blessing, and we got to find the blessings within them, you know. And if we're not looking hard, we start taking things for granted. And, you know, I've lived so much more of a meaningful life than I ever have prior to this diagnosis. So still to this day, I mean, there's purpose behind it. And I was losing sight of all the blessings that I had in my life, and it took a little punch in the mouth to be able to realize what's most important, to count those blessings, lean into your loved ones, and be grateful for everything around you. So,
1: what have the trials of living with this ALS diagnosis taught you?
2: Trials have taught me a lot. ALS is a disease that takes things away from you, one by one. And it's really easy to focus on those things. But when 99% of your body, or 98 or 97% or 95 is still working good, it's really important to focus on that. Like in life, a lot of times we get lost in life with greed. We lose the sight of humility because we just want more. That's what society teaches us. Bible doesn't teach that, but society teaches that. More is better, right? Greater is power. And so everybody, you know, we want to live a better life. We want to make more money. We want to win more games. We want to chase more accolades, which is fine to an extent. But if we lose sight of being grateful for what we have, we lose our perception. And a lot of times we lose connection to our faith. I experienced that firsthand. So it's taught me a lot. But I think big picture, that's what's most important.
3: How are you doing today? And can you share what type of treatments that you're utilizing?
2: Absolutely. So when I got back from Lourdes, a lot of things happened in my life. I moved into a 2-story house, despite what everybody was telling me to do. I prayed about it, and all signs pointed to, yes, move into this house. It's perfect for your family. And so I did, despite, you know, people saying you're not going to be able to walk in a year. You're going to need to get an elevator. We did, no problem. My son was born a couple days after that, my second son. And then I went into the busiest, most physically demanding season of the year for me in terms of work. I also run events, lacrosse tournaments, and we run events pretty much every weekend, and they're long, you know, they're 40 hours from Friday to Sunday, and it's a lot of manual labor. So everything was leading to me getting, you know, more stress in my life. And I got back from Lourdes, and I'm not saying it was a Lourdes miracle, but officially, but I think there was a little bit of miracle in that trip to Lourdes, because my muscles started growing back. To doctor's amazement, it doesn't happen in ALS. I gained about 10 pounds of muscle in the next 3 months throughout that summer. And, you know, doctors say, you know, it could be the addition of the child in your life and happiness and less stress. And I think that had something to do with it. But I also think there's I gained a lot of mental fortitude, and my heart became a lot more vulnerable in a good way when I got back from that Lord's trip. So to that point, prior to Lord's, I was struggling to pick up a water bottle, put this in perspective, and using one hand to drink a water bottle. By August, my water bottle size doubled because I was able to handle it with one hand with ease. My pointer finger on my right hand was pretty much limp as could be, and I was able to straighten it again. Doctors still find this confusing, and doctors have studied me, and scientists have studied this with no conclusions.
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7: I'm Juliana Dalton.
6: And we are continuing our series on femininity, true femininity. What does it mean to be athletic and feminine within sport?
7: Yeah, and I think we're going to start off by kind of describing or defining what is the opposite of femininity.
6: Yeah, so if you tuned into our last podcast, which if you haven't listened to, we actually would encourage you to hit pause on this one and go listen to that one, because that episode lays the foundation. This episode is going to get more into the practicals, okay? Like, how do we actually live this on our teams in sport? And, yeah, something that we didn't really have the time to get to last time was, you know, the opposite of femininity. So we kind of defined masculinity as sacrifice, the opposite of that being dominance. And femininity, we spent a good amount of time talking about receptivity, an active receptivity, a ready receptivity, and the ability then to bear forth life. But we didn't get to the opposite of that, which I think we see the unfortunate result of in sport a lot today. And the opposite of that is, I mean, if you think about receptivity requires an openness. Openness to other and openness to life. And so the opposite of that really is being closed off. It's being self-focused, resulting ultimately in a spirit of death.
7: Mm. Yeah. And I think when it comes to sport, being closed off is probably the worst thing you can do, mm-hmm. right? You're not receiving anything. Therefore, you're not able to give forth your best.
6: Yeah.
7: So, yeah, I remember a specific time in my life where I was just so angry at the world mm. and what I was given and the cards I've been dealt, if you will, or the way in which my experiences were laying out in front of me. And I was so closed off that I generally don't think I hit a ball in the court once in like a month. It just came out in my athletic performance.
6: Yeah. Yeah, well, and that's like we said, that's because, like we said, we're body and soul. And I like to say body, mind, and soul, and they all affect one another, mm-hmm. right? And so if one of those things is off, whether that's spiritually or, you know, the kind of mental, like I'm closed off mentally, I'm frustrated, or just this physical posture of I'm closed off to the world, I'm upset, that is actually going to affect our performance.
7: Mm-hmm.
6: You know, I can think of the time I was most closed off my first few years of college when I was in injury and deep pain. And the result of that for me was an interior darkness, but I'd say also this like selfishness.
7: Yeah.
6: Like I was so focused on myself, my goals, coming back. And yeah, it was like resulted in a lot of navel gazing, if you will.
7: Mm-hmm. And so it brings us to the question of, can we be both feminine competitive, which we talked about in the beginning, they're almost complementarity of each other.
6: Mm-hmm.
7: But what does that look like? What does it look like on the field, off the field?
6: Mm. Well, I mean, I think you have to define competitiveness, right? There's this negative connotation with it. If you're closed off.
7: Yeah.
6: Right? If you're only focused on yourself, then the nature of competitiveness, the goal of competitiveness is I need to get ahead.
7: Mm.
6: I need to win. I've told this story before, but I had a college teammate that at one point was the backup goalie to an underclassman. And we were at an away game and I was on the bench. I think this was my junior year. I didn't really get playing time until my senior and my fifth year. And the goalie in got taken out, like somebody hit her.
7: Mm-hmm.
6: And she went down, so she was injured. And the girl next to me on the bench said, "Good, I hope she's hurt." Which, right, is the exact opposite antithesis of teamwork, of sport. But if we're honest with ourselves, like how many of us have thought that before about the girl in our position, right? That's false competitiveness. That's a competitiveness that is closed off. It's focused on just me. It's selfish. And in many ways, that's, I would argue, like the world's definition of competitiveness, right? I have to get ahead. No matter what it takes.
7: Yeah.
6: And I think we as women, I mean, you see it on the male side and men are a little bit more emotional, less emotional, and they can just kind of like step on each other's shoulders. But we as women, we can be brutal.
7: Yeah. Tear each other down, negative comments, all the above. Yeah. And it's so sad because that is exactly the opposite of what God wants. He wants us to will the good of others.
6: Mm-hmm.
7: I had a coach tell me once that if you're not competing with the girls in your position, then you're not going to be on the court because you're not willing the good of them. Therefore, if you're against a team and you're in practice, whatever, against another girl in your position, if she's doing bad, then it's like, oh, okay, I won. That's my spot. There's no competitiveness. Mm-hmm. But if you're willing the good of her, then it makes you more competitive.
6: Mm-hmm. Yeah, and that's exactly it. When we are open, when we're receptive, open first and foremost to God, right? His will for sport, which is love and goodness, virtue, but open to our own femininity, open, which makes us open to other people, then true competitiveness, which is what we're defining here, because yes, you are called to be competitive.
7: Yeah.
6: True competitiveness, as you just said, is you want the other people in your position, even the other team, to show up with their A game.
7: Right.
6: Because that's going to bring the best out of you.
7: Mm-hmm.
6: I love asking this question of athletes, like, what's more fun if you blow out a team? I mean, in volleyball, it's like, you know, you blow them out in three sets and it's, you know, 25-10.
7: Right.
6: Is that more fun than the game that goes to five sets and maybe you even lose? Like, which is more fun?
7: The five setter every time. Yeah.
6: Every time. Why?
7: You're competing for an extended amount of time. Yeah.
6: And it's bringing the best out in you.
7: Yeah.
6: Like, it is pushing you to your limit.
7: Mm.
6: Like, that's true competitiveness, right? And so whether it's with another team or it's with a teammate, and not only, like, I think this doesn't just apply on the court, right? It's like, I love to surround myself with our staff or with women who are total BAs on a physical level, but also they're women that, like, are chasing after the Lord.
7: Mm.
6: And in a sense, we're competitive with one another, but not in, like, you know, I need to beat you,
7: right.
6: But in, like, oh my goodness, look at what this friend of mine is doing to pursue holiness. That inspires me.
7: Yeah.
6: And that inspires me to then level up and recommit or be more generous or strive for virtue. Because I have somebody else that I'm, like, running alongside with.
7: Yeah.
6: Not just trying to, like, tear down and beat, you know?
7: Right. Yeah. And in cohesively willing the good of each other.
6: Mm-hmm.
7: Yeah.
6: And that in its own right, like, bears life.
7: Right.
6: You know? And that, I think, when you have somebody, when you can, I've seen this, women have done this for me, and I have been privileged, it's such a privilege to do this for others. When you can create a space that a woman can come into, and she knows that you're not trying to tear her down, you're not trying to beat her, but rather you are trying to embolden her, encourage her, allow her to be who God created her to be, different from you, but equal. You actually desire her holiness, like, more than your own, right? It's like
7: right.
6: The Litany of Humility, like the last line of it is along the lines of, Lord, like, gosh, what's the exact? It's like, Lord, allow others to become holier than I, granted that I become as holy as I should.
7: Mm.
6: Right?
7: Like, yeah.
6: We should want people to surpass us in holiness and and to be a part of that process, to bear life, to be so open that others can come fully alive in our presence or under our encouragement or in and through us. You want to talk femininity?
7: Yeah.
6: Whew.
7: Right.
6: And yeah. That's by us being our full selves too.
7: Yeah. Yeah. And on the contrary, like, the sports world has really turned that into a negative.
6: Mm.
7: Almost like, hey, I'm willing the good of you, but there's always that but.
6: Yeah.
7: So, and then it turns into the, oh, they're just women competing.
6: Mm.
7: What does that look like on a sports team? We're just women, I guess.
6: Oh, gosh, I don't know. It's kind of reductionistic.
7: Yeah.
6: If that's even a word. It reduces us. I'd
7: right.
6: say it reduces our femininity. It's, yeah, we're just women. No, we are women.
7: Right.
6: I love that.
7: That objective.
6: Yeah.
7: That we talked about. Yeah.
6: Yeah. And if you're saying you're just, that word almost implies we're less than.
7: Mm.
6: I think the result of that, we kind of talked about this earlier, but the result of that, and this kind of swings the pendulum a little bit, but the result of that is, well, they're just women. Is, well, then let's just reduce them to their bodies.
7: Yeah.
6: Or let's put them in particularly scandalous clothing so that they draw fans because they're just women.
7: Right.
6: And they're just an object, right, to be viewed or lusted after or whatever. And so, yeah, you've seen, and that's women being closed off, but that's also men not being sacrificial and being dominant.
7: Mm-hmm.
6: And in an attempt to create this equality in sport, it's like we've compensated. You know, it's like, okay, what is, I'm sorry, I'm going to call it out. Like, what's the Sports Illustrated Women's Edition or Naked Edition or whatever it's called? It's like, we're showing off these beautiful female bodies and that's incredible. And we'll talk in future episodes about the stunningness of a strong body. But sport becomes over-sexualized.
7: Yeah.
6: And that's not true femininity either.
7: Right. Yeah. And then as a woman who's playing that sport and being over-sexualized, I feel like I've fallen into this so many times too before, is that like I want to be desired, but it's misguided into, oh, that's me being valued. There's such a, we want that desired. We want to be desired.
6: Because it comes back to what we said about Eve, right? We want to be seen and known and loved.
7: Yeah.
6: But why are we not appreciated? Well, just period for like who we are as daughters of God, right? Mm-hmm. But why are we not appreciated for athletic talent? Why does it have to be reduced to what we look like? You know, this reminds me, there's a number of years ago, one of the number one soccer players in the country. I mean, this girl was dirty. Like, I watched a game, and I mean, as a soccer player, I can appreciate a certain amount of skill, and I watched this girl play and I was floored. And so I looked her up on Instagram, and what I was looking for was like soccer highlights. Like, I want to see these girls, other goals. Like, I want to see, you know, other highlights. And not that I'm reducing her to that, but that's like her God-given talent on display.
7: Mm-hmm.
6: And her whole social media was all her posing in a bikini. Like picture after picture after picture. And it made me ask the question, like, what in her makes her believe that that is what she has to present? Rather than just letting her giftedness speak for itself.
7: Yeah.
6: You know, like, I mean, we've all been there. We've all looked for attention from others in unhealthy ways. And it begs the question, it's a challenge to our listeners of like, why are you posting the picture? Why are you posing like that? Why are you looking for attention in this way? And again, it just all comes back to the God-shaped hole, right?
7: Yep.
6: We are looking to be filled in a way that reduces us to just something bodily. And unfortunately, I think sport has gone along with that narrative.
7: Yeah.
6: And so it creates this interesting dichotomy, right? On one end, we have this over-sexualization, whether that be through, you know, exterior factors or in how women act and dress and flaunt. But then on the other end, we have this kind of anti-feminine posture, this closed offness that I think we see exhibited in the Megan Rapinoe, right? It's this anti-woman, we are just feminine. Megan Rapinoe is feminine, period, right? But there's this attempt to reject the motherly, tender, open, beautiful, selfless side of it that results in kind of this selfish feminism. Yeah, and that can manifest, and I just want to call it one person, that can manifest in a whole slew of ways, and it's manifested in my own life, right? Like, we're all battling between, you know, trying to reject our femininity and be closed off versus being like overly exposed. But those are the two extremes, and virtue's always in the middle, you know? And so what's in the middle?
7: Yeah, it's a good question. I mean, it's probably one that can only be answered by God, but it's the virtue and what I feel like we practice every day within our teammates. And the way we compete with each other for that position or that starting spot, it's whether, you know, we braid each other's hair before practice or
6: I can't braid.
7: For the game.
6: You are the team hair braider.
7: Right. But yeah, what would you say the virtue is?
6: Well, I think it comes back to remaining open, remaining receptive. But what does that look like? That can be both competitive and fierce. But I'm also actually called to be tender and motherly. And there's something in me that comes out when I'm focused on the other.
7: Yeah.
6: You know, whether that's physically picking somebody up off the ground, whether that's emotionally supporting a teammate, or that's verbally supporting somebody and encouraging them. You know, I think I saw in my own life when I shifted away from this is all about me to no, this is about my teammates. Encouraging them, bringing them closer to Christ, loving them as he would where they're at. That maternity kind of came out, that maternal side of my heart. Like, we're all called to be mother, which is a scandalous thing to say in our society because there's this, right, feminism rejects motherhood as something that's limiting. But No, motherhood. And I'm not just talking about physical motherhood. A lot of us are called to that, and that is stunning, but a spiritual motherhood.
7: Yeah.
6: A call to nurture and be there for each other. Yeah, I think that's how we live out that femininity.
7: Yeah. And I think back to the point of, okay, well, can you be competitive and feminine? Like being a mother, I mean, my own mother is my biggest fan, but also my biggest critic, if you will, in the sense of like, no, she'll tell me when I'm doing something wrong.
6: Of course.
7: Right? And so
6: she wants your good, and not because she's trying to tear you down.
7: Yeah, yeah. And that's the same as teammates. It's like, hey, I'm going to encourage you to dig that ball, hit a PR, run as fast as you can. But I'm also going to tell you like, hey, your platform looks a little off or whatever it is, right? Mm-hmm. Because I am willing the good of you. I want you to be the best you can be.
6: Yeah.
7: Yeah.
6: Yeah. Which is, again, I think countercultural,
7: mm-hmm.
6: right? Because we have this fear of confrontation. We have this false sense of empathy. We have, you know, everybody's got to, you know, get along and feel okay. And it's like, that's not true love. That's tolerance.
7: Yeah.
6: No matter what it is, if you see somebody doing something that's harming them or selfish or harming the team,
7: mm-hmm.
6: like it's in our nature as women to not, you know, call them out, but to gently pull them aside and say, listen, this isn't helping you. Or, hey, I see this happening. Like, maybe you could try this. You know, and this isn't just within a team and skill. Like, this is on a broader level. If you're not living the way God has called us, and God's path is what leads to true joy and happiness and protects us the most, right?
7: Mm-hmm.
6: Then you're harming yourself.
7: Right.
6: And it is our role as women in a very nurturing way to earn the right to be heard, to earn the respect of others, to love others so that we can help them.
7: Mm-hmm. Yeah. And being on the other end of that, I think, I mean, I can attest to being on both sides, right? Of being that motherly figure, but also being that receptive younger underclassman of like, oh yeah, wow, okay, I shouldn't do that, or it's not for the good mm-hmm. of the team. I think we find ourselves in that middle ground, if you will, the virtue of receiving, but also being able to say, no, that doesn't serve me.
6: Mm-hmm.
7: And that goes back to our identity number one of other people's opinion.
6: Mm-hmm.
7: Is it serving me or is it hurting me?
6: Yeah.
7: Yeah.
6: Yeah. One point I would like to make, because I'm sure we have some listeners who are in sports that are more solitary.
7: Mm-hmm.
6: Right. So maybe they're, cross country or track, like there is a team element. You're out there, but sometimes it's very individualistic. Same with tennis. Like you're the one on the court. Or if you're an individual racing, like it can be harder to see, okay, how do I be receptive and how do I bear forth life if it's just me?
7: Mm-hmm.
6: And I'm sure you're part of a broader team potentially, or you're part of a broader family, or you're part of a broader school. But I'm sure we even have some athletes that are even post-college and competing in marathons or triathlon or yeah. whatever. Like, how does it apply then? And again, it's a posture. I think on a very practical level, right? You're in a race. Who's to say you can't turn to the person next to you and encourage them? Make that gift outside of yourself.
7: Yeah.
6: And this gets a little bit more into the spiritual, which we'll cover in future weeks. But, you know, when we work out, and this is kind of the revelation I had. I was on a rowing machine one day, and, you know, I've played college soccer. I've done a half Ironman. There is nothing worse than a rowing machine / rowing race. Like, it is just pure anaerobic pain for 8 minutes or 20 minutes, depending on the distance. Anyway, I was in the middle of a rowing workout and I was like suffering. And I had picked an intention to offer the workout up for prior.
7: Mm-hmm.
6: And I kind of had this revelation, and this is one of the reasons that I love to work out, is because sometimes I have my biggest spiritual revelations when I'm in the midst of pain. It's like when you're on that cusp, it's almost like heavenly, like you just feel close to God because you're dying. Not really dying, but like you're just exhausted. Right. Anyway, God speaks to me in these moments. And I just had this deep revelation of, oh my gosh, like right now I am being receptive to pain. I am choosing suffering.
7: Mm-hmm.
6: Like when we choose our sport, we choose to go for a run, we choose to lift, we choose to play. Like we are choosing suffering. We're choosing being receptive to suffering. And I am open to that, and I am using that to make a gift of myself by offering it up. Right? There's this concept of, it's in Colossians 1:24, we can make up what's lacking in the sufferings of Christ. Not that Christ's suffering wasn't enough, but we can unite our breathing heavy, cramped muscles, pain to his breathing heavy, cramped muscles, pain, bleeding of his crucifixion. We can take our suffering in a small, small way and offer it with intention to him, and he can bless that. It's a way to pray for others. Mm-hmm. And by doing that, I was exercising my femininity. Mm-hmm. It's one of the reasons I love to work out. And one of the reasons, too, I think sometimes when we work out, right, it's all about, I have to, and it's interesting, men's brains, sorry, this is my psychology coming out. Men's brains can, like, totally check out. Like, they actually have the ability to, it's called the nothing box. There's mm-hmm. this whole spoof on it. But women, we can't. Like, our brains are so interconnected. We actually cannot think about nothing.
7: Right.
6: Men can. We can't. Our brains are always on. And, you know, there's one philosophy in sport where, well, I'm just going to step away. I'm going to numb myself. I'm going to step outside of the pain. I don't know that's the right way to do it.
7: Yeah.
6: And as women, we really can't. But I think you enter into the pain cave and you sit there.
7: Mm.
6: You embrace it.
7: Yeah.
6: And you embrace the depths of it. And you offer that as a prayer. Like, that is feminine. Like, I'm about to go work out right now. Like, podcast yeah. episode over. Let's go, you know? And there is a profound feminine openness and gift of self in that.
7: Mm, yeah. So what would you say a good takeaway would be for our listeners then to practice? I mean, that might be it. Go do a really hard workout. But, yeah, what would you say a good takeaway?
6: Yeah, I would say that. I would say it's twofold. Depending on your situation, your next hard workout, pick an intention, enter the pain cave and pray.
7: Mm.
6: And don't you dare leave that. Don't you dare cut corners. Don't you dare cut the time. Like, enter
7: skip
6: in.
7: Skip a rep. Yeah.
6: Nope.
7: Nothing.
6: Fullness. Right. Mm. And if you're doing that workout or that game or whatever alongside somebody else, offer it for them, but then go outside of yourself to, like, encourage them verbally. Right.
7: Yeah.
6: And so, like, you're in the pain cave, you're offering it for them, and then you offer that encouragement. You're open to them in their suffering, right? I think sometimes when we suffer, we can come closed in. It's about me. I just have to get through this. But actually, there's a beauty to, like, whoa, I'm in this, and you're in this, and we're in this together. And when they start faltering, to say, listen, we're in this together. We got this, you know? Like, lean on me.
7: Yeah.
6: You know, let me take your pain. Let me take the extra weight or the rep or whatever. Yeah, I think you're making that gift of self.
7: Yeah, we should go work out.
6: All right, well, we are going to go work out.
7: Yeah, thanks so much for watching. Please join our Patreon community. Check us out on our website. Leave your thoughts and comments down below. We'd love to hear. We'll do some Q&A sections here soon. So,
6: yeah, and if you're heading out for a workout, we'd love to hear what you offered up for, how it went. And in the meantime, please reach out if you need anything. Know of our prayers for you. Thanks for listening. Just go and continue to be feminine and live that out as God has called you to.
7: We'll see you next time.
6: Thank you for joining us. And remember, be fierce.
8: 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I'm Ace McCain, gonna bow out, enjoy the rest of this Memorial Day weekend, and while you do so, put something on the grill and remember to let God define who you are. And I'll see you again with Catholics Coast to Coast.
9: 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God is the only one who can create something out of nothing. 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And once he's there, he's going to do something. He's going to change things. He's going to transform us. He's going to make something out of the nothing that is me. That's the power of prayer for me. It's the only power that's guaranteed to change my life. And the only way I know to make that happen is through prayer.
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13: This is Franciscan Media's Saint of the Day for November 8th. Today we celebrate Blessed John Duns Scotus. Born into a wealthy Scottish farming family in 1266, John entered the Franciscans at 15 and was ordained at 25. He immersed himself in studies at Oxford and Paris. Known for his brilliance and his humility, a rare and noteworthy combination, he distinguished himself at every turn. Duns Scotus became one of the most influential Franciscans and one of the greatest English-speaking philosophers and theologians of his age. An independent thinker, he appreciated the richness of traditions beyond the Franciscans. When the King of France tried to persuade John to side with him in a dispute with the Pope, Duns Scotus refused and was given 3 days to leave the country. After a brief stay in England, John returned to the University of Paris, where he taught and earned a doctorate degree. His explanation of the concept of Mary's Immaculate Conception, considered controversial at that time, was so convincing that the university adopted it as its official position. Assigned to the Franciscan school in Cologne, John died there in 1308 at age 43. He was beatified in 1993. There's more about the saints, along with inspiration and Catholic resources, at our website, saintoftheday.org. From Franciscan Media, this has been Saint of the Day.
14: This is your KLOJ weather forecast for Manhattan, Kansas. Today, sunny, high near 84 degrees, light south wind increasing to 5 to 10 miles per hour. Tonight, partly cloudy, low around 60 degrees, south wind 5 to 10 miles per hour. Memorial Day, sunny, high 86 degrees, light southeast wind becoming south 5 to 10 miles per hour.
15: The current temperature, 80 degrees.
16: Hello and welcome to Catholic Bite 60 Seconds, where 2,000 years of faith and tradition is explained 1 minute at a time. I'm Father Tim Frohlo of the Archdiocese of Portland and Oregon, and today we're going to talk about kids in church. You ever been in Mass, ardently trying to say the creed, when all of a sudden, wow, blood-curdling infantile scream rings out, and you not only don't know where you are in the creed, you don't even know if you're Catholic anymore. Well, you're not alone. It's happened to us all. And as a Roman Catholic priest, the guy up there trying to pray the Mass, I gotta say, don't worry about it. Parents, sure, if there's a cry room, use it. If you can pull out a Ziploc bag of Cheerios and soothe the aching soul of your child, great. But to the rest of us, I say, let's have some empathy. If we were tired, hungry, had a rash, just pooped our pants and couldn't tell anybody about it, we'd be crying too. Remember, that cry is the sound of a new life. And without new life, there is no church. I'm Father Tim Furlow, and this is Catholic Bites 60 Seconds.
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18: I have a friend whose pastor smoked cigars, and it drove my friend nuts. You know what he did? He gave his pastor a box of very expensive cigars. I asked him why, and he said, after he smokes those, he won't settle for anything less. And he can't afford those cigars, and he'll quit. Ever think that the taste of heaven we've been given by Christ is like that? Once you've tasted the reality of forgiveness, acceptance, and love, you won't settle for anything less. And then someday, when we're home, you won't have to. I'm Steve Brown. You think about that. Share what you just heard with a friend. Go to youthinkaboutthat.com.
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15: The current temperature, 80 degrees.
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0: 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And now your hosts, Debbie Giorgiani and Adam Bly.
1: Well, hello there, and welcome to the spirit world. I am Debbie Giorgiani with Adam Bly, and definitely you today. We are live on this beautiful Pentecost weekend and Memorial Day weekend, and we want to hear from you. So I know you're probably super busy. Maybe you're even heading out of town. We'd love for you to pull over safely to the side of the road. If you want to make a phone call, we are here, and we're talking all about the Holy Spirit today. The number to dial is 877-757-9424. Now, of course, we're talking about the Holy Spirit. We're talking about Pentecost, but we always address angels or demons or anything in between. That's what the spirit world is all about. But before we begin anything, I know we're going to go into scripture and the catechism like we always do and talk about the fruits and the gifts of the Holy Spirit. But Adam, we always begin with the St. Michael prayer.
2: In the name of the Father and of the Son and of the Holy Spirit, St. Michael the Archangel, defend us in battle. Be our protection against the wickedness and snares of the devil. May God rebuke him, we humbly pray. And do thou, O Prince of the heavenly host, by the power of God, cast into hell Satan and all the evil spirits who prowl about the world, seeking the ruin of souls. Amen. In the name of the Father, and of the Son, and of the Holy Spirit. Amen.
1: Amen. And so again, the phone number is, our lines are open. We have Libby and Carol ready, willing, and able to answer the calls today. We titled the show Breath of Heaven. So obviously we're talking all about the third person of the Holy Trinity. How do you bring the Holy Spirit into your life? Do you have any stories you want to share? Any encounters? Do you want to have any questions? We're here to talk about it or to answer, or we'd love to hear how you are really diving deep this Pentecost weekend. Or, again, if you have something about angels or demons, we're also open to that as well. But here is the number, 877-757-9424. That's 877-757-9424. And Adam, please wave to everyone that is getting going on YouTube, Facebook, Instagram, X, and Twitch. We love you guys. Thank you so much for keeping those socials going strong. And I know, Adam, we discussed going into the readings for this weekend, and also we're going to talk more about the Holy Spirit. So why don't you start, and we'll go back and forth and see if we can unpack this together so it maybe will prompt others to feel something that they want to share about the Holy Spirit, and they can call it in at 877-757-9424.
2: So yeah, Pentecost is, it's one of these feasts where I think we get to get a practical sense of what we mean by the Holy Spirit, or at least what the Holy Spirit does, right? We have that sense of the Holy Spirit speaking through the prophets in the Old Testament. But as the church is established and Jesus gives the Holy Spirit to the church and all the people baptized into the church, we see a very practical, beautiful kind of list that helps us see, like, what does it look like to be part of the mystical body of Christ? How does that change you? What does that enable you to do that maybe you weren't able to do as well beforehand? And so, you know, we can look at Acts, you know, chapter 2 and the coming of the Holy Spirit as an example. And it's always good to start with Scripture. We can also look at the Catechism and then kind of a description of what those gifts are. But let's start with Acts 2 just at the very beginning. When the time for Pentecost was fulfilled, they were all in one place together. And suddenly there came from the sky a noise like a strong driving wind, and it filled the entire house in which they were. Then there appeared on them tongues as of fire, which parted and came to rest on each one of them. And they were all filled with the Holy Spirit and began to speak in different tongues, as the Spirit enabled them to proclaim. Now there was devout Jews from every nation under heaven, staying in Jerusalem. At this sound they gathered in a large crowd, but they were confused because each one heard them speaking in his own language. They were astounded, and in amazement they asked, "Are not all these people who are speaking Galileans? Then how does each of us hear in his own native language?" We are Parthians, Medes, Elamites, inhabitants of Mesopotamia, Judea, and Cappadocia, Pontus, and Asia, Phrygia, and Pamphylia, Egypt, and the districts of Libya near Cyrene, as well as travelers from Rome, both Jews and converts to Judaism, Cretans and Arabs. Yet we hear them speaking in our own tongues of the mighty acts of God. They were all astounded and bewildered and said to one another, "What does this mean?" But others said, scoffing, "They have had too much new wine." So here's an example of a particular, really what I would call extraordinary gift of the Holy Spirit, to be heard and understood in somebody's native language when you don't speak it. Mm-hmm. And there are some examples of this that I've encountered over time, you know, stories of modern saints that have done something similar. But Deb, I was wondering if we could look at the catechism, how the catechism kind of sums it up, or do you want to pause there? Is there anything about that scene that you wanted to get into?
1: No, I actually just wanted to remind everyone that we are live today. I'm getting messages wondering if we are live. Yes, the phone lines are starting to light up. That's great. If you want to share something about the third person of the Trinity, we're talking all about Pentecost this weekend. But again, I'll say it again, because you guys are tuning into the spirit world, we will talk about angels or demons or anything in between. So please dial in right now. Try to be the first set of callers that will be ready after the break. 877-757-9424. Again, that's 877-757-9424. No, I think you did a really great job reading from scripture. Great job on those pronunciations. Those were tongue twisters. Very good.
2: Yeah.
1: But yeah, no, I you know, the beauty of Pentecost, just in general, I'll make some comments on this because I was talking about it this week all on the radio. It's such a beautiful time for us because, you know, it's 50 days after Easter, as we know. And oftentimes people will say, you know, it's the birthday of the church, right? It's the birthday of the church. And that's a beautiful concept. But really, it's a wonderful, wonderful time for us to go deep on our own baptism and confirmation and what that means for us, right? And one of the things that you and I had talked about early on when we started this show is that we wanted to get into just a solid catechesis and bring it back to a person's own spiritual life, right? And how they can incorporate and use to transform the world the gifts and the fruits of the Spirit and to go deep. So yeah, the idea of the Holy Spirit descending on the apostles, the mission to go out into the world, you know, we should be super excited about that, and we should be very energized by that. And that's why it is, I've said this many times, Adam, as you know, I was a liturgy coordinator for a few years, and it's also important to get into the mood or the vibe of this weekend. See, that's why you'll see me wearing red, right? And you'll see that in church. You'll see a lot of parishioners wearing red. You'll see a lot of the art and environment reflect the red, the Holy Spirit. Also, red is a sign of martyrdom as well, and we can get into that too, about how when you, like the saints, when you go deeper, you're going to be met with a lot of persecution. So that's all part of the journey. And the priest vestments are red this weekend as well. Look at the phone lines, Adam. They are almost mm-hmm. completely full. So yes, if you want to touch upon before the break the catechism, and then I think we should probably get to the phones, and then when we maybe on the next break, we can talk more about the fruits and the gifts of the Spirit, to see if it could pertain to our callers.
2: Yeah, let's given how busy the phones are. Wow, okay, they're already full. let's talk super. You know, touch on each one of the gifts of the Holy Spirit, because okay. I think that can be good. And as we do this, imagine this for yourself. Don't imagine mm-hmm. this as something right. distant that some saint has or some priest has a gift of preaching, but look for these in your own life, in the gifts that God has given you. Wisdom, considered the highest gift, enabling us to judge and direct our affairs according to God's truth. All right? Essentially, wisdom is seeing life from a divine perspective as much as we can.
1: Right,
2: not
1: to be
2: seeing
1: in alignment.
2: Life, yeah.
1: Yeah,
2: not seeing it like, how can I get money? How can I get power? How can I get security in the
1: fame.
2: World?
1: Yeah.
2: How can I get fame? But what's important to God, right?
1: Right.
2: So obey the Ten Commandments. Try to do good things that are in line with God, that are charitable, loving things. Try to get to heaven, right? But most importantly, please God. Don't do it because I want to avoid hell. Try to do it because you understand I've received the gift of existence in life and I want to please God. Mm-hmm. Okay, so that's wisdom, seeing life from a divine perspective. Understanding is having an insight into the mysteries of the faith. Being able to grasp core truths about salvation and hear the Word of God, read Scripture, and have the Holy Spirit inspire that. You know, we talk about that in the Catholic Church, asking the Holy Spirit to illumine us as we sit down to read Scripture, that we're not just going to read it with our own intellect.
1: And to gain clarity. You hear a lot about clarity when you look in the lives of the saints, and so the gift of understanding is zeroing in on that.
2: Counsel. And this is, you know, being able to discern between good and evil, truly, again, from a divine perspective, and also counseling others, right? So if somebody comes to you, are you able to give them good advice and show them the good and the evil, the choices in front of them, and help them choose something that pleases God? Mm-hmm. Fortitude is like courage and firmness. Mm-hmm. To stand up for your faith.
1: A strength, real strength.
2: A strength.
1: Spiritual strength, yep.
2: Yeah, to not be easily swayed by others or the world.
1: That's the key, the world. Yeah, don't be swayed by the world. That's why you need that fortitude. Yep.
2: Knowledge, the ability to see the value and purpose of created things, understand how they relate ultimately to your journey with God. So a knowledge, like to see things rightly, so you don't see the things in your life, in the world, in terms of selfish issues, but you see them as gifts of God. Mm-hmm. So, knowledge meaning like true knowledge, understanding things properly. Piety is a reverence for God. So it's not about fear of punishment, but a loving obedience, right? So in a reverence
1: respect.
2: For God
1: and
2: a respect,
1: yes.
2: Right?
1: Yes.
2: This is where fear of the Lord comes from, but that translation is often kind of misunderstood. It's not that I'm quaking in fear damnation.
1: Right.
2: It's a reverence, right? Mm-hmm. So a deep reverence. And then finally, fear of the Lord, a profound awe and wonder and respect for God's majesty. And this should lead us, as we deepen into it, into acting to please God. Mm-hmm. Not out of fear. That fear is a reverence. So, you know, these gifts of the Holy Spirit, we hear about special gifts with the prophets in the Old Testament. We see the birth of the church and the gifts of the Holy Spirit for preaching and being understood, the divine counselor. And then we also see these gifts in our own baptism, right? So the theology is we receive them at baptism, so we can see that as a corollary for the reception that the apostles had of the Holy Spirit. And then confirmation is when they're really activated and strengthened.
1: Right.
2: So we receive all the gifts at baptism, and then through confirmation, we really pick them up and start walking the walk.
1: Mm-hmm. Okay, so with that, we're gonna hold everything there about Pentecost. We want to hear what you have to say about the Holy Spirit or any stories you want to share with us, the Spirit World family. That would be fabulous. There is one open phone line. We had one person drop off for the first set of calls. So if you'd like to call in, you can grab that open phone line at 877-757-9424. That's 877-757-9424. We have our wonderful senior producer, Tim, at the controls, Libby and Carol on the phones. Thank you so much, EWTN, for broadcasting this live Spirit World all over the world. So if you're listening and you hear us, you can call in. When we come back, Isabel will be our first-time caller who's going to lead the discussion on Breath of Heaven, dedicated to Pentecost this weekend. We'll be right back.

This is Franciscan Media's Saint of the Day for May 23rd. Today we celebrate Pope Saint Gregory the VII. Three evils plagued the Church in the 10th and early 11th centuries. First was simony, the buying and selling of sacred offices and things. Second, the unlawful marriage of the clergy. And third, so-called lay investiture, whereby kings and nobles controlled the appointment of church officials. In 1049, Pope Leo IX brought a young monk named Hildebrand to Rome to be his counselor. Hildebrand directed his reformer's attention to all the problems facing the church. Eventually, he became pope himself, taking the name Gregory VII. For 12 years, Gregory was a busy pope, fiercely resisting any attack on the liberty of the church. For this, he suffered and finally died in exile in 1085. 30 years later, the church won its struggle against lay investiture. The Gregorian Reform, a milestone in the history of the church, was named after this man who tried to free the papacy and the whole church from undue control by civil rulers. Gregory reasserted the unity of the church based on Christ

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1: Okay, we are back and we're going to get to the phones in just a moment. I wanted to just address Ryan's Facebook question, Adam, and I think I did it at the beginning of the show. He said, Debbie, why do you wear red on Pentecost? Why is it associated with the Holy Spirit? Is it fire? Yes. Yes, the fire of the Holy Spirit is exactly what Adam was reading from the Acts of the Apostles, where the tongues of fire descended upon the apostles. Okay, the red that we wear or you see in the church and the drapings and the vestments, it is for to represent the Holy Spirit. Red is also for martyrdom, Ryan. That's why I brought that in as well, because, you know, we talk a lot about on the road to holiness, the road to sainthood, right? And using and living out the gifts and the fruits of the Holy Spirit, right? Well, with that also comes, you're going to be facing a lot of persecution, a lot of resistance. So martyrdom can be part of the journey. So there's the art and environment of the church is very important. The liturgical colors are very important. And to get into that mood, into that vibe, if you will, also enables a person to take it into their being. We learned that very early on when we were in religious education. So, Ryan, I hope that answers the question. Thank you so much for being a loyal follower and family member of the spirit world. I appreciate all those comments. Hope that answered it. Okay, Adam, Isabel is up first. First-time caller from Baltimore, Maryland, listening on Sirius XM 130. Isabel, welcome to the spirit world.
2: Yes, thank you for taking my call. I just wanted to share an experience that I had, and I think it was involving angels. This happened in April of 2000, and the place was, it was Stella Maris in Baltimore, which has a hospice unit. At the time, it was a Friday night, evening. I can't say what day. But anyway, it was evening, and I was visiting someone who was dying of pancreatic cancer. I came down off the elevator, and when the facility was closing, and at 10 o'clock at night, I walked down this long hallway. I could hear my own footsteps. It was so quiet. But then suddenly, a door opened, and it was almost like a party was going on inside that room. And a man came out, people came out. But I thought it was odd, so I just kept walking, kind of looking straight ahead. There was persons was a tall man with a receding hairline, but a very young face, very bright blue eyes. He kind of stood to the left of me and kind of cut me off. And he looked at me, kind of locked eyes with me, and said, do you have a miraculous medal? And I was speechless. I mean, I could not answer him. I had one. I had one. But I could not answer him. I was like speechless. I couldn't get the words out. And then in back of him was a woman. I didn't get a good look at her face, but she had like she was African American. She had a white, bright white brocade suit on. He locked eyes with me, and he lifted his right hand and pointed his index finger to the sky and said, "Your mother in heaven just told me that she loves you very much." And then they all went down the hall the opposite direction. I don't know where they went. I was shook up. I ran into a chapel that was close by. I said a quick prayer, but then I ran to the security guard in the front, and I asked, "Who are those people?" And he said, "What people?" I said, "What do you mean?" I said, "They were so loud." I said, "There was some party going on in that room." He said, "Ma'am, there's no party." He said, "This is closing." He said, "What are you talking about?" And I explained it to him. He said, "Where did they go?" And I pointed. He said, "They couldn't have gone there. That's all locked." And I said, "Well, maybe they went up the elevator." He said, "No, that you were the last person who came down." He said, "The elevators were shut." Wow. And those doors are all locked. I said, "Well, maybe they were executives." He said, "Ma'am, there's nobody here. he said, you were the only one who signed in tonight, and he showed me the book.

0: book.
1: You
0: know, and I've never forgotten that.
1: Wow.
0: And I'm convinced there had to have been angels.
1: Yeah.
0: And but because they gave me that message, mm-hmm. and that man gave me that message, it was pretty amazing. His face was, he had a receding hairline, but a very young face. Like I said, he was very tall. He had a tuxedo on, you know?
1: Wow. Wow. Well, Isabel, Adam and I have comments about this, but Adam knows this. You know, for many, many years, over 13 years, I listened to stories of angel encounters, especially guardian angels. And I will tell you that I've personally heard of at least 200-300 stories, especially associated around a hospice situation. So it doesn't surprise me that there would have been some angelic presence in that area. It doesn't surprise me. And also the encounter that you had, the very quick encounter, it was, and then you didn't follow them out to a car or anything like that, or you didn't know where they were going and things of that nature. That seems like the theme that I have heard many times about the angels making their presence known, giving a message. Remember, angels are messengers, so giving a message and moving on. And obviously they gave you a message, but they were probably there for that, you know, as you said, came out of that room for that person that was in that particular room. But what do you think, Adam? I mean, I'm chuckling, Isabel, because that's just the way the angels work. They show up on the scene, give a message or make a statement, and they're off, you know, because that's what they were designed and that's their mission from God himself. What do you say, Adam?
2: Yeah, thank you so much for calling, Isabel. I follow a few different hospice nurses that, you know, very experienced, long careers in hospice, and they talk about supernatural things that happen around the time of death and at the moment of death and afterwards. And this sounds pretty similar to a lot of stories, you know, that I've heard them tell. Even the kind of shared supernatural experience where somebody's dying, the loved ones are there, and in the course of it all, the loved ones actually, so not only is it common for dying people to have visioning, they call it in the hospice world, where they see, you know, their departed parents or other loved ones that they knew or from their family kind of come to collect them, or they see Jesus, commonly see angels. But then the loved ones occasionally also get an interaction with the angelic or with these figures from heaven, because like the veil is pierced in that moment and heaven is arriving to collect this soul. And so sometimes what you described happens, and sometimes there is a message for the other people in the room. And it's always a message of comfort. It should never bring fear or confusion, but it should, the sign of God is comfort and unity and peace. But so, yeah, I agree with Deb, Isabel. I think that was probably angelic.
1: Yeah, beautiful gift you received, Isabel.
0: I've never forgotten it. It's been since 2000. I've never forgotten what I experienced.
1: Mm-hmm.
0: And, yeah, it's been very special to me ever since.
1: Oh,
0: so,
1: well,
0: that's why I wanted to share it.
1: We're glad you did. We're glad you did. Thank you so much. Call us again. That was a first time call. Now you'll call us on a regular basis. So thank you so much, Isabel, and have a beautiful Memorial Day weekend. Excuse me, I'm coughing. Memorial Day weekend and Pentecost, okay?
0: And you too. Bye.
1: Thank you. Thank you. Do you know I still have a lagging, Marty and I still have a lagging cough from France. When we got back from France, we still cannot catch our breath. It's really, wow, it was interesting. I heard other pilgrims had it too. So I don't know. That was just something we brought home with us. Okay, let's get to Terry. Terry is in Philadelphia on Holy Spirit Radio. Hi, Terry. Welcome.
3: Hi. Hello.
1: Hi. Hello.
3: Can you hear me?
1: Yes, perfectly. You go right ahead.
3: Okay, so I have two manifestations of the supposedly manifestations of the Holy Spirit. So one of them was concerns a wedding of a friend of mine. It was at the point where the priest was invoking the Holy Spirit for a blessing. And the photographer took a lot of pictures, and it wasn't until they saw the negatives that they realized that there was a large dove that had descended from the ceiling, and it left a trail, sort of like what an airplane would leave in the sky. So you see this trail coming from the ceiling, across, going across the heads of those at the dais. And it's a huge white dove, and it's only visible in negative. So it's as if God's pouring out his graces. And I have these pictures. It's quite remarkable. I keep them. I say, I don't know if this is the Holy Spirit or not. If it is, it's fine. And if it's not, it's okay. I just keep them here.
1: Mm-hmm. What do you say, Adam?
2: Yeah, I mean, Terry, there are special gifts that come with sacraments, and matrimony is a sacrament that brings its own gifts with it, its own graces that come with it. So I think, that's beautiful, and, it could be a gift for you, an encouragement for you, and probably for that couple. I assume you shared the picture with them.
3: Well, this is my friend's daughter's wedding, so I wasn't even at the wedding. She just shared it she shared these with us. But the interesting part is this priest was a convert, and he went to Lourdes to pray for a child that was sick. But he himself was born with a withered hand that was unusable. But when he got to Lourdes, he washed his hands under the spigot. He really went with the intentions for this child. His hand was healed. It just grew right in front of his eyes.
2: Wow.
3: And he converted, and he became a priest. And this is the priest that's invoking the Holy Spirit at this wedding.
1: Wow. Okay, that connects the dots for us. That's amazing.
3: That's amazing.
1: It is. Terry, before you go, we're gonna hit the pause button in just a moment, but I just wanted to bring you into this little mini.
4: This is Franciscan Media's Saint of the Day for November 8th. Today we celebrate Blessed John Dunn Scotus. Born into a wealthy Scottish farming family in 1266, John entered the Franciscans at 15 and was ordained at 25. He immersed himself in studies at Oxford and Paris. Known for his brilliance and his humility, a rare and noteworthy combination, he distinguished himself at every turn. Dun Scotus became one of the most influential Franciscans and one of the greatest English-speaking philosophers and theologians of his age. An independent thinker, he appreciated the richness of traditions beyond the Franciscans. When the King of France tried to persuade John to side with him in a dispute with the Pope, Dun Scotus refused and was given 3 days to leave the country. After a brief stay in England, John returned to the University of Paris, where he taught and earned a doctorate degree. His explanation of the concept of Mary's Immaculate Conception, considered controversial at that time, was so convincing that the university adopted it as its official position. Assigned to the Franciscan School in Cologne, John died there in 1308 at age 43. He was beatified in 1993. There's more about the saints along with inspiration and Catholic resources at our website, saintoftheday.org. From Franciscan Media, this has been Saint of the Day.
5: This is your KLOJ weather forecast for Manhattan, Kansas. Today, sunny, high near 84 degrees, light south wind increasing to 5 to 10 miles per hour. Tonight, partly cloudy, low around 60 degrees, south wind 5 to 10 miles per hour. Memorial Day, sunny, high 86 degrees, light southeast wind becoming south 5 to 10 miles per hour.
6: The current temperature, 80 degrees.
1: I agree with you, and I think you're seeing people actually, now that people are coming back into the church, there's this, what they call a revival. There's this, and I think that's why this Pentecost in particular is so much on fire, if you will, because it's going to bring into people's spirits their the sense to live their faith boldly, to go out there. We're seeing that, and the stats are proving it, that people are saying, I'm done with all the nonsense and the superficial and the shallow life. I want to really go deep with God. So, Terry, I love that you have that photo and you shared it with us today. Thank you so much.
3: Can I share the other story with you quickly?
1: If you hold. Can you hold? Could you hear that music?
3: Absolutely.
1: Okay, so stay with us. And Charlotte, stay with us. So, as Sue, hang on. And we do have an open phone line. If you'd like, this is our last break. So if you want to get in and share a Holy Spirit story on this beautiful, beautiful Pentecost weekend, now is the time to do it. Don't wait any longer. 877-757-9424. Again, that's 877-757-9424. And Adam and I will be right back.

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1: The month of May is dedicated to the Blessed Virgin Mary. O Blessed Virgin Mary, Mother most gentle and pure, in this beautiful month of May, we come before you with hearts full of love. You are the bright star guiding us to your Son, the tender hand that lifts us when we fall, and the quiet strength that teaches us to trust. Intercede for us, dear Mother, that our lives may reflect your humility, our hearts your compassion, and our souls your unwavering faith. May every flower that blooms this month remind us of your beauty and grace, and may our prayers rise like their fragrance to the throne of God. Stay close to us, Mary, and lead us always to Jesus. Amen.

0: The Spirit World continues with Debbie Giorgiani and Adam Bly. 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
1: Okay, we do have full phone lines here on the Spirit World, and so we're going to have to go quickly. But Terry, we wanted to get back with you. You wanted to share one more thing with us, so go right ahead.
2: Okay, so it's April 18th, 1993. It's the beatification of Saint Faustina. She was Sister Faustina at the time at the Divine Mercy Shrine in Stockbridge, Massachusetts. I was attending. It was an outside event. They had a large A-frame where they were conducting Mass. It was a cloudy day. And I just had this need to take pictures of the sky. I was really thinking that there were going to be angels in the sky, but I just kept taking photographs of the sky. And most of it is cloudy. Of the 15 pictures, just cloudy pictures. But then two are a little darker, and there's this dark red band descending from the middle of a cloud going straight down at some point during this ceremony, but during the Mass, or what exactly was going on at the time, I'm not sure, because I don't know. But it's this dark red band of light that comes straight down from the middle of the cloud that's going straight down.
1: Wow. Wow. You've had some really incredible encounters, Terry. Very, very interesting.
2: I had called you before about praying my husband into heaven.
1: Right. Right. Okay, but stay with us real quickly. I want Adam to share this. He shared this on the break. I thought this was very interesting. Adam, why don't you share? This is talking about the fire and grace and how you flipped it with the demons, Adam. It's very interesting.
3: Yeah, so just super briefly, Terry, that totally fits with the Divine Mercy image, the red and the blue coming from the heart of Jesus. So I think that's beautiful. I just wanted to share it's a way to think about the presence of God. So we understand this fire of Pentecost as a gift. It's a grace. It's a symbol of the presence of God. And it's wonderful, and we would seek it out, and we're joyful to receive it, right? The enemy, the same presence of God in anything that's blessed, they describe it as a burning. So it is a fire to them, but it's interesting that for us, it doesn't burn or consume. It actually enlivens and expands us.
1: Expands us, right.
3: But for the enemy, they experience it as a fire which consumes. Right?
1: And it's painful.
3: Yeah, so basically, wow. Like the same presence of God, if you're with God and aligned with God, is a beautiful, expansive grace. And if you're opposed to God, you experience it as a punishment and a burning.
1: Yeah.
3: And it's just something to think about.
1: Yeah, that's powerful. Terry, thank you so much. We're going to have to let you go on that because we have to try to get to everyone. I promised, and I'm going to try to fulfill that promise. Okay, Terry, call us again and have a beautiful Memorial Day weekend. And we do have to mention one other thing I just wanted to say real quickly about wearing red. Guys, look up the liturgical colors. It's very important, but also, I talked about it being fire or martyrdom or red being blood. We wear red for the passion, for Palm Sunday. Okay, it's when we make the effort to get into what we are experiencing at Mass, God is very pleased with that. So think about that. If you're getting ready to pick out an outfit this weekend, possibly put on a red scarf or, a jacket or a shirt or something, just so you can actually start to go a little deeper. I just wanted to share that real quickly. We're going to get to thank you again, Terry. Call us again. And let's not forget, because we're going to run out of time. It's Memorial Day Monday, and that is when we absolutely honor and mourn all the military personnel that died while serving in the armed forces. And so just know that we We take it very seriously, okay? We've been praying all about that. We love our military, and so we will be definitely thinking about that and going deeper on Monday for the actual holiday. Okay, so just know that. I just want to make sure we mention that because people say, how come you didn't mention Memorial Day? Well, because it also falls on the weekend of Pentecost, and we're discussing Pentecost. Okay, Charlotte's up next from Jackson, Mississippi on EWTN.com. Hi, Charlotte. Welcome.
4: Hi, thanks for taking my call.
1: Thank you. You go right ahead.
4: I'm kind of I believe if you have God's Holy Spirit, you cannot be possessed. And I really kind of have a problem with people talking about demon possession, and because I was traumatized as a young person. I was really young when I married. I was a teenager, and I was involved in an apostolic church, and the preacher had me against the wall and was pressing real hard on me and telling me that I was demon possessed, and I told him I wasn't. And I left that church thinking I'm never stepping back in, and he contacted my husband and I and told us that if we left the church, we would both die in a car accident, and we're still both alive. I believe, even like some people, you know, as a younger person, I've been to a psychic, but I didn't believe in what they believed in. I did not believe in talking to the dead and like some of the things that they believe. I don't believe it. I just wanted somebody to talk with me because a lot of times, you know, they do listen. They're real good listeners. And if they ask you if you want a candle or you want something, you can just tell them no. You don't have to continue to go. And if you don't worship Satan, you know, I think that's one problem, is Satan's brought up too many times, and it can cause fear even in young children because the family, my first husband, which I was really young when I married him, and his family, they used to call each other cockeyed devils, and, you know, it was really bad. And the mother of the youngest child got killed. Hmm. And the mother believed that, you know, it was, I don't know, she just had superstitious beliefs.
1: Well, Charlotte... Anyway. Charlotte, let's comment on this for a moment. Let me, before we share, can you share with us, are you a practicing Catholic now, or are you still part of the Pentecostal movement?
4: No, I don't go to a Pentecostal church. I go to a Church of Christ, which believes strictly what the Bible says.
1: Okay, let's have, because Adam works in this field on a regular basis, and so I just want him to kind of maybe calm, you know, any thoughts that you have on this, and then also just explain a little bit deeper.
3: So, yeah, Charlotte, thank you for calling, and I'm sorry, I hear a lot of pain in your voice. It sounds like, you've had a number of painful experiences, and I'm sorry those happened. Yeah, the church learned as early as 1614, and in fact before that, to be very, very cautious about declaring anybody as being possessed. And they set the bar extremely high for having objective proof way beyond temptation or somebody's not acting the way we want them to act or maybe they got mean, way beyond that. So these kind of abuses, and that was an abuse, sadly they happen every year. I see some news story every year about somebody being brutalized or even dying in the course of these kind of, they're not Catholic exorcisms, but people attempting to do what they imagine an exorcism is, sometimes even on children. So the church is extremely conservative about this, and there's a whole process where we need to rule out the medical and the psychological and then prove the possession is happening. And we don't have time to get into how that's done. We've done it. We've talked about that many times before. But just rest assured, you know, the church does not declare somebody possessed casually. And if somebody wants help or prayer, they request it. The church does not approach people and say, we think you have a problem, you need to subject yourself to prayer. That's a very disordered situation. And then the threat of, you know, you dying in an accident if you leave that particular church.
1: That was cruel. That's very cruel.
3: Yeah, that is nowhere near Christian by any stretch. Mm-hmm. Yeah. So you encountered some very strange, abusive people there, and I'm very sorry that happened. Mm-hmm. I just want to assure you that the church does not work that way. The Catholic Church does not work that way.
1: And Charlotte, we love what you had to say about that, you know, the presence of God is greater than anything else. You know, we absolutely have said that over and over again on the spirit world. And when we are talking about these kinds of topics, that to really focus on God and stay very, very close to God and make God your, you know, your absolute, your thoughts, in your thoughts and in your minds and in your deeds and in your actions, because that is so much more important. Right, Adam? We've been talking about that. Less on the demons, more on God. Yeah. Okay, so yep. I hope that helps, Charlotte. We wish we had longer time, a bit more time with you, but if you could call us back again, I love that you're listening to The Spirit World. Thank you so much, and have a beautiful weekend. We're going to let you go on that, though, Charlotte, because we've got to get to Sue in Whitman, Massachusetts, listening on Sirius XM 130. Hi, Sue. Welcome to the program.
5: Hi, Debbie and Adam. So good to be on the show. I know that you know, we don't have a lot of time. I just wanted to let you know that I'm so totally excited for tomorrow. Tomorrow, I will be a Eucharistic minister at Holy Ghost Church in Whitman. I will be wearing my red dress because I always look at the liturgical colors online to make sure that I'm dressed in those colors, and I love red anyway. But I just wanted to say that I belong to the Light of Christ, Catholic Collaborative, Holy Ghost in Whitman, and St. Bridget in Abington. And on Sundays, after the 7:30 Mass, I've been leading a rosary for years now for lapsed Catholics. And we do that with the intercession of St. Monica. So on Pentecost Sunday, I'll be down the lower church praying the glorious mysteries, which includes Pentecost at Holy Ghost Church. How amazing is that? That is like, it's just so awesomely, it's just so heavenly. It's just so, it's just such a sign of heaven's work on the earth.
1: Yeah. Well, you know, Sue, Adam and I have big smiles on our faces because we just love the fire that's in your belly. You know, you're wanting to live out your faith. You're wanting to help others. Like it says here, you're helping others who, Catholics that have fallen away. You want them to come back into Holy Mother Church. You know, you are living out, your baptismal call. That's beautiful. And, blessings to you. What do you say, Adam?
3: No, that's wonderful. And yeah, it's an example of what we're talking about. You know, when the Holy Spirit is moving in your life, and these are the gifts, right? So not only the gift to be strong in the faith, but the gift to want to counsel, to share knowledge, to teach, to pray for others. This is the movement of the mystical body of Christ and the movement of these gifts of the Holy Spirit. So, and the fact that you're excited about it, and it not only brings peace, but it brings joy. You know, that's just beautiful. Like, that's what is attractive when we share God in that way. We share that experience of God we're having with others, and that's joyful. That's beautiful. That's good.
1: Yeah. Thank you, Sue. You are amazing. Thank you so much for gracing this wonderful episode today, and have a beautiful weekend. And I love that you're wearing red. We should have the whole entire world, everybody listening to The Spirit World, wear red this weekend. And then you can say you learned it on The Spirit World. Okay, we're going to get to Donna. Donna's in Sioux Falls, South Dakota on Real Presence Radio. Donna, do we have a praise report?
6: Good morning. Thank you for taking my call. I have spoken with you and Jerry before, but I haven't called on the spirit world. I'll be quick because I know time is going.
1: Go right ahead.
6: In December, I had my yearly mammogram. and a letter came saying that there was no cancer. On February 25th, in the middle of the night, I had an angel tell me that I had a lump. I sat up in bed hearing that. I touched my breast right where the lump was.
1: Mm.
6: And at that point, I said, Lord, if this is to be, I give it to you. Now, I had the biopsy, and yes, it was malignant. My surgery was canceled for April 16th because I got COVID, very sick with it this time. And anyway, I just had the surgery May 12th. So they removed the lump. It was 2 centimeters, mm-hmm. and it was in the milk duct as well. They did not do a mastectomy. It was only a partial mastectomy. And I'll just have radiation, but I went through it. I never cried. I just accepted it and knew everything would be all right.
1: Well,
6: but I was told in the middle of the night, right. I just was. It
1: right.
6: just,
1: well, Donna, we believe it because that's typically how the angels actually give a message like that. And so you knew you had a message from your guardian angel and you felt comforted that you were going to get through it because you were already alerted. It's very similar how I was alerted when I was diagnosed with cancer in 1994, almost identical. What you just said, waking up in the middle of the night, same thing. And I was prepared to go through it. And so Donna, praise be to God. You got through it. You're doing well. You're a thriver. You're amazing. Thank you for sharing with us. I put it in the prayer book. We're going to be praising God this whole weekend, Donna, and we're so happy for you that you shared that beautiful. You got a strong guardian angel. I'm sure you probably thank them, right?
6: I do.
1: Good.
6: Well,
1: good.
6: I certainly say that prayer every day.
1: Awesome.
6: I will. Yeah. And yeah. I will wear red tomorrow. I say the rosary before Mass, and I'll do the glorious mysteries and
1: love it.
6: Praise God.
1: Praise God is right. We're going to start a movement here on that'll start from the spirit world. I love this, Adam. This is so cool. Thank you, Donna. God bless you. We're going to get to John. John was on the pilgrimage to France with us, and John is in Texas listening on Guadalupe Radio Network. He has a quick encounter that he had in adoration and wants to hear your comments. Adam, John, take it away.
7: Hi, Debbie. Good to talk to you. Hi, Adam. Debbie already knows the story I talked to her about on the cruise. And by the way, I also got that sore throat on Saturday at Lourdes, and I was in bed sick all day. The devil was just keeping me away from all that wonderful stuff, I think.
1: Aww.
7: Yeah.
1: Aww.
7: But anyway, so, Debbie, you know the story. I was in adoration. It was on Thornton Axe Retreat, and we were sitting in the room like at 6 o'clock in the morning starting morning prayers, and from behind me I felt this ominous feeling. It was like a big black wall of evil that was coming up from behind me. And it was like a big wave crashing over my head. And at that point, I felt it crashing over my head, and I passed out. Luckily, the guy beside me caught me before I hit the floor. And I was probably out for 10 minutes. The question I had is, can the devil attack you even in adoration? And then later on in the day, I went out for a walk on the grounds, and I felt that same feeling coming up behind me. And I immediately took a knee and said a Hail Mary. And as soon as I started the Hail Mary, the feeling went completely away. So mm-hmm. what do you think was happening?
3: Okay, John. Of course, I can't tell for sure, you know, definitively, based on the story, what that was. Is it possible to be attacked during adoration? Certainly by temptation, distraction, losing your train of thought. Some people interpret getting sleepy and falling asleep as an attack. But what you're describing is what we would call an extraordinary attack. So it goes beyond temptation and just kind of muddling us a little bit, maybe, when you're talking about actually passing out. So I would say if you were in a state of grace at the time, then no, that was not the devil. And I would actually be looking for medical possibilities, and I would certainly be letting your PCP know that this happened, because that could have been your brain's way of trying to make sense of what you were feeling, that whatever coming on, whether that was a, who knows, a little brain event, whether that was a blood pressure event, I don't know. But I would be looking to rule those out if you were in a state of grace, because to be in a state of grace and have an extraordinary attack would be very unusual. But is it possible even in adoration and at Mass? Yes, it is possible. But the extraordinary stuff, like being knocked out, that's beyond the temptation. That would be very, very unusual. And if you're in a state of grace, that should not be the devil.
7: Okay. Well, good. Thank you for that explanation. I'll make sure I get that checked out.
3: Good.
1: Thank you, John. Thank you so much for calling in. We appreciate it. And God bless you. Have a beautiful Pentecost and Memorial Day. And so we want to thank everyone for calling in today. We got to everyone, Adam. That was great. With 41 seconds to spare. So here's the challenge Adam and I are going to issue with everyone, because we didn't get to the 12 fruits of the Holy Spirit. So it's your job this weekend to look up the fruits of the Holy Spirit so that you can bring them into your spiritual life in a deeper way. Okay, so there's your homework for this weekend. And everybody's so proud. The whole show team is saying, we did it. Congratulations. Yeah, we finally did it. Also, too, if you have more stories you want to share with us, or if you're ever interested in a future pilgrimage that Guadalupe Radio Network is going to be taking next year, please email us at tsw@grnonline.com. And we'll happily turn that over to our show team, Tim, our senior producer from Guadalupe Radio Network, and also our show team today on the phones, Libby and Carol. Thank you so very much. Thank you to EWTN for broadcasting this show all over the world. We appreciate it. And Adam, I would say it was very pleasing. Hopefully to God and to the Holy Spirit about how we defined and how we shared our stories about Pentecost. What do you say?
3: I certainly hope so. Praise God and thank you, Holy Spirit, for everything you do in our lives.
1: Amen. So that'll do it, you guys. Okay, for Adam Bly, I'm Debbie Georgiani. Until next Saturday, have a beautiful and blessed week. We'll see you real soon.
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15: This is Dale Alquist. When G.K. 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
16: This week comes a great feast in the church, Pentecost. It's a holy day with a history that goes back centuries before Christ. It's an event God gave to feed our deepest hungers and slake an otherwise unquenchable thirst. 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

0: The giving of the Holy Spirit to the new people of God crowns the mighty acts of the Father in salvation history. The Jewish Feast of Pentecost in the Old Testament called all devout Jews to Jerusalem to celebrate their birth as God's chosen people in the covenant law given to Moses at Sinai, which they commemorate. In this Sunday's first reading, the mysteries prefigured in that feast are fulfilled in the outpouring of the Holy Spirit on Mary and the apostles in the upper room. The Holy Spirit sees.
1: Hello and welcome to Catholic Bites 60 Seconds, where 2,000 years of faith and tradition are explained 1 minute at a time. This is Father Conrad Murphy of the Archdiocese of Washington, and today I'm going to explain an image used for the soul by the Church Fathers, the image of the soul as iron. Iron is ugly and dull, and you don't see it, but when it is infused with heat, it glows beautifully. It emanates light and heat and power. And that's what the soul is like when it's filled with God's grace. It doesn't take over the iron, but it transforms the iron. Just like grace doesn't take over the soul or remove the soul, but it transforms the soul. And it makes it glowing and burning with love and attractive to everyone around. Suddenly, the ugly, sinful person becomes this radiating power of God's grace. That's the end of my 60 seconds. I'll catch you next time on Catholic Bites 60 Seconds.
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8: The current temperature, 79 degrees.
9: Now we're getting to the bottom of everything.
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12: Hi, I'm Doug Keck, and I'm joined by my co-host, Father Joseph Mary Wolf, for another edition of Mother Angelica Answering the Call, the program that features the best of mothers, live show questions from viewers over the years, and her powerful and insightful responses, many of which, Father, we still get inspiration from, right?
13: We do, and it's every, you know, area of the human nature, from children, we're going to hear today, to those who've suffered great tragedy, and yet Mother always has these insights to draw us back to the Lord and to trust in Him.
12: Did you find, like in this particular episode here, how much Mother enjoyed talking to kids, especially on the air?
13: Mm-hmm. In fact, one of our new singers, she was a little girl when they used to bring up the children on the in the studio, and they would ask Mother questions. I think it was on the live show in early days, and Mother would field questions from the children. So Mother did enjoy that, and we have the shows that we continue to run on.